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3: Well, hey there, friends. Welcome to another exciting edition of Equipped with Chris Brooks. I am so thrilled that you've joined me today. Can you do me a favor? Strap on your seatbelts. We're going to navigate through the contours of culture, as always, with the lens of the biblical worldview on. But before we do that, let me remind you, this is the day that the Lord has made. He has given it as a gift so that you and I can rejoice and be glad in it. So let's do just that. Let's follow the words of the Apostle Paul. Let's rejoice in the Lord always. And again, I say rejoice. Well, how is your soul doing? That's an important question for all of us to consider in a world that so often measures us based off of our gifts or our productivity, our talents, our skill level, what we bring to the table. So often we are tempted to neglect the inner workings of our own spiritual health. And if you are in leadership, that has brought ramifications for you and for those that you lead. Today, I want to talk about a framework for spiritually healthy leadership. How can we lead in a way that causes us to flourish spiritually and avoids the landmines of ministry? All of us have experienced the pain of reading yet another report of a leader who has fallen from grace or someone whose ministry has blown up. And so often it is those that have led on significant levels that are the most painful. And what that communicates to me is that it is possible for you to have gifts and abilities that take you to a place that your character or your spiritual health is not able to sustain you at. And that is a very devastating reality that so many face. That's why I'm so grateful for the book that I hold in my hand right now. It's written by Dave Wiedes. I'll introduce him in just a moment, but it's entitled The Spiritually Healthy Leader, Finding Freedom from Self-Sabotage. And here's what I want to do. You guys know, who are veterans to this program, that I not only am passionate about introducing you to great content and great resources, but I'm very much interested in being a prayer partner with you and providing space for you to get the wisdom and encouragement that you need as well. If you are a young leader today, if you are in a new leadership role, if you are on the front end of leadership responsibility, today is your day. What a blessing it is to be able to get this hard-earned wisdom on the front end of a spiritual journey. And I'd love to pray with you as well. If you're someone who is in a tough season of leadership, in particular on the local church front, if you're in a tough season of leadership and you say, Chris, I just need prayer. There are not many places where church leaders can call in, have a word of encouragement, prayer in a safe environment. And I want to create that for us today. The phone number is 877-LIVE-675. That's 877-548-3675. Again, 877-548-3675. We're going to take your calls. We're going to pray for you today, I promise. And again, the phone lines fill up quickly, so I'm encouraging you to call. And I would just say a third category, if there is a leader that you would like for us to pray for, Chris, I don't want this leader to become the next story, the next statistic, but they are in a very challenging season. I'd love to avail that for you as well. 877-548-3675. So who is Dave Wiedes? Well, he is the founder and executive director of Serving Leaders Ministry. It's a ministry that's focused on serving and ministering to pastors, ministry leaders, and their families. They provide counseling, mediation, training, and so much more. Dave is a counselor. He's an attorney. He's a teacher. He speaks regularly at pastors' conferences. But today I've brought him on for the book he's authored. Again, The Spiritually Healthy Leader, by Dave Wiedes. Dave, how are you, brother?
1: I'm doing really well, Chris. How are you doing?
3: I'm doing really well. And again, I come to this moment with two hats on. One is, man, I want this information to get out to the masses. But secondly, I come as a leader myself. And I think the things that you bring up in your book that we're going to really delve into, defining what ruling or controlling passions are, what self-sabotage looks like. These are landmines I want to avoid, I want to be aware of. So I'm grateful that you've carved out this time. Let's start with talking about servant leaders and ministries. What is it? Why did you start it? And who are you hoping to impact?
1: Yeah, and thank you so much for having me on here, Chris. I love your heart for pastors and ministry leaders. I started serving leaders over 20 years ago now. And I started it because as a Christian, I had been very close to many, many ministry leaders. And I got to see what I call the underbelly of ministry and how hard it is to stay in ministry, to be sustained in ministry. And when we get self-sabotaged, when we engage in self-sabotaging behavior, unfortunately, in my early Christian experience, I saw a lot of pastors and ministry leaders fall due to certain kinds of sins. And over time, I really felt a call to create a ministry that would come alongside ministry leaders, hopefully before the fall. You know, we do triage, but it's so much better to do preventative medicine. And so we serve ministry leaders, missionaries, anybody who really is in ministry. Plus, as I affectionately say, we also serve normal people as well. So we, as you said in the introduction, we provide a lot of counseling, marriage counseling, personal counseling, family counseling. But also, I've been engaged in a lot of mediations because oftentimes there's splits between people, between elders and pastors. Or if, even if it's not a split, there's conflict. And unfortunately, we don't really know how to handle conflict very well. And so I don't look at myself as an attorney that says, here's someone who's right or wrong. But what we do is we step in and we try to be the thread to heal the wound between people or between bodies. And so that's part of the mediation workshop or the mediation work that we do. And again, we serve churches and ministry leaders by coming alongside them, befriending them, whether it's a formal counseling relationship or a mentoring relationship. And we do a lot of training as well.
3: That's so good.
1: It's all geared to help come alongside and provide a safe, sacred place for pastors and ministry leaders to get the help that they need, because all of us struggle. Being in ministry, I think sometimes is extra hard.
3: Yeah, and there is a pressure to not admit that struggle. There is a pressure to deny that struggle, and even rewards that come along with denialism. And so I think it's important that we create spaces where we can have healthy self-confrontation. And I do say that one of the most loving things you can do for your pastor is to pray for them. One of the responsibilities you have as a member of a local church is to pray for your leaders. Dave, I once heard someone say, and again, this is a little bit of an overstatement. I don't think too much, but slightly. But I got the point. I had a wise minister who say to me once that whenever you hear the story, Chris, of a leader who falls, just know that some intercessor somewhere didn't do their job. And when I heard that, I don't want to put too much guilt on. I mean, obviously, leaders still have a personal responsibility for the stewardship of their own souls. But it was driving home the point that we all need intercessors. Dave is one of them. And I'm encouraging each of us to find a spiritual leader, find a church leader that we actively and regularly pray for. The phone number again to call today if you are a pastor or leader needing prayer, encouragement, or wisdom, 877-LIVE-675. That's 877-548-3675. The book is entitled The Spiritually Healthy Leader, Finding Freedom from Self-Sabotage. So let's define some terms. What is a spiritually healthy leader?
1: That's a big question, isn't it? I think that a lot of people define spiritual health in many different ways. And sometimes people talk about, well, how long I can pray, how much doctrine I know, how much scripture I know, things like that. And those things are not insignificant, but I have really defined the spiritual health by asking the question, what are we most passionate about? And that's the premise of the book, The Spiritually Healthy Leader, because one of the best measurements, in my opinion, of spiritual health is what we're most passionate about or what our ultimate commitments are. You know, Jesus said, where your treasure is, there your heart is also. And we develop passions for what's really most important to us. And the answer to the question, what are you most passionate about, is going to have a huge impact on your life, on your ministry, on your relationships, because the answers actually reveal the idols of our heart. And the tricky thing is, if you ask most believers and certainly most pastors, what are you most passionate about? Chris, what do you think the answer is going to be?
3: God.
1: God. Yeah. Jesus, the gospel, right?
3: Yes.
1: But you know, we can say, I love Jesus and he's my Lord, and at the same time, have an ultimate commitment to getting relief from loneliness or impressing others or building my own kingdom.
3: Yeah.
1: And so what I have found, and this isn't just outside of myself, this is me inside. Mm. When we peel back the layers, mm-hmm. what we find is we're most passionate about things like this, being successful, being loved, getting affirmation, getting comfort, being in control, getting respect. Church planters often, they're most passionate about having impact or being unique.
3: Yeah.
1: And oftentimes we don't see that as a primary passion or a ruling passion of our heart. We often can say with our lips, Jesus is Lord. I'm most passionate about the gospel. But when you peel back the layer, you see these other commitments or ultimate commitments in life.
3: And again, I just want to keep coming back to the fact that I think that this conversation about spiritual health is a holistic stewardship responsibility and a conversation we all need to have, because not only does the leader have those ruling passions lurking underneath the surface, oftentimes congregations indirectly or directly are encouraging these things, right? And so how many leaders do I talk to who tell me the first question they were asked when they started in a new church or in a new role is, what's your vision? What's your vision? What's your vision? And so there's this inherent pressure I got to be a visionary. I have to be driven, have all of these goals that are strategically thought out. And that conversation often is taking place before the question of, what's the health of your soul? What are your spiritual rhythms? What's going on in your inner life? Let's ask this question before we go to break. Why did you write the book, and what are you hoping will be the impact?
1: I wrote the book because I've always been fascinated with this idea of self-sabotage. And I define that as when we act against our own interest or against the interest we have in God and in our intimacy with Christ. And I wanted to understand, why do we do that? Why do we act against our own interest or hurt our relationship with God when these things we engage in are antithetical to the calling of God in our hearts and lives? And so that's why I wrote the book. And yes. I've struggled with my own ruling passions.
3: Yes.
1: And by the way, Chris, you're talking about leaders struggling with this. I think it's important to say every Christian has ruling passions. Every Christian has to ask themselves what they're most passionate about. And the pastors that we're talking to are dealing with congregants who have ruling passions as well. And so it's so important to get a hold of this for ourselves and also as we minister to so many other people.
3: Well, I love what Ruth Graham says. She says, I wish I had read this book years ago when I was in a public spiritual leadership role. It could have saved a lot of heartache. We want to save you from a ton of heartache. 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
7: The chapter, beloved. He repeats, beloved. Then he says, the Lord is long-suffering toward us, not willing that any should perish, but that all should come to repentance. The any and the all are the us who are the beloved. In other words, consistent with the doctrine of sovereign election and God's purpose to save His chosen people, God will not allow any of His people to perish, any of His elect, but all whom He loves, upon whom He has set His love, will come to repentance, and He will fulfill His promise to His own. That's what that verse is saying, and His power does that.
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3: Welcome back to Equip with Chris Brooks. Today, we're talking to Dave Wiedes on a framework for spiritual health for leaders. How do you avoid self-sabotage? How do you more clearly identify the ruling passions of your life and navigate through difficult seasons as a leader? We're helping you with that. Dave oversees a wonderful ministry, Serving Leaders Ministry, which exists to revive, restore, and resource ministry leaders and their families, enabling them to pursue health and excellence in their call to ministry. That's what my prayer is for you, for me, that we would be able to not only start with a great testimony, but end with one as well. Dave, I can't tell you how many times my heart has been broken of recent, of leaders that I love and appreciate and admire who have, started strong and maybe even decades of ministry effectiveness and only to kind of crash and burn in the final chapters and seasons of their life. And it's a heartbreaking thing. And then I open the first page of your book, and in the introduction, you start this way. And I'd love to hear how this moment shaped your life You say, my best friend, spiritual mentor, and pastor was killed instantly when he drove head-on into a beer truck while on a three-day crack cocaine binge. He was a gifted speaker and theologian, a highly effective teacher, and respected preacher who exposited biblical truth with unusual clarity and winsomeness. He was a compassionate and skilled counselor, but it was not enough. Dave, that's a powerful way to start the book. Help us understand how that impacted your life and ministry.
1: Yeah, even as you're reading those words, it's striking me again, because this man was one of my best friends and just an amazingly godly man and a talented man. But he was also driven by a passion to be excellent in everything, which is not a bad thing, but when it becomes an ultimate thing, and when he wanted to be so competent in every area, he basically denied the needs, some of the legitimate needs that he had to take care of himself, and basically turned to crack cocaine to comfort himself. And he told me that I was addicted the first time I tried it. He didn't even know really what he was getting into. But his fall, as well as many others, really influenced me to say, look, we're all subject to self-sabotage. We're all subject to falling. There's nobody who's exempt. Nobody. Mm-hmm. The Apostle Peter was not exempt, which I write about in my book. But the point is, we're all subject to self-sabotage. And so the question is, how? How are we subject to it, and why, and how can we avoid it? And so that's, you're asking, why did I write the book? That's why I wanted to write the book, to help people to get a hold of that.
3: Well, I mean, it speaks volumes to the reality that this is more than just academic research for you.
1: Yeah.
3: That this is deeply personal. And I appreciate your vulnerability and your willingness throughout the book to weave personal story in, the stories that you've collected over the years. I think that my definition of storytelling, or the definition of a story, is survival information, that we tell stories to help people to survive. And one of the things that we do when we don't care for people is we withhold stories from them, what we would call the silent treatment. And so the fact that you're willing to open up and to share is an act of love and appreciation, is what I feel as I read it. So thank you for doing it. Let's just talk about blindness. Why are we often so blind or unaware of our ruling passions?
1: Well, I think many people would probably say, Dave, what's a ruling passion? I never even heard this term. Like, that's one reason we're blind to it, because we don't know about it. So would it be okay if I define that so we know what
3: absolutely.
1: We're talking about?
3: Yeah, let's do
1: it. All right, so a ruling passion is what I define as that which we most passionately pursue above all other things with the most energy. And it's a deep, sometimes unconscious motivation of the heart that governs our decisions, it shapes our responses, and it fuels what we pursue. So let me give a concrete example. Oftentimes, we have vows that we have made in our hearts that arise out of painful or pleasurable experiences, which will sound like this. I will have impact, or I will never be hurt again.
3: Yeah, yeah.
1: Or I'll never be embarrassed again. Or I will be in control. And these kind of vows sort of grow into ruling passions. And I make a distinction between a motive of the heart and a meta motive, because a motive of the heart is sort of like, hey, I'm hungry, I'm going to eat. I'm doing this and I know why. But a meta motive, it governs decisions in our hearts and lives and puts us on a trajectory. So a pastor or a ministry leader or any Christian who says, I'll never be hurt again, or I will impress people, is on a trajectory to live that out in virtually every area of their lives. And so when a ruling passion, which might be a good thing, like I need affirmation That could be a good thing, or I want to be an expert. When that becomes ruling, it becomes a functional idol in our heart, and it informs and it controls the decisions that we make. And ultimately, when we pursue a ruling passion,

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3: Motives of the heart are deep. They're like deep waters, but a man of wisdom draws it out. And so I think by definition, oftentimes we don't see or we don't want to see why we do what we do. For example, Chris, I often do things out of a selfish motive, but it looks good on the outside. And so I'm not too interested in knowing that I'm so selfish inside. I really would rather impress other people with how good I look on the outside. So that's one explanation as to why we don't see because we don't want to see. We're self-deceived.
4: Well, and I also think the importance of having community, rhythms of accountability, and having some ministry in your life whose sole purpose is to ask you, how is your soul doing? How are you doing on the inside? Is absolutely critical. The sad thing is most of us only turn to ministries like serving leaders after the blow up or when it's imposed upon us. And I'm going to encourage you today, God in His grace, His providence has had you listen in, not because of coincidence, but He's had you listen in so that you can proactively, before the moral failure happens, before you lose it all, before you wake up and say, how did I get here? For you to get connected to a ministry that can help you to preserve your soul. 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We'll be right back.
5: I remember being in a meeting once where someone made some statements about me that were very damaging. At least I thought so. When I got home, I began to let vindictive thoughts take root in my mind. I fell into a downward spiral of anger and self-pity. I was listening to lies like these.
6: They were trying to hurt me. I can't forgive.
5: Then the next morning, I started reading the Bible where I'd left off the day before in the Sermon on the Mount. Jesus said, "Blessed are the merciful. Blessed are the peacemakers. If someone strikes you on the right cheek, turn to him the other also. If you forgive men when they sin against you, your heavenly Father will also forgive you." As I began to speak the truth to myself, I knew I had to forgive. You'll be tempted to listen to some lies today. Have you spent time in the Word of God so you can counter the lies with the truth? With Seeking Him, I'm Nancy DeMoss Walker.
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10: I heard a story of a crab fisherman who was walking around with a pail full of crabs. Someone asked him, "Do you put a lid on that?" "No, I don't have to." "Well, can't the crabs climb out?" He goes, "No problem. Because the moment one crab climbs out, the others reach up and pull him back down." Right? You know people like that. "Oh, that's a great thing just happened to me," and they want to pull you right back down. "Why does my neighbor have that and I don't have that? Why did my coworker get that raise and I didn't get that raise? Why did they get that opportunity and I don't get that opportunity?" Shakespeare called envy the green-eyed monster. You better master it

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5: Dave Wiedes' book, The Spiritually Healthy Leader, Finding Freedom from Self-Sabotage. Chapter 5 is a preliminary dive into finding your ruling passions. He lays out a framework there that I think is wonderful, gives you a worksheet so for you to begin to work through it, gives you some reflection questions as well. Friends, if we're willing to do the work, if we're willing to read not just how-to books for ministry success, but books on spiritual health and get connected to ministries like Servant Leaders, oh man, the amount of heartache we can avoid, not only for ourselves, but for others as well. That's why I wanted to have Dave Wiedes on. He joins me today. Again, if you are just joining us, Dave is the founder and executive director of Serving Leaders Ministry. He's a counselor. He's an attorney as well. And Serving Leaders just is a ministry that exists to revive and restore and resource ministry leaders and their families to enable us to pursue health and excellence in our calling. I want to encourage you, get connected. And not only for you, if you are a spiritual leader, but if you're listening and you say, I'm not in leadership, maybe this isn't my program today. Just know that there are no mistakes in Christ, no coincidence. The fact that you're leading probably means that what God wants you to do is take this information and pass it along to someone else. I can't tell you how many times someone in my church will come up to me and say, Pastor, I read something, I heard something that I think can help you. I think can be an encouragement to your heart. I think can maybe help you to grow or develop. And when they're a trusted person that I know loves Jesus, loves my own soul, man, it is a blessing. So be a conduit as well and encourage your pastor to get a copy of The Spiritually Healthy Leader. And if you're a pastor, maybe you want to encourage your elders to read this book as well. Dave, let's talk about how our ruling passions can impact the pulpit. What impact does that have on our preaching?
6: Well, if you find your ruling passion, for example, perhaps it's to avoid conflict. Let's just take that. I'll never engage in conflict, or I'll avoid conflict. That's an example. That's going to impact your preaching because you're going to avoid texts which might create people discomfort. You might get some criticism.
5: Yeah.
6: If my ruling passion is to gain affirmation, similarly, my preaching is going to be about getting affirmation. Yeah. And part of what happens is whatever is controlling us and ruling us, our hearts can be manipulative. And if we're manipulative, we'll manipulate others to get them to come through for us in the way our hearts want others to come through for us. So that would be an example. Being in control would be another one. Just as a pastor, you know, you have control, but what's it like to be around somebody who is controlling? So
5: there's so many questions that I find myself, man, wanting to ask you, and we probably need about 4 more hours, Dave, for us to work through all of it. But here's where I sympathize. With the leader who maybe has identified these ruling passions and have even maybe identified corresponding behaviors, because we act out on these things, right? This is what an idol demands worship, an idol demands action. And so if these things are truly idols in our lives and we're acting out on them, what do you, if you could go back and talk to your spiritual mentor, who you opened the book up with this powerful story, what would you say to him?
6: I think I would say, let's number one, identify your key ruling passions in your life. How did they arise? And what does repentance look like? And once you start to identify your ruling passions, then we can repent. We can engage in change, and we can ask God to transform our hearts. But there's an interim step also, which is, if you want to know your ruling passions, you have to ask yourself, not what my motive is, but how am I impacting other people? Because there's negative impact of ruling passions always. And so, for example, a ruling passion is always going to impact and hurt other people. If you think about the Apostle Peter, his ruling passion was self-protection, to protect himself from criticism. And his ruling passion comes out in Galatians chapter 2, where the impact of his ruling passion for self-protection was to hurt the Gentile believers over whom he had apostolic and pastoral authority. He was supposed to bring unity to the church, but withdrawing from the Gentiles, he was hurting them and creating disunity, the opposite of what he actually wanted. There's an example of self-sabotage.
5: That passage also goes on to say that he led Barnabas astray.
6: Exactly.
5: So that example is powerful, because it shows how we can not only hurt ourselves, but hurt others. What do you say to the person who says, I am being affected by someone else's spiritual unhealthiness, and I've tried to confront in healthy ways. I can't get them to go to counseling. They're not changing. What advice would you give in a difficult situation like that, Dave?
6: Well, it's very hard to help somebody who does not want to be helped, or as you had said before, who is blind to their own stuff. So I would say, depending on the circumstance, if you're talking about a pastor, and you've been gentle, you've been really loving, and it's a loving thing to continue to say, listen, I just want you to feel the impact of what I feel from you when I'm around you. This is the impact it has on me. I'm wondering if it has impact on other people. It's a negative impact, even though you may not be intending that. Just to try to have an approach that's gentle and loving. And then sometimes, you know, you have to take out the proverbial 2x4. But my approach is not usually the 2x4, unless I've been given permission by a client or someone else. But it's hard. It's very difficult to help people who don't want help.
5: Let's talk about confrontation, because you just brought this up. For so many people, in particular, the home you were raised in shapes this a lot. Confrontation doesn't feel like love. As a matter of fact, confrontation in many people's mind is the opposite of love. That if I love you, I won't talk about what your issues are. I won't confront you. Now, I do recognize some people are wired the opposite. And they feel like, if I love you, the most loving thing I can do is confront you. How do you help people to process through the opposite, though, the sense that confrontation is not a loving thing? What do you say?
6: I would say that it's flat out wrong, because what does it look like to love someone when they're backing up against a cliff, right? And they don't see that they're on a cliff. You've got to get their attention. So there are occasions when, you know, strong confrontation really is required. You asked me about my friend who died. I confronted him many times. I paid for him to be, helped him to go to rehab many times. And I don't have any guilt about that relationship, because I was talking with him and other people were talking with him over a long period of time. And it was just, you know, at some point you can't help certain people, but it is loving. It's a very loving thing to be able to say, listen, I want you to feel the impact that you're having on me right now. I'm not imagining this. This is important for you to see. And by the way, Chris, I think it highlights this distinction between we have motives, and oftentimes our motives, our intention is good, but our impact is very negative. And so it's important to see impact as well as your own intent.
5: I love what Mike Johnson, Kelly Johnson say about you. Mike Johnson, by the way, Speaker of the U.S. House of Representatives, Kelly, licensed pastoral counselor. Here's what they say. Every Christian leader, including legislators and public servants, will benefit from the sound biblical principles that are presented in this gold mine of wisdom. This is a phenomenal book, and that's why I want to get it into your hands. We got to take our final break of the day. I want to encourage you, while we are on this break, go to our website so you can get your copy of The Spiritually Healthy Leader and find out more about Serving Leaders Ministries. 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
5: Welcome back to Equip with Chris Brooks. Dave Wiedes is my guest. We could talk for the next 10 hours, Dave, about the content of this book. We're just scratching the surface. I would hope that every pastor who's listening to me, every elder at a church, those who are in spiritual leadership, in any capacity would pick up this book and read it. And I would also encourage, Dave, I know it can be read individually, but there to me seems to be a benefit to reading it and maybe even a small group format. What do you think about that?
6: Oh, I think that's absolutely right. And that's why I provided questions at the end of each chapter to have real good discussions. And by the way, Chris, when I wrote this book and when I do the seminar, it's often for anyone, because every Christian, whether you're in quote leadership or not, you have some degree of leadership, but everybody has to be concerned about their spiritual health and their ruling passions and how to change.
5: Let's talk about confession. It seems like where the rubber meets the road and the most difficult part of this whole thing, and you deal with it in chapter 13, is confessing. What advice do you want to give to leaders about not only the importance of confession, but how to overcome the hurdle of fear?
6: Yeah, I think when we identify a ruling passion, what's really important to do is be very, very granular about how the ruling passion has impacted you and others and your relationship with God. So, for example, if I say, my ruling passion is to seek affirmation, and this is what I do a lot. I can feel myself doing this. Well, I want to just go beyond saying, Lord, I confess that sin that I'm always seeking affirmation. I want to see, how is it that I have manipulated other people? How have I hurt other people? Where does it arise in my life and make me bring me to the point where I don't submit to the lordship of Christ? Because that's really what we're talking about. When I have a ruling passion, then there's an area of my life that's not submitted to the lordship of Christ. So I really want people to be able to confess, this is my ruling passion. And then the next step is to say, Lord, I want you to be my supreme ruling passion. I want the supremacy of Christ, the lordship of Christ, to govern my heart in every area, so that even if I don't get my passions met, my longings met, I still obey what God has called me to do.
5: You just named, and I just want to make sure folks know that part three of this book is to lay out the godly goals that should be our ruling passions. You laid it out, Christ, our supreme ruling passion, the supremacy of Christ and our desires. It's so important that we embrace what is true north in the way that we should live. There is a sense of coming to a place of recognition that causes you to realize, man, once I begin to count the cost, I realize I've lost a lot of years, I've hurt a lot of people. That can also be overwhelming. So, Dave, what do you say to the leader who is listening to us right now and healthy conviction has stepped over into condemnation and this overwhelming sense of, I've lost so many years of my life, I now realize it, I've hurt so many people, and I feel unredeemable. What do you say to that person?
6: I would say two things. Number one, we need to look at ourselves through the grace-filled eyes of Christ and not the condemning eyes that we have for ourselves, number one. And number two, as we look to our past and the wounds and the experiences that have given rise to the vows that we have made, number one, they make sense. I'll never be embarrassed makes sense when I've been embarrassed. But you be a good steward of your past. So think about the Apostle Paul. Part of his past was going through trauma, but part of his past was being a traumatizer. he killed other Christians. He imprisoned them when he was persecuting them. He didn't let that stop him from stewarding his past experiences. So we can't change our past, and we can grieve over the sins that we've committed, the hurts that we've made, but we can also not be a prisoner and be calcified in it, but rather be a good steward of it to say, okay, Lord, help me to follow you now and walk in your grace and be an instrument of righteousness, of peace, of comfort. Use me in my broken state. I'm weak, but you are strong.
5: You know, when you laid out this book, I know in the end, your ultimate hope was for leaders to be transformed. And so much of this is directed towards leaders. But as we wrap up, Dave, I want to talk a little bit to the church, those who aren't leaders, to the average member who is listening to us saying, what in the world can I do? What's your response?
6: Well, I think, number one, understand that we all have ruling passions. We all are engaged in sinful behavior, and we are all called to repent and to pray for your pastor, pray for your leader, pray for those who are who give account for your soul, and come alongside them in a way that is edifying and encouraging rather than tearing down. Mm. Being in ministry is incredibly difficult. And I think most people who are not in ministry don't get that and don't see that. And so to the degree that you can be an encouragement and love your pastor, love them, encourage them, walk with them, you'll be a blessing.
5: Well, you're an encouragement to us, and I'm so grateful to have been introduced to your ministry, being introduced to the book. It is one that I look forward to recommending in the days, weeks, and months to come. Friends, I want to encourage you to get your copy of The Spiritually Healthy Leader. Dave Wiedes has written a wonderful book for finding freedom from self-sabotage. I love what Dr. Alveda King says about this book. Dave Wiedes offers safe and candid medicine for the heart of the servant leader. And so I want to encourage you, get your copy, go to equipradio.org. 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Thank you for your love for the heart of leaders and for not giving up. There are so many bad stories that are out there, and thank God there are ministries like yours that are helping to fight on the front line. As I let you go, Dave, how can folks find out more?
6: They can go to servingleaders.org, and that will get them into our website, or davewiedes.com. But Chris, I'd like to thank you for your ministry and for the way you care for so many, and for your kind words as well, and for your gracious invitation to be with you today.
5: Let's pray. Father, thank you for Dave. Thank you for serving leaders, ministries, Lord. Thank you for the many leaders that are listening to us right now. Whether in church or in the public square, Lord, we pray that you would bless, protect, and help us to see, confront our ruling passions, to repent, have alignment with your way, your will, your word, and help us to be healthy leaders so that we might be blessed and that many will be blessed through your work in our lives. May Christ reign supreme in our passions. In Jesus' name, amen and amen. Thank you, Dave. 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
19: With SRN News, I'm Keith Peters in Washington. SpaceX's newest and biggest Starship will have to wait at least another day before launching on a test flight from Texas. The launch team got within a half minute Thursday evening of sending the mega rocket on a space-skimming journey halfway around the world, but a series of last-minute problems forced a delay. SpaceX says it may try again Friday. Senate Republicans have departed Washington for the Memorial Day recess without voting on a roughly $70 billion bill to fund immigration enforcement agencies. Voting on the bill was abruptly called off on Thursday. On Wall Street, the Dow up by 276 points, the Nasdaq rose 22, the S&P 500 advanced 12, oil near $98 a barrel. More details at srnnews.com.
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11: Tonight, expect partly cloudy skies with a low of 48. Tomorrow will bring mostly cloudy conditions with a high of 63. Tomorrow night, anticipate periods of rain with a low of 54. I'm meteorologist Jason Caterina on Faith Talk 1500 and 101.5 FM, online at faithtalkdetroit.com.
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18: Jesus' heart was so focused that his last words were, "It is finished." 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God wants us to have focused hearts like Jesus. 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Am I fitting into God's plan? 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Identify your strengths and major in them. 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
22: For at one time you were darkness, but now you are light in the Lord. Walk as children of light. What's your real identity? You are children of light. Walk that way. Be what you are. You have been saved from this impurity. You have been sanctified. You have been made right. Live as you are.
1: 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In today's episode, Pastor Brian shares the second half of a lesson from Ephesians 5. Dr. Chappell highlights Christ's sacrifice and the way in which we as believers should reflect the care and character of Christ to the world. You can find this lesson and many others when you visit unlimitedgrace.com. And while you're there, look for Pastor Brian's commentary on the book of Ephesians, which he wrote for the Reformed Expository Commentary series. Dr. Chappell reveals how when we lift our eyes beyond ourselves to share Paul's expansive vision, then we too will join his doxology for God's amazing grace that transforms the world. Let's hear now from Dr. Brian Chappell as he shares the second half of the lesson, The Smell of Jesus.
8: Would you open your Bibles this morning to Ephesians chapter 5, as we will be looking at verses 1 through 8 of Ephesians 5. The title for today's message is The Smell of Jesus. Now, that is not original to me. That title was actually put together by a friend of mine, a pastor in a town, and there was a billboard on a major street announcing the title of his messages every week, and he put that title on the billboard, The Smell of Jesus, and the one most to object was his wife. She said, you can't talk about the smell of Jesus. You need to talk about the fragrance of Jesus or the aroma of Jesus. If you talk about the smell, you sound like you're talking about gym socks, not Jesus. My friend replied, you know what? If that title gets half as much attention as you're giving it, we're going to have a packed house on Sunday. So I'm leaving it the same. Actually, the title is meant to be offensive. Because what is described in this portion of Ephesians is even more offensive. The smell of Jesus is the smell of sacrifice. If you were a Jew in an ancient society, then temple and town would regularly smell like the fires of sacrifice. But God is saying here through his apostle that it was Christ's own sacrifice that was a sweet savor to God, as he delighted to save us by the work of his Son. But now we're told one more thing, that smell of sacrifice is to be on us too. We're the cologne of Jesus, not Axe, not Old Spice, not Irish Spring. But rather the sacrifice of Jesus is to be what characterizes us so that the world notes in us his character, his care. Let's stand and read of Christ's work in our behalf and what it means for us. Ephesians 5, verse 1, therefore be imitators of God as beloved children, and walk in love as Christ loved us and gave himself up for us, a fragrant offering and sacrifice to God. But sexual immorality and all impurity or covetousness must not even be named among you, as is proper among saints. Let there be no filthiness, nor foolish talk, nor crude joking, which are out of place, but instead let there be thanksgiving. For you may be sure of this, that everyone who is sexually immoral or impure or who is covetous, that is, an idolater, has no inheritance in the kingdom of Christ and God. Let no one deceive you with empty words, for because of these things, the wrath of God comes upon the sons of disobedience. Therefore, do not become partners with them. For at one time, you were darkness, but now you are light in the Lord. Walk as children of light. Let's pray together. Father, we pray for your mercy this day. We cannot deal with these topics without there being cause for virtually every one of us to hang our heads. But we are here to hear the gospel, to be convicted of sin, yes, but also to be convinced of grace.
22: For it is your word that would change us, the word that washes us and strengthens us and equips us for the life of godliness to which you call us, that the world about us might long for the Savior, because they have seen in us such love and joy that they long for it. Away from the passions of this world, draw them and us, that we walking with Christ might know the beauty and the joy and the peace that you intend. Grant us, we pray this, in Jesus' name. Amen. Please be seated. The opposite of immorality in this passage, the opposite of immorality is not morality, but love. Why would the apostle not say the opposite of immorality is morality in Ephesian culture? Because in Ephesian culture, if morality is simply being described by social convention, by what's acceptable in the culture, then everything goes. Instead, what he is saying is, you are not called to immorality, but to love, which is saying that immorality is by definition in this context, taking advantage or using another for self. That love is the opposite of immorality. Now that, of course, excludes some obvious sins if we're going to avoid this immorality. Affairs, pornography, assault, sexual expression outside of marriage. But if we're defining immorality as lovelessness, then we also should understand that this lovelessness is forced or selfish love, even inside of marriage, simply because the culture accepts it. The apostle is not going to accept it. Immorality is using anybody else's body or their passions or their insecurities for the sake of self, which ultimately is the apostle saying, even another person's consent does not make it moral, because the believer is to be motivated primarily for the spiritual good of another, for them to understand their preciousness to God, for them to be maintained in relationship with God, so that what we are doing in our relationships as we are caring for others is caring for them. What's the example? The example he's already said, as Christ loved us and gave himself up for us. What's curious here is not only is the apostle saying, the opposite of immorality is not morality, but love. He is saying the antidote to immorality is not strength. I'll just resolve to do better. I'll just be stronger. The antidote to immorality is not strength, but sacrifice. To yield, to give oneself for the sake of another. It's Luther's theology of the cross, where Martin Luther said that a true follower of Christ, to be like Christ, we must also sacrifice ourselves for the sins of others. That to some extent, we give of ourselves, so that the reason that I would not engage in pornography is not just because I know it deadens my own senses or may damage my marriage or become addictive to me. But I'm actually thinking about the impact upon those who are being consumed by the customers of pornography, who are in sexual slavery, who are being made to do things that no one in their right mind would want to be in, to be put in that position by my observation, by my money, by my facilitation. The concern is not just for me, but just for others as well. The reason that I turn away from an affair is not just because it won't hurt my family, but because I'm thinking about the other person and their family. The reason that in dating life, I'm concerned for sexual purity is not just to keep myself pure, but because I'm aware for a Christian brother or sister that they themselves at some point, if God's planned it right, if God has planned it according to his plan, that they will be in a relationship with someone else. And that part of the union of an early marriage life is people in innocence discovering sexual expression in trust with one another. And that to take somebody away from that is actually to hurt their ability to be united as God intended. The whole notion in our culture today that regardless of what the bachelor or the bachelorette says, that we're going to find out if we're sexually compatible before marriage, so that we'll find out if we're sexually compatible in marriage, is ridiculous. There is no study that confirms that. Every study says that if you're sexually active before marriage, you end up in the comparison mode with other people, and you end up in some ways questioning the relationship you're in now that you're in it. It doesn't stay the same. It's damaging before you even get there, not just for yourself. The sacrifice of Christ means I'm thinking of the other person too. That how I dress and how I behave, all those things are part of my responsibility, not just for me, but toward the other person. Because I'm called to walk as Christ did in sacrifice for others. Purity is actually part of mission.
5: 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The Apostle Paul wrote the letter to the Ephesians to declare God's plan that the gospel of Jesus Christ would reach the world through weak and sinful people like you and me. He writes that God has redeemed us to unite all things in Him, things in heaven and things on earth. When we lift our eyes beyond ourselves to share Paul's expansive vision, then we too will join his doxology for God's amazing grace that saves individuals, empowers the church, and transforms the world. Yes, such grace really is possible, and Pastor Brian's commentary on the book of Ephesians clearly teaches the details of this amazing truth. As a thank you for your support of our ministry here at Unlimited Grace, we would like to send you a copy of Dr. Chappell's commentary, which he wrote for the Reformed Expository Commentary Series. 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That's 844-414-7223. And now, more from Brian Chappell on today's Unlimited Grace.
22: We know that in the ancient Roman world, Christianity spread so rapidly, in some ways because the Romans themselves had grown so sick of their own profanity and obscenities. And they looked at Christians as those who, in all their innocence and naivete and seeming kind of non-sophistication, had glorious, wonderful families. And there was something deep in the heart of the Roman culture that wanted that special treasure again of a family of love and innocence where people truly lived for one another. How do we live that way? These are not particularly rocket science types of ideas. The apostle says something like this. Sexual immorality, verse 3, purity, covetousness must not even be named among you as is proper among the saints. Now you say, he says it shouldn't be named among you, and he just named them. No, it's the notion of these things should not be labels upon you. This should not be the label of Christians, that you are immoral, that you are involved in covetousness, that is, remembering coveting somebody else's wife. Verse 4, let there be no filthiness, nor foolish talk, nor crude joking, which are out of place, but instead let there be thanksgiving. I must tell you, when you read those words, you think, well, is the Lord really so petty that he's bothered by a dirty joke? I mean, it could be really funny. No, I don't think that's the point. I don't think the Lord is terribly offended by words that he knew before you said them. I think the Lord is recognizing that what happens in human endeavor is we see what we say. So if from the time that we're young, if the time that we are palling around with other people, we begin to identify certain people or body parts or sexual functions with words that are vulgar and profane, then when there is that time of treasured intimacy with someone that you love most in the world, it's hard to see that person as the treasure, as the beauty, as the sensual, as the sensitive one that you intend because you've got other words and images in your mind. The evil one knows what he's doing. If I can get you to think in images and words and phrases that now make you see another person's object so that you're willing to take advantage of them for your own pleasure, even though they're consenting, do you not recognize what lovelessness now will do if the sexual act itself becomes just something of satisfying self instead of honoring and respecting, pleasing and cherishing another? As God is talking here in just plain words, he says this, listen, the other thing that you must know is you will not only see what you say, ultimately you will do what you say. If in a culture the conversation just becomes common filthiness, if the entertainment and the arts and so forth get turned to, we people just make it part of their everyday conversation, then it gets more and more coarse and coarse and coarse, then we will lower our inhibitions by the way we talk to one another. We're just looking here at the apostle saying what he says, what the Bible says in Proverbs, really. Don't put your foot on the path of the wicked. Don't go near the path of the wicked, but turn and go the opposite direction, because there is a progress of sexual sin. And so the apostle ultimately is saying to us not only, listen, you need to treasure your identity. You should treasure your purity. What God intends by his character and care for you and your family. Parents, I would just encourage you to think of your home as a temple. I recognize that you can bring all kinds of things in that you have every liberty to do as an adult. But if what you're saying is, listen, I'm going to control the TV and I'm going to control what my kids see because I'm concerned for their eternal identity, then learn the value of the DVDs. Learn the value of you choosing what they see rather than somebody else choosing what they see. We make choices for our children. And we look at our homes as a place of spiritual oasis for our children. We can't protect them from everything. But we can in our homes establish what is saying, this is what is safe, and this is what is good, and this is the treasure that God means for families to have, even as a husband and wife love each other in intimacy and warmth and unity, which unites them in such beauty as God intends. To make that point, the apostle finally ends by saying, you need to treasure even your security before God. That's what will help the most. Verse 5, for you may be sure of this, that everyone who is sexually immoral or impure or is covetous, that is an idolater. Now, this is just a reminder. If it's sexual immorality, it's impurity because it's against God. That's temple language. But it's idolatry as it's also sin against neighbor, covetousness, coveting your neighbor, coveting someone that God does not intend for you to have. If what you're doing is you are saying, I need that person's body or attention or passion in order for me to be happy, even though God has not ordained it for me, I need that person to be happy, that person or that passion has become your God. To covet what God does not intend for you to have in another person's body, relationship, or being is actually to make them your God. They are my form of happiness. And so God says that's idolatry, and it's got consequences. Do you remember? For these people, the sexually immoral or impure or the covetous have no inheritance in the kingdom of Christ and God. Verse 6, let no one deceive you with empty words, for because of these things, the wrath of God comes upon the sons of disobedience. These are stern warnings. To be persistent in immorality, to turn others into a path that is going to be damaging to them, to their future, and to their families. There is wrath being promised. God is simply saying, do you not recognize that the wrath of God comes upon the sons of disobedience for these very things? Why would you go do that? Now, if you're a thoughtful person, you're saying, my goodness, I thought Pastor Brian was the pastor of grace. Where is grace in all of this? Listen, if the Lord did not love you, he would not warn you. The wrath of God is coming upon people for taking advantage of others like this. How could we possibly think we could do the same thing with total lack of concern? Because God loves us, he says, you should recognize God's judgment is coming upon the unbeliever for these things. Why would you think you could do it with no consequence? Now, what's so precious is verse 7 that follows right on those words. Therefore, do not become partners with them. English teachers in the crowd, this is the wonderful third person. Do not become partners with them. Here the apostle has said, yes, the wrath of God is coming upon the sons of disobedience. Yes, you should know that this is horrible for people, and that's why the wrath of God is coming. But you are not them. Do not become partners with them. The apostle has said there's a line of demarcation. There are those who are beloved of God, who he knows can be tempted, who knows they can be hurt by this sexual temptation that's in their culture. And yet he, knowing the worst about them, says, you are

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3: Ice water thrown in my face. That's right. That is... What am I? That is not who I am. That type of anger toward my own child, that is not who I am. Would it be a surprise to you I can't even remember what he did anymore? All I remember was my anger and how good it was that Kathy reminded me that is not who you are. What the apostle is doing to people who are here are those who are caught in another kind of passion. Who are drawn into sexual sin, and he is saying to them, that is not who you are. Why would you go back there? Why would you hurt yourself or others in that way? That is not who you are. You're a child of light. You have been claimed by God. You are the beloved. Remember who you are. It is the word of God to us by an apostle. Remember who you are. You are the one who has been saved to save, given light so that you might be light. You are the beloved of God. Now that you know that, live that way. Remember who you are.
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7: Greetings, friends and new listeners, and welcome to this program of the Sound of Faith Ministries. I'm Sharon Otts, thanking you for joining us today because we know faith comes by hearing, and hearing by the Word of God. Today I'd like to talk to you about the Holy Spirit and how we can hear His voice. But I'd like to begin by sharing with you how I got the Holy Ghost with speaking in tongues. It was the summer of 1959. I was 7 years old. Now, I had been a church kid since my dad got saved when I was only a year old. He and my grandmother, Mother Mary Hardy, as she was known by hundreds who attended her Bible class over the years, had taken me to church with them almost nightly. They also took me on street meetings every Saturday, where my dad preached the gospel on the busy corners of Baltimore. When the anointing would really kick in, and his voice got louder, I would start hollering right along with him from the sidelines where Granny was holding me in her arms. Now, at the time, my mom was not saved. She did not come to the Lord until I was almost six. She could always tell when my dad had taken me to church because I would be very animated and preachy the next day. Now, once when I was still a preschooler, she said,

0: to me, "Sharon, come give Mommy a hug." And when I did, I withdrew quickly, saying, "Ooh, Mommy, your hair stinks like cigarettes." "I can't help it, Sharon," she replied. "Yes, you can, Mommy," I countered. "Just go to church and put your cigarettes up on the altar, and you won't smoke anymore," I gladly offered with the exuberant innocence of a child. But Mom was not receptive. In fact, she was irate. "Did your daddy and granny put you up to this?" she snapped. "No," I assured her. "There was a man at church who smoked, and he came up and put his cigarettes on the altar, and the preacher prayed for him not to smoke anymore." This only served to make the conviction on her intensify, but she wasn't ready to get saved yet. She did get saved eventually, but not before giving my dad a hard way to go for over 5 years. But the Lord made her salvation extra sweet by letting her get saved in my dad's own revival in a little country church in October 1957. That summer then of 1959, my parents were pastoring a small inner-city mission, and God was increasing his favor on the ministry. Baltimore was a good tent revival city in those days, and there were great tent meetings that we were sponsoring. God's Spirit was moving mightily every night, and many souls were coming to the Lord. Now, in one tent meeting, being the proverbial church kid, I especially loved going up in the prayer lines. I loved dancing in the sawdust. That was a real joy, and I eagerly participated in everything. Yes, that included getting in the prayer line regardless of what it was for. I even got in lines for financial blessings. It didn't matter. A prayer line was a lot of fun. And I really liked falling down under the power and lying in the sawdust. The only thing was, I just fell out on my own power, because that's what I saw most everyone else doing. And of course, adults would never discourage a child by scolding her for pretending to be under the power and falling down on the ground. Actually, most thought it was kind of cute to see little children imitating grown-ups in church. Well, that night, the preacher called for people to come up for prayer, and I don't remember for what specifically, but as usual, I went up. He had us standing shoulder to shoulder across the front of the tent, and I was standing near the end on his right. I still don't know if he actually laid hands on me. I was standing in line, and my next memory is opening my eyes and finding myself lying on my back in the sawdust. And the weird thing was, I don't know how I got there. This time, I never got a chance to do my courtesy falling down. I had not gone down on my own power or my own will or by anyone else's. It was the Holy Ghost who took me down. How do I know? I was speaking in tongues, and it was the easiest, most glorious thing I had ever experienced. I looked up into the faces of curious adults who were peering down on me in wonder. I recall one lady in particular, because she was wearing bright red lipstick, which was not worn in those days by church women. She had a look of curiosity and surprise and even incredulousness, but she certainly was not any more surprised or incredulous than I was. I had been slain in the Spirit, and I was speaking in tongues, and I had absolutely nothing to do with it. He just filled me. Well, the next day, I was still walking on air, and I couldn't wait to tell my girlfriends about my experience. Karen, who also was age 7, was sitting on the black and gray sofa in my living room, and I was excitingly relating to her how I got the Holy Ghost. I even demonstrated my new gift, speaking in tongues, much to her wonderment. She wanted to speak in tongues too, and in my naive, childish faith, I tried to teach her how to speak in tongues, but it didn't work, because speaking in tongues can't be taught. It is a gift to be received from the Heavenly Father. And in the many, many years since then, the Holy Spirit has been my comforter, counselor, teacher, expositor, and so much more. His presence is to enjoy, and his power is to employ. I exhort you to receive his gift if you haven't already, and stir up the gift of God in you if you have. Our Lord is in heaven, preparing a place for us. but he sent the Holy Spirit to earth to prepare us for that place. Do you know that it has been reported by medical science recently that praying can affect a person's outcome for the better? One study showed that even when the sick person did not know that people were praying for him or her, their health improved. Now, as believers, we know personally what prayer has done for us in times of sickness. We know James 5:16 says, "The effectual fervent prayer of the righteous man availeth much. Therefore, he told us to pray one for another that we might be healed." But did you know that praying in tongues can actually make you healthier? Speaking in tongues can boost your immune system. A few years ago, a brain surgeon at Oral Roberts University did a study of what happens in the brain when people pray in tongues. He found that they secreted two chemicals that can boost the immune system by 35% to 40%. Think about the effects this can have on opportunistic diseases such as cancer. God created the immune system to be our defense against harmful invaders, bacterial, viral, fungal, parasitic, and even malignant. It is when the immune system is weakened that such pathogens can attack and overwhelm our bodies. Now, we all know that keeping our immune system strong is vital to warding off diseases, and that's why it is so important for us to eat a healthy diet, to avoid foods that are heavily processed. Also, that proper exercise and sleep are necessary to keep our immune system strong, because God has designed our bodies to recuperate and repair themselves during sleep. God also knows how He designed us in His image as a three-part being. We're made up of spirit, soul, and body, according to 1 Thessalonians 5:23. And He knows that the health of our spirits and souls is directly correlated to the health of our bodies. This is why John said that He desired for us to be in health even as our soul prospers. That's in 3 John verse 2. Now, we already know that when a person speaks in tongues, he edifies himself, that is, he builds himself up, strengthens himself in his inner man, Paul said in 1 Corinthians 14:4. Now we know that we can also fortify our immune system by speaking in tongues. The ORU doctor observed that speaking in tongues activates a part of the brain that appears to have no other function. It is only activated when one is in prayer, praise, and worship. Another study of the brain while speaking in tongues was done by the University of Pennsylvania Healthcare System. They discovered that when one is speaking in tongues, there is decreased activity in the frontal lobes of the brain, which is in the area associated with being in control of oneself. They measured regional cerebral blood flow by special imaging machines while the subjects were speaking in tongues, and it showed that they were not in control of the brain's usual language centers during this activity. This was consistent with the participants' claims of a lack of intentional control while speaking in tongues. It reflected a complex pattern of changes in brain activity. Speaking in tongues is connected also to spiritual power. Jesus Himself was baptized in the Holy Spirit in order to perform miracles of power. He did no miracles prior to His baptism, even though He was filled with the Holy Spirit from His mother's womb. And Jesus returned in the power of the Spirit into Galilee after His baptism, according to Luke 4:14. After His resurrection, Jesus appeared unto His disciples, at which time He breathed upon them and said, "Receive ye the Holy Ghost," in John 20:22. Yet they still had to receive the baptism of the Holy Spirit on the day of Pentecost. Why? Jesus had told them before His ascension, "Tarry here in Jerusalem until you be endued with power from on high, and you shall receive power after that the Holy Ghost has come upon you, and you shall be my witnesses." Luke 24:49 and Acts 1:8. Now, on the day of Pentecost, they were baptized with a baptism of fire, and the evidence was they all spoke in tongues. And they were all filled with the Holy Ghost and began to speak with other tongues as the Spirit gave them utterance. Acts 2:4. The baptism of fire is a baptism of power, and the evidence is speaking in tongues. Previously, they had received the Holy Spirit, but they had not received the fullness of His power. And when they did, it came with tongues. Now, some feel that there is not a distinction between the baptism of the Holy Spirit and the baptism of power. But we see from Acts 10:38 that Jesus also received both. How God anointed Jesus of Nazareth with the Holy Ghost and with power, who went about doing good and healing all that were oppressed of the devil, for God was with him. If you would like to read more about the baptism of power, we would like to send you a free copy of Brother Hardy's book, Dynamite Power. Just write to the ministry today at P.O. Box 1744, Baltimore, Maryland, 21203, and request your free copy of Dynamite Power. One thing is certain, God is always speaking, He is always transmitting, but we are not always receiving. When we get out of the spiritual zone where the signal of the Holy Spirit is strong, we can lose contact. Today, very few people use land phones in their homes. Most use cell phones. The problem is, you can lose your cell phone signal if you move too far away from the coverage area. My son lives in West Virginia, and cell phone coverage is often spotty and frustrating. In some remote areas that are too far from the tower, all signals cease. There have been times when he has called me and our conversation was interrupted over and over because of a drop in coverage. And a few times we just gave up. Likewise, when we get out in the worldly carnal areas, we can lose spiritual signals from the Holy Spirit. Amen. I hope you enjoyed my testimony and exhortation about the Holy Spirit. Friends, if you are blessed by Sound of Faith, we'd love to hear from you. 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
4: 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He's an author, broadcaster, and seminary professor who's sick of phony religion.
3: Thank you, Matthew. If you've been listening this week, I've taken a lot of time to go through a lot of scripture, and I hope you took notes. I gave you scripture. And then I took the time to show you how some Christians, mostly neurotic ones, and I'm one of them, use a kicker to change what is clearly taught in Scripture. And we went over a number of Scripture passages illustrating how somebody comes along when the text teaches the source of joy and happiness and peace, and add a kicker, and the kicker takes it away from you. What a difference. If you knew you were loved, forgiven, valuable, accepted, and eternal, period. What if there were no kickers? What if there were no qualifiers? What if there wasn't any small print? No, yes, but. It would be a major step in dealing with guilt and shame and fear and regret. But some Christians continue, and I do on occasion too, some Christians continue to qualify the truth. What in the world happened to us? How did we get this? How did that happen? Where did it come from? There are times, I gotta say, because I know me, when kickers are just neurotic, and the result is guilt, shame, fear, and regret. I have a friend who publicly sinned as a Christian pastor. He was disciplined and fired from the church where he served, and he accepted the discipline that was given by his denomination. After over 2 years of discipline, my friend told me he didn't think his denomination would ever restore him. And then he said to me, "Steve, I'm going to leave. I'm going to start a church for people like me." He did. And later, when he asked me to preach at his church, I did. I was surprised to discover that he sounded kind of like those. This makes me so sad. He had reverted and was sounding like the people who had disciplined him in his previous denomination. The kickers were everywhere. That's puzzled and saddened me for years, until I started working on this book. When I mentioned my friend, my assistant said, "I know what happened." And her name's Kathy. And she said, "I know what happened. He sinned so horribly and was burned so harshly by the leaders of the old denomination that he either consciously or unconsciously decided that it would never happen again, and then devoted himself to making sure that it didn't." Kathy said she had noticed that when people sin in public ways and pay the price for it, they either become advocates of mercy, radical mercy, grace, amazing grace, or compassion. Or, on the other hand, they become Pharisees. They're sometimes like former smokers who become Nazis about smoking. Some Protestants leave Protestantism for Roman Catholic churches. And some Catholics leave Catholicism for Protestantism and then become fanatics in their condemnation of the place they left. Others remember their roots and what they learned from their past and are thankful. So, sometimes the guilt and the fear and the shame and the regret become, listen up, the very cause of more guilt and fear and shame and regret. That's sad in itself, but so often those people who have fled and found themselves in the arms of the monster for whom they fled then become leaders and teachers of others. And while we're talking about the neurotic causes for kickers, some like kickers because the kickers are the way they think God keeps them in line. I once spoke for a conference and said, "God, if you're a Christian, God isn't angry at you and he never will be." I used the line from my friend Michael Kelly Blanchard in that song, "A Young Woman Who Had Done Bad Things Looks at a picture of Jesus on the wall in her grandmother's house." And the lyric says this: "He looked like he just saw a little girl fall, and he don't look angry at all." And then, as I often do in conferences, we had a question and answer period. And a man, I can close my eyes and can see him, and I loved him. A man stood up, and he said, I'm glad God is angry, and I disagree with you, because his anger is what keeps me being obedient. I don't remember what I said, but something probably pastoral, like, sir, you're a fruitcake. What's wrong with you? But I didn't. I understand what he's saying. And I even affirmed his desire to be better than he was. But his way simply didn't work. I knew that. I had repeatedly tried it, and I was still attracted to it. From Psalm 103:8 and Romans 2:4 and other scriptures, I tried to explain God's goodness and kindness to make us better, and it was not his anger. But this man would have none of it. The kickers are sometimes an effort. God bless their hearts. To be obedient. But listen to me. Kickers end up making us worse. A whole lot worse, and certainly not better. Then some major kickers kick out of a sincere effort to make sure the truth is understood. If you're familiar with the ministry of Key Life, you know that the purpose of our ministry is to tell believers that God isn't angry with them. If you go to our website, the first thing you will see, and it's on our stationery, and you'll see it on our talk show, and it rings true in our minute think spots on music stations, God is not mad at you. There's a problem with that, given that Scripture says, for those who are self-seeking and do not obey the truth, but obey unrighteousness, there shall be wrath and fury. There will be tribulation and distress for every human being who does evil, to the Jew first, but also the Greek. And that's Romans 2:8 through 9. Aside from the fact that Paul is setting up an incredible message of forgiveness and mercy and grace for those who are unrighteous and do evil, are self-seeking, who don't obey the truth, there's a scary truth about the wrath of God. For many years, I've taught God isn't angry at you, and then I got some thoughtful criticism. So I listened to what my friend said, and I would say, if you're a Christian, God isn't angry at you. But if you're not, you're in trouble. And then I thought, I don't want to send that message. I want people to see a good and kind God. And so finally, I just used the message that God's not angry at you. And if I needed to, I said, and if you're a Christian, that's true. And if you're not, and you run to Jesus, it will be true of you too. And then if you go to our website, there's a statement of faith that makes the issue clear. You have to be careful. I understand those who want to make sure that the Word of God is clear, and that's what right is clearly taught, and what's wrong is clearly expressed, so that people will know. But you have to be very careful, or you'll rob people of the good news. You think about that. Amen.
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8: With SRN News, I'm Keith Peters in Washington. President Trump says it's fantastic that a key federal agency approved the design for the triumphal arch he wants to build at an entrance to the nation's capital. The Republican president says Washington needs an arch because it's the only major Western capital without one. His version would rise on a traffic circle between the Lincoln Memorial and Arlington National Cemetery. Kyle Busch, a two-time Cup Series champion who won more races than anyone across NASCAR's three national series, has died at 41. The Busch family, Richard Childress Racing and NASCAR, issued a joint statement Thursday saying that Busch died after being hospitalized. No cause of death was given. On Wall Street, the Dow up by 276 points. The NASDAQ rose 22. More details at srnnews.com.
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6: A moment of destiny.
7: You got to walk by faith, not by your feelings. You got to walk by faith, not by anything else other than the word of God. If God said it, he'll bring it to pass. 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Because we got a generation of Christians who have candy store fixation. They just think God is a cosmic Santa Claus and he has come to just give you everything you want. And you got folk trying to claim promises and leave off the condition. 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
10: I heard a story of a crab fisherman who was walking around with a pail full of crabs. Someone asked him, "Do you put a lid on that?" "No, I don't have to." "Well, can't the crabs climb out?" He goes, "No problem. Because the moment one crab climbs out, the others reach up and pull him back down." Right? You know people like that. "Oh, that's a great thing just happened to me," and they want to pull you right back down. "Why does my neighbor have that and I don't have that? Why did my coworker get that raise and I didn't get that raise? Why did they get that opportunity and I don't get that opportunity?" Shakespeare called envy the green-eyed monster. You better master it or it's going to master you.
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6: Good evening and welcome to another edition of What's Right, What's Left on this 21st day of May. And folks, this is Pledge Week, Pledge Week, Pledge Week. And normally, we already have someone pledged usually before we even get on the air, but not tonight. So this is your big opportunity, what you've been waiting for, to be the first to pledge out there. So go ahead, and you can give us a call at 216-901-0933. Or the credit card line is 888-281-1110. Now, way back there, answering the call. These men answer the call. Literally, they answer the call for America to keep her free. And they're in the phone booth back there. And that's Eric and Carl tonight. And then here, we have wandering from room to room. Mm-hmm. None other than, she hasn't even made a cackle yet tonight. The office marm, Little Lisa Hickman.
7: Good evening, everyone.
6: And here, well, you know, you remember that song out there? Let's see if I remember the lyrics. They call him Spunky Bunky. That's right, man. They call him Spunky Bunky.
8: Is that Donovan? Is that Donovan who did that?
6: Could have been. There he is. Style. All right. And, he stays up all night wondering what I'm going to do to him the next day. And I wonder how they're going to get even. Anyhow, right here, live in my studio with my co-host, highly esteemed co-host, okay? And it's better to be redeemed than esteemed, but they're both right here. And that's Pastor Richard Lewis and the elder Randall Barkley.
9: Welcome, everybody.
10: Good evening, everybody. God bless.
6: Yep, we have a lot to get through tonight. So the title of the message this week was, let me go, it comes right out of 2 Thessalonians chapter 2. That day shall not come except there come a falling away first. And we've been going through a lot of scripture on this, but today we're going to pick it up, and because it's talking about all of the things, the end times, the signs of the end times. Of course, one of the things that's very prevalent today is anti-Semitism. Boy, you wouldn't believe some of the hate mail we get calling me a Zionist because, you know, because I believe in supporting Israel, right? But, you know, people out there, they don't know what a Zionist is. The word Zion simply means Israel. That's the name for Israel. Mm-hmm. A Zionist is one that supports Israel. Now, throughout Scripture, last night we read portions of the daughters of Zion. Those are the Israel, the Jewish people that rebelled against God, and how he dealing with them, and then those that were obedient to God, and how he deals with them. So they're both Zion. They're both Zion, but you know, and I don't think today a lot of people can make a distinction between the two. You have the communist Jews out there today that are anti-Christ, mm-hmm. the anti-God, actually, and they're probably the most anti-Semitic people I've ever met are Jews. They are former, you know, they've come out and fallen away from the faith. And so, anyhow, what is going on in the country today with this movement against Israel, you know, here's what I found out from the Bible. The Bible tells me that God has said, Keep your hands off Israel. I'll judge Israel. I'll take care of Israel. Don't go against, don't judge. Now, Israel, we've talked about that before. Today is a very, very rebellious nation. It always has. They're a stiff-necked people.
7: Mm-hmm.
6: And boy, have they paid a price for that, too, throughout the centuries.
7: Mm-hmm.
6: But God says that he will judge them. That and listen, if God tells me to keep my hands off, I'm going to do that, okay? Mm-hmm. I'm going to listen to him. You see, I've seen what happens to people that decide they want to stand up on their hind legs and fight God. It doesn't end well for them, does it?
7: Okay. Yeah.
6: And so, anyhow, just like America's a very sinful, Israel and America, all the nations today, all of them, I don't think there's one legitimate, that there's one nation on earth today that's in obedience to the word of God. I don't think there's any.
7: Yeah.
6: And so, that's why we have what we have out there.
7: Yeah.
6: But anyhow, we're going to pick it up because we're looking at the signs of the end times, the signs of the end times. And we're going to come to a really big one tonight, and that is in Daniel chapter 12, starting with verses 1 through 4. So let's go ahead. Randy, you want to read? We'll take it verse at a time. Go ahead with verse 1.
10: And at that time shall Michael stand up, the great prince, which standeth for the children of thy people. And there shall be a time of trouble, such as never was since there was a nation, even to that same time. And at that time thy people shall be delivered, every one that shall be found written in the book.
6: So what is Michael? He's the archangel.
7: Mm-hmm.
6: What is special about him, would you say?
10: He's a warrior angel. He has great power.
6: Well, in fact, we see that he's the second highest ranking angel. Mm-hmm. Under Lucifer himself was the highest ranking. But he was assigned to the nation of Israel. His assignment was the nation of Israel. Okay. And so here, and the time shall come when Michael stand up, the great prince which standeth for the children of thy people, and there shall... and shall there was a nation even to the same time, and in that time the people shall be delivered, every one that shall be found written in the book. Now, first of all, what time is he talking about? He's talking about a time of great trouble. What is that? It's called the tribulation period, okay? And so he's going to stand up during that time, and who are the people that are written in the book? Is this just Israel is written in the book? What is the purpose of the tribulation period? Twofold. One, it is the purification of the wife of God, if you read Hosea, which is Israel, the nation of Israel. The second is judgment on the Gentile nations.
7: Mm-hmm.
6: Okay, so here... what happens prior to the tribulation, because the Bible is not in chronological order, so just prior to the tribulation period, something happens.
10: Would you be referring to the rapture event?
6: Right.
10: Yeah.
6: And then
10: the wicked one would be revealed, which would be the Antichrist.
7: Man of sin.
10: Yeah.
6: And so... You know, and he tells you, he refers it to as the apostasia in 2 Thessalonians chapter 2. And that apostasia has two parallel applications at the same time concerning the falling away. If you say the word apo means away from, apo. Stasia means standing away. And so the application has, when it comes to the apostasia, the falling away of the nations, they're falling away from the faith. They're departing from the faith. That's what you have happening today.
7: Mm-hmm.
6: I went through the numbers of the churches, how many's how they have fallen away. Right now, less than 30% of the people in the United States attend church. 30% okay, attend church. Okay, that means 70% don't. 40% of the people in this country today say they have no religious affiliations. What does that tell you? Tell you there's a falling away, right?
10: Yeah.
6: Now the other application for this is what means standing away from during the rapture takes place. The saints are standing away from the earth. They're standing away from the earth. So it has a dual application, and it's amazing, okay, how it would apply to that. But everything in the God's Word, the Bible, is amazing, isn't it?
10: Right.
9: Yeah, it is.
6: Yeah. And so,
9: is this the Book of Life that's talking about in verse 1?
6: Yeah, because we know that because we go to verse 2, right?
9: Mm-hmm.
6: And many of them that sleep in the dust of the earth shall awake, some to everlasting life and some to shame and everlasting contempt. So when that happens, when the saints are awakened, we, the saints, those that are saved, immediately go to be with the Lord. They get caught up in the air. They're given glorified bodies in the air, okay? Now the others, they have to wait. They wait for 1,000 years. They go to place of torment, and they're there for 1,000 years before they have their white throne judgment.
10: Mm-hmm.
6: Once we get caught up into the air, we return to heaven with the Lord, to the third heaven, and then we have the Bema Seat judgment, don't we?
9: Right. Yeah.
6: Okay, and so
9: now that Bema Seat, is that a Greek transliteration? Because that's really not in the Bible. The word is not in the Bible.
6: Yeah.
9: What is that, a Greek translation?
6: It simply means the saints, the judgment of the saints.
9: I understand what it means. I've heard people use the Bema Seat, though, and some people have said, well, that's not in the Bible there. Well, the concept is.
10: Yeah.
6: Well, there's, you know, the word rapture is not in the Bible, but the concept is.
9: Where's the Bema? What is that, a Greek word, Bema?
6: Yeah, I believe it is, yeah.
9: Okay, I didn't know.
6: Mm-hmm. And so so then we go to the Bema Seat judgment. Then we go to heaven. Then we're ushered into the millennial kingdom. And so he goes on to say, and they that be wise shall shine as the brightness of the firmament, and they that turn away to righteousness as the stars forever and ever. So he's talking about those that are saved. Things go good for them, don't they?
10: Mm-hmm.
6: And so, I mean, getting to heaven, you can't beat that.
10: No, absolutely not.
6: Okay. And so, then here we come. Now, this is where I got to check, and I haven't been paying attention. Okay, we have Albert in Texas was the first to pledge tonight, right? 100. Thank you, Albert. Pardon? Oh, was it last night? No, that was last night. Okay. Tonight, let me see. The first is Sherry in Parma.
10: All right.
6: I believe I know that. She pledges 200. I believe I know that, Sherry. Okay. And then Hector in Michigan pledges 20. Thank you. 216-901-0933. The number again, folks, is 216-901-0933. I got to say it slow because people yell at me when I go too fast. So I got to say the credit card number is 888-281-1110. And so the guys in the back are standing back. They look so sad when the phones are ringing.
10: Oh,
6: right?
10: Man.
9: They're crying at the window.
6: Yeah. I look through there and I see those little faces just looking. Same moment the phone's going to ring.
9: Pushed up against the glass, going, where are the calls?
6: Yeah. And then Style keep putting the horns up behind Lisa when she's sitting here. Yeah. Now that she knows that, she's going to be totally self-conscious, right?
10: Oh, man.
6: Maybe I shouldn't have said anything. I did. It's too late now, huh?
9: Too late.
6: Okay, here comes the big verse. Verse 4. But thou, O Daniel, shut up the words and seal the book, even to the time of the end. Many shall run to and fro, and knowledge shall be increased. Now, we're seeing this today.
10: Yeah.
6: This, what happened right now, we're living on the unsealing of the book. He sealed up the book to the time of the end, and the time of that end is here now. It's the last part of the sixth dispensation period.
10: Yeah.
6: And so what else happens at this time? The scripture says there'll be a famine in the land, not of bread and water, but of the word of God. And people will search all over it, but they won't be able to find it, because why? They're not searching in the right place, are they? Okay. And they're not searching in the right spirit for the word of God. Now, this could only happen today, what is happening. It couldn't have happened 50 years ago, 60 years ago. You know, I remember when I was in the military, the computers we had when I first went in were the size of refrigerators. I mean, the size of refrigerators.
10: Yeah.
6: Richard, you remember. You were in the day. They talked
9: same
6: about
9: time.
6: The big technology, man. This was
9: right.
6: This was something, okay? Now, had we known what, if we had known the future and told back then about all the functions of this little smart aleck phone here,
10: right?
6: They'd have said, you can never put that in one little phone. It just couldn't be done. That was, you just couldn't do that. But so now we see technology, we see knowledge. Now, you notice what it says? It says, shut up the words of the seal, words and seal the book, even to the time of the end. Now, many shall run to and fro. Boy, do we see people running to and fro across this planet today. And knowledge shall be increased, okay? So, knowledge and information aren't necessarily the truth, are they? You can have a lot of knowledge and a lot of things, but it's not necessarily, you know.
10: Right.
6: But so what we're seeing, when I was back in the 50s in that, back, they said that knowledge would be doubled about every 50 years. It would be doubled information. Today, it's every couple hours.
10: Yeah.
6: It's every couple of hours. Information is doubled every couple of hours. Okay. So this could only happen in the days we're living in now. This could have not have happened at any other time throughout history, huh?
10: No.
6: And so here, I want you to go over to Amos chapter 8.
10: Okay.
6: In Amos chapter 8, verses 11 through 14. Go ahead, Randy.
10: All right, 11 through 14. Behold, the days come, saith the Lord God, that I will send a famine in the land, not a famine of bread, nor a thirst for water, but of hearing the words of the Lord. And they shall wander from sea to sea, and from the north even to the east. They shall run to and fro to seek the word of the Lord, and shall not find it. In that day shall the fair virgins and the young men faint for thirst. They that swear by the sin of Samaria and say, thy God, O Dan, liveth, and the manner of Beersheba liveth, even they shall fall and never rise up again.
6: And so we're seeing this. Has this had more than one application? Has it happened in the past where you've seen that?
10: Yeah, we've definitely had a famine for the word before. The exact period is slipping my mind, but there was a period where I remember every man would do what was right in his own eyes. I believe that was one of the periods.
6: Well, he was talking to the nation of Israel here for over 1,900 years.

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3: He was saying, instructing the people, when he was sending these young pastors starting his churches, get rid of the hymns, get rid of all the old hymns, you know, bring in rock bands, change things. Don't be dressing, don't, you know, change your dress, don't dress up for church. What he was telling, everything he was telling the people to do was exactly the opposite of what Scripture was telling them, but they didn't know any better, because Rick had a way of twisting the Scripture. And of course, things didn't end well for him for doing that. And the last couple of verses around 9 and 10 in 2 Timothy chapter 3 says, it said exactly what happened to Rick, but their time will come to an end,
4: okay, mm-hmm,
3: on that here. And so here we're...
4: But you think the young people today, right now, are pulling away from some of these things, or are they going closer to it?
3: No, there's a movement, it's like a revival movement going back to the Lord, such a thing like with Charlie Kirk.
4: Yeah.
3: And this is in a lot of your, remember, today, a lot of your football games, instead of taking a knee, they're praying, okay? And they're boldly praying, okay? Ohio State had Bible studies, prayer meetings there before and after the games, which is, these are really good things that's happening. I just recently in Australia at a beach, and it's Australia, where you had thousands gathered, they, over 1,000 people at one time received Christ, and they were baptized right there in the ocean.
4: Wow.
3: At one time there. And so, yeah, two things are happening, but God gave us this word. It's the greatest source of wisdom and knowledge in existence. It'd be a good idea if you abide by it, okay? And that's what we need to do. We need to get the younger people to understand, you know, to stand upon the rock, to build their foundation upon the rock, you know. The zeal is there, and that's the good part, okay? Because we're going to... Do you know what the fastest growing church in this country is today? That's a huge decline. The fastest growing church today is the Church of Satan.
4: Mm.
3: The church that is becoming, literally becoming, the church of the Democratic Party today. The Church of Satan. More and more are moving that way.
4: I've seen a lot of requests for Bibles, so I'm encouraged in that recent. Oh. People actually ask for them. So.
3: Over the years, we've sent out thousands and thousands and thousands of prisons and jails. We'll be back after this.

0: we're heroes, and we need to remember our servicemen right now that are over there in Iran and the area there. And here, you know, they're reporting out there that, of course, we've heard this before, that Trump says they've reached a deal, that the White House has reached a deal with Iran. Of course, Iran is notorious for doing that and then going back on it.
1: Mm-hmm.
0: I think this time, I don't think they're going to do it this time, maybe, but Trump is set in a position, it's like having a great big sword over their head right now. And if you would notice what Trump's been talking about, how Iran was so much better off since they took all their leaders off, since they took their leaders out. Those are bad. We took all their leaders out. He keeps repeating that. He's sending a little esoteric message there to, and he says, and we know where they're all at. Okay, we know where they're all at in Israel. So we'll see. Maybe this for real this time. If it's for real, that would be wonderful, huh?
2: Yeah, if it lasts, so.
0: So yeah. We'll see, but anyhow, I saw oil prices have started to drop, but apparently they didn't go down. They said they were supposed to hit 90, but they're right now around 97 a barrel, the lowest. They did hit 107, but now they're between, 97 and 105 a barrel. That's what is tallying right now. So anyhow, folks, we need Gala in Indiana. Is that in Texas? Oh. Pledges 50. Thank you, Gala. Boy, folks, we need to hear from you. The numbers are 216-901-0933. Or credit card line is 888-281-1110. We're in a very hard spot, as we've been telling you folks. You know, we had 2 months where we lost a day that's full 20%. We really got behind, and we've been fighting and scratching to make it up. We've been bringing the message of the gospel for half a century out there. We have many people said that sinner's prayer over the years. Folks, if it had been just one, it would have been worth it. We've been part of saving over 24,000 babies from abortion, folks. Richard here goes back with us a long time. He knows that we stood up to the corrupt courts. Very few out there today, and sometimes you end up going to jail. We've done that, okay? For preaching the gospel, for obeying God rather than man, for doing what pastors are supposed to do. The pastors are supposed to say to these corrupt judges and corrupt politicians, thus saith the Lord God, okay? But the prissy preachers are afraid. They'll tell you that they fear God, but they really fear man in their actions. You know, they'll say one thing with their mouth, but their actions show you another. But we hold true. We really do believe the Word of God. And all of those years and 50 years, folks, we have never stood down. We've never stepped away from you. We've always been there. We've always told you, bringing you messages. We've had many of you were able to not take the kill shot because of the papers we sent out and giving you an exemption from that. But right now we need you. None of us make any money. None of us take a salary. For all these years, we're working. Everyone here tonight volunteers their time. We don't get paid for this. We do it because the cause is a righteous cause. And folks, above and beyond our time, and we don't mind doing it. We're not doing it because we're great, better people than others. We're doing it because it's the right thing to do. And again, we really need your help tonight. So we're going to have Randy is going to lead us off in a prayer. Now, here's one thing that will help a lot. If you pray with Randy, there's much, much power in prayer. If you'll pray with Randy, this will help us a lot. Maybe you're not able to help us at this point, but others are. So pray with Randy. Wanted to remind you real quick, we've got that CD, the Judgment Train CD, one of the original old songs, and we've got the Bible Answer Book. 25, we ask a donation of 25 for each or both for 40. Randy, go ahead and, well, let's see. Daniel in California pledges 70. Thank you, Daniel.
1: All right.
0: Go ahead, Randy.
1: Amen. Father God, we just come before you. We just want to say thank you, thank you, thank you, Father God, for how you have just so many times before, how you have come through, Lord God. You have never, ever failed, Lord God. And we lift up prayers to you right now. Even the fact that Daniel just called in and pledged 70, Father, that's actually where my spirit is in the book of Daniel, Father God. And I'm reminded of Daniel and how he prayed. And Father God, the Bible says that the answer was dispatched from the moment he prayed, but he withstood. There were forces that were fighting to stop that, that answer, that message from coming. And Michael the archangel had to be called on in order to fight and to be able to get that message through. So we know that we battle in the spirit here, Father God. So many times there are issues with the airways, people being able to hear, but also sometimes the enemy can come in and just put a slumber, I believe, on people's minds or hearts. And Father God, we're asking you to lift that tonight, Lord God, that Father, you said that my sheep, they hear my voice and another they would not follow, that they might hear, Father God, you speaking tonight, Father God, because this is, as Pastor has said, this is a righteous cause. And sometimes people are looking, well, how can I help? How can I do anything? Well, by pledging and keeping these airways open and this message of the gospel coming and other critical information, you're helping to support the kingdom of God. And so, Father God, we pray again that the hearts of your people would be touched, Lord God. We pray that the airways and phone lines and everything would work properly, Lord God. But most of all, we ask that the generosity of your people, Lord God, that they would give, Father God, knowing that there's no greater investment. We have these earthly investments, but the word already talks about rust and moths and decay and different things that could happen. Even those investments could be stolen or lost. But Father God, whatever a person invests in the kingdom, it can never be taken away. And so Father God, please, we ask, just touch the hearts of the people and allow them to be able to call in and give. We ask this in Jesus' name. Amen.
0: Amen. Thanks, Randy. William in Texas pledges 200. Thank you, William. All right. That number again is 216-901-0933. That's 216-901-0933.
1: And I'm going to pledge 75.
0: All right. Okay. Randy pledges 75. Put him down. Credit card line is 888-281-1110. Okay. Here, this is an amazing thing. You know, I will praise the good Lord. Tina Peters' sentence was, she was given a pardon. She was pardoned by the governor. Now, the governor of California, his name is Jared Polis. He's definitely not one of us. He's a sodomite, but even he says things that was so corrupt out there that he had to pardon that woman. She should not have been, because she's a Blue Star mother. She did her job, and because she exposed, Colorado is going to hell in a handbag. It is the, you know, that state is such a beautiful state. I spent time in Colorado. But boy, I'm going to tell you, their state may be beautiful, but their politics and their leaders are ugly, very, very ugly out there. I mean, evil. I mean, again, it's a lot of Satanism involved in Colorado, a lot of it, okay? So Colorado Democrats voted Wednesday to censor Governor Jared Polis after he commuted the prison sentence of former Mesa County Clerk Tina Peters. They're not one of those Democrats out there are worthy to tie her shoes, and they're not. Why? You know, I would love to be able to get that whole state house and send it locked in a room where they couldn't get away, preach them heaven sweet hell hot to their hair caught on fire. You know? That's what they. Okay, so Peters was a Gold Star mother, in poor health, and had been wrongly serving a 9-year sentence after her 2024 conviction concerning a breach of Mesa County voting system. They lied. They committed the crime. She did not. And everyone and anyone that says that's not true is a liar, and there's not a bit of truth in them, okay? In fact, President Trump trying to commute her sentence, but he couldn't because he's federal and she's state, okay? Polls reduced her sentence last week, and arguing the punishment did not fit the offense. In a statement following the decision, Peter said he had made... She had made mistakes, but planned to support causes of election integrity upon her release. I made some mistakes for those. I am sorry. 5 years ago, I misled the Secretary of State when allowing a person to gain access to county voting equipment. That was wrong. I have learned and grown during my time in prison. But that was her job, though, you know. And she might have done a little bit, but she exposed the corruption. She exposed so much corruption. Peters, a whistleblower of fallen Navy, and the mother of a fallen Navy SEAL. So, praise the good Lord for that. You have an article there, Richard?
2: Yes. It says, Texas and Florida just lost their crown as America's rush to this red state. South Carolina has overtaken Texas and Florida as America's fastest growing relocation destination on the per capita basis. Fox News reports that data from the IRS shows Americans continuing to flee high-tax blue states for lower-cost conservative strongholds. The Palmetto State added more than 59,000 new residents from other states between 2022 and 2023, equal to just over 1% of its total population and the highest migration rate of the nation. The figure also shows an economic boost accompanies the population influx. South Carolina gained roughly 29,000 new tax filings and more than $4.1 billion in income as new arrivals brought spending power with them. So that's South Carolina is a beautiful state too. I'm glad people are waking up to that.
0: Well, you know, yeah, it is. Not only that, but they just passed what they redistricted, like what the Democrats have done, and the Republicans are learning now. They're starting to learn. And, you know, what Trump has taught them is that you can win, okay, if you'll stand up and fight. And you know, there was, you had the people, all of those people that voted against Trump, the rhinos. There was like, so far Trump is running, as far as endorsement goes, he's running 30 for 30. I think it's with 33. Do you know the exact number of their style? Okay, I think it's 33. Everyone they endorse has won their elections now. And the good news is those eight that stood against him wanted to vote, eight rhinos that voted to impeach Trump, they're all gone. They've all lost. So that is good news. So, you know, you hate traitors. You just can't. I have no tolerance for traitors at all, none at all, and that's what we have, and this is why I feel so many of those in the media supposed to be conservatives for years. Okay, now that not only have they turned down on Israel, now they've turned on Trump too. What are they going to turn on next? You know, they're going to go anti-life next. Okay. And so, the only one that knows is look at see him in there. He's shaking his head, but he's He's I don't know. Should I turn him loose, or is he gonna mess up again? I don't know. His face is. Go ahead. You wanna?
1: Thomas Massey lost as well, Pastor.
0: Yeah, Massey was he was another one of those who voted to impeach Trump.
1: Yeah.
3: I don't think he did.
0: Yeah, he did.
3: Okay, well, he also voted to release the Epstein files, and we're still in violation of that. We're still breaking the law. I don't understand what a traitor means. If being more conservative than MAGA is a traitor, then yeah, he's a traitor. If having a guy who beats Massey in Kentucky, who got zero backing from Kentucky, and all of his endorsements from outside of the state wins, then sure, it's easy to buy and pay for politicians. We did that three times over. Cool. The guy who's in power has the power. Yeah, that's what we saw. The guy who gets a PAC from out of our country to pay for state representatives to get elected, then yeah, he's going to win.
0: All right. The votes he got were not from people outside the states. Those were people in Kentucky in the primary. The people that live there have to vote. If they still do it that way, of course.
3: So election fraud doesn't exist anymore.
0: Okay.
3: Nothing can be bought and paid for on this ticket, not this one.
0: All right.
3: When it's the liberals, it's bought and paid for, but no, conservatives can't buy and pay for anything, despite the same backers being behind both of them.
0: We're losing him. Okay, let me ask you, what is a woman? We're gonna see how far it's going.
3: Oh, it's crazy. I know anatomy. That's awesome, but I guess, you know, I'm a crazy unbeliever because I don't, you know, have to support everything the Republican Party does. That must be what it is. Having independent thought's a bad thing in today's day and age. It's either red or blue, and you die for the country or you hate the country.
0: Well, and you know, we hear people all the time saying, why does everything have to be white or black with you? Why can't it be gray? You know, the Lord Jesus said, they're either with us or against us. And there's no in between. Yeah, and so we hold to that. You're on one side or the other. And, you know, people that are called moderates, they right in the middle, they get shot at from both sides. You need to, you're yay to be yay, you're nay to be nay.
3: Oh, I'm not a moderate. I'm an American. I don't believe in two-party system just like George Washington didn't. That's about as far back as you can go in terms of nationalism.
0: Well, how many parties do you believe in?
3: There is no party that represents the American citizen right now.
0: So you want a dictatorship, huh?
3: Absolutely not. I want a fair and free election that's not run by two parties controlled by PACs.
0: Okay. What did you think of Joseph Stalin?
3: Okay. No, I don't like Joseph Stalin because he was a dictator and killed people. He also plunged his country into endless war.
0: Prejudice.
3: He was also betrayed by the people around him.
0: All right.
3: I don't like communism. That doesn't mean I like other forms of oppressive government in their place.
0: I better stop him before I get taken off the air.
1: Somebody rattled the cage of Spunky.
0: Spunky's going out there. Oh, already. Christopher Rufo's, well, let's see what Spunky has to say about this. Christopher Rufo says California fraud is stealing taxpayer money on a scale that makes Minnesota look like child's play. We said this. Folks, we told you this 5 years ago. We were telling you what was going on. All right, here. The fraud scandal and resulted in billions being stolen from the American taxpayer in Minnesota is just the tip of the iceberg when it comes to fraud on a national scale. Conservative author and activist said in a podcast released Wednesday, and while revelations about Minnesota's scandal ended the political career of Governor Tim Walz, another Democratic governor making national headlines is far worse. Yeah, I would say that, I don't know, how would you compare the two of them between Walz is a clown, you know. I could see him in a clown outfit, you know, just picture him saying some dumb things. The only other guy that was dumb enough to say, yes, we're going to put tampons in boys' bathrooms, was guess who? Newsom in California. So the two of them did the same thing, okay? And You see, that wasn't a smart thing. No, I'm not going to ask Dial about that, about the tampons in the bathrooms, because he'll think I'm closed-minded if I'm against that. Okay, but anyhow.
2: I don't think he would want tampons in the men's bathroom either.
1: Pastor, I think you just offended the clown saying that Walsh should be in a clown suit.
0: Yeah, all the clowns are going to get me now. Yeah. And while revelations about Minnesota scandal ended the political career of Tim Walz, another Democratic governor making national headlines is far, far worse. The Manhattan Institute, Christopher Rufo, said, "The scale of it in the state of California is just another level entirely." He said, according to the New York Post, in fact, he said it makes Minnesota's massive fraud look like child's play. Rufo was speaking on Pod Force One, a podcast hosted by New York Post columnist Miranda Devine. Minnesota's fraud has been largely centered in the state's large Somali community, but in Newsom's California, the potential for theft has attracted global elements, individuals from all walks of life, all nationalities, even parts of the country have recognized the California government as essentially open to business defraud schemes, Rufo said, according to the New York Post report. But there's also an ethno-political element, Rufo said, according to the newspaper. And you can see certain populations, for example, the Americans or the Armenians in Southern California that seem to be perpetuating the fraud at a huge scale. He goes on to say, Rufo has an established track record of uncovering misuse of public funds. In 2023, the revelations about Texas Children's Hospital in Houston allegedly falsified Medicaid records to fund sex change surgeries and hormone treatments for children sparked an investigation by Texas Attorney General Ken Paxton and eventually forced a settlement. Last year, in wake of the fires and the devastation in Los Angeles, he publicized the Los Angeles Fire Department internal documents and showed how the department's commitment to diversity, equity, and inclusion pushed disaster recovery to the bottom of the department's priority. That is unbelievable. Earlier this month in Manhattan Institute City Journal, he blew the whistle on California spending $189 million in taxpayer money on computer tablets that the state's prisoners are using to view pornography. I'm just going to stop there. I don't want to read anymore. I mean, it's bad. It's waste and fraud. And so,
3: hey, Pastor, real quick. I double-checked. Massey voted against impeaching Trump both times. So, no, he did not vote to impeach Trump, ever.
0: Hey, you know what? I take issue with that because I've heard that I've read article after article where he said he has.
3: Well, don't believe everything you see.
0: Okay. Well,
3: that's the lying news media for you.
0: Well, I don't know if I can believe Spunky.
3: I just pulled it from the official reports and voting. So.
0: All righty. So then, who were the Republicans that voted to impeach Trump?
3: I can figure that out when we come back from break.
0: Yeah, okay. I know one of them. I know one of them for sure, unless they've changed that too. Okay.
2: By the way, 216-901-0933. Call in.
0: 888-281-1110. Folks, we really need to hear from you. We really do. I mean, really. We'll be back after this with more. A whole lot more. Don't go away. More to come.
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0: All right, we are back. And now we supposedly have the official list, if we can believe this, and we'll find it. What is the source of that list?
3: The source of the list is the official voting documents from Congress.
0: That these are the people that voted to impeach President Trump. Now, these are just senators. What about congressmen?
3: I can find the Congress one, too. I got the list of House Republicans, and I got the list for the Senate from the seven Republicans in Senate as well.
0: Okay, so...
3: This is the second impeachment, 2021. This is House Republicans Liz Cheney, Adam Krizger, Dan Newhouse, Dave Velotto, Peter Meyer, Fred Upton, Jamie Herrera-Butler, John Carco, Anthony Gonzalez, and Tom Rice. Of the Senate trial, Mitt Romney, Susan Collins, Lisa Murkowski, Ben Sasse, Pat Toomey, Richard Burr, and Bill Cassidy.
0: That was the first one. What about the second?
3: That was 2021.
0: Okay. Alrighty. Let me see. 216-901-0933 or 888-281-1110. Reckoning, for Newsom, GOP rep introduces bill to force California to repay past due COVID-era unemployment loans. They're not going to get it. I mean, he owes billions of dollars on this. He started a railroad. Or a train, one of those super high...
2: Nothing to show for it. And he spent, what, how many? Billions?
0: Yeah.
2: And nothing to show for it.
0: Yeah. Well, they had Medicaid fraud there in Minnesota of $9 billion, $9 billion. Virtually every one of those people... from Somalia, virtually every single Somalian, kids, parents were all on welfare, every single one of them. And these people that were all on welfare, many of them were driving Mercedes-Benz.
2: Wow.
0: And Lincolns, living the high life off the taxpayers' dollars. And bringing back suitcases, literally suitcases of money going through the airports. And they allowed them to take suitcases of money from here back to Somalia. But I understand right now that, what is her name? Orhan?
1: Ilhan?
0: Yeah.
1: Omar?
0: Yeah, Omar is under some very, very strong investigation. They got a lot of evidence enough to I think they're going to deport her. All right. Let's see. We have Claudia. In Illinois, pledges 100. Thank you, Claudia. And Paul here in Ohio pledges 50. Thank you, Paul. Again, 216-901-0933, 888-281-1110. You have an article there, Randy.
1: Yes. America's largest grid operator warns of power rationing as data center demands spirals. America's largest power grid operator admits the system is failing under surging AI-driven demand and shrinking reliable energy sources. Data centers face deliberate power cuts during peak demand as the grid prioritizes residential users over energy-hungry tech infrastructure. Permitting delays in fossil fuel plant retirements have doubled construction timelines, leaving the grid unable to meet exploding electricity needs. PJM's proposed differential reliability plan would ration power, risking economic instability and driving businesses to more stable energy markets. Experts warn that without urgent policy reforms and fast-tracked energy projects, blackouts and grid collapse could become the new normal. The warning signs have been flashing for years, but now the nation's largest grid operator is openly admitting what many feared. America's power infrastructure is on the brink of failure. PJM Interconnection, which manages electricity for 67 million people across 13 states, just released a report outlining a future where data centers, those energy-hungry engines of AI, cloud computing, and digital surveillance, may see their power deliberately cut during peak demand. The reason? A perfect storm of soaring consumption, retiring fossil fuel plants, and bureaucratic permitting delays that have crippled the new energy development. Who gets power and who doesn't? PJM's most controversial proposal is what it calls differential reliability, a polite term for rationing. Under this plan, residential customers and existing businesses would be shielded from blackouts, while new large load users, particularly data centers, would face curtailment first when demand spikes. The logic is cold but clear. If the grid can't keep up, someone has to lose access. Global data center power demand is expected to nearly double by 2030, according to S&P Global. AI alone is a voracious consumer, with new model requiring exponentially more energy to train and run. Yet PJM solution essentially punishes innovation by making these critical facilities second-class citizens on the grid. A bandage on a bullet wound that could backfire if businesses started or start fleeing to regions with more stable power supplies. And then lastly, it says the Trump administration? The frustration is palpable even within, this is a wake-up call for energy independence. The frustration is palpable even when the industry, Bill Furman, CEO of American Electric Power, one of the largest utilities in PJM territory, recently warned that the grid's operator's slow-moving processes give him little confidence these problems will be resolved soon. If something isn't done now, I expect we could still be having the same conversations in 10 years. He may be right. America cannot afford to accept scarcity as a new normal. The solution is to cut red tape, fast-track new power plants, including next-generation nuclear and clean fossil fuels, and ensure energy policy serves the people first. PJM's report is a flashing red alert. The question is whether policymakers will act before the lights start going out.
0: All right, I've got an announcement to make, and that is here. Tactical Civics. Now, Tactical Civics is a very, very good thing, okay? Taking America back one county at a time, and this has been growing and growing and growing, and Tactical Civics wants to take us back to where we once again have a standing militia the way the Constitution told us demands we have. Taking America back one county at a time. Do you think that there are too many criminals and not enough public servants in our government? Yeah, I think so. Do you think that the criminals need consequences and the servants need supervision? Yes, I think so. Do you think that somebody should do something about it? Yes, I think so. So then join us to learn about the peaceful and lawful and permanent solution. And Tactical Civics, Introduction to Tactical Civics Seminar. That's Wednesday, May 27th at 7:30 p.m. at the Ransom Sage Farm at 105 Center or 505 Center Street in Chardon, Ohio. That's the Ransom Sage Farm, 505 Center Street in Chardon, Ohio. That is it really took off fast. It kind of seems like it's kind of slowed down somewhat, the movement. But people are getting more. I think with Trump in office, they don't feel as much of a need as they did under Biden. People were in a panic because they were coming after Christians left and right. So, already, that announcement's made. Now, I wanted to talk about this because you talk about the power grid. Mm-hmm. It's a little different now because I think when the grid goes down, that it worked. You remember when we talked about that earlier, when it went down there and started right here in Northeast Ohio,
1: yeah.
0: Caused a blackout across the whole country.
1: Mm-hmm.
0: Something happened then, and what happened was generator sales soared. And like in the neighborhood that I live in, just about everybody's got a generator, you know. I think more houses that have them than, of course, we're out there in the country. And I think you're seeing more and more of that in the cities, too, more people. So if that does happen, I don't think it's going to be as bad because, if it's in the wintertime and it's a matter of having heat in the house, the neighbors can always come over. People bring their neighbors over or relatives over. But I'm seeing more and more people out there today with generators. So anyhow, that's what I think about that.
2: Yeah, it's a real problem, though. You mentioned something with your announcement about public servants. I don't think we have public servants anymore, do we? None of those people in Washington think they're public servants.
1: No.
2: Nobody in any of these government positions think they're a public servant. They think we're the servants, yeah. And we have to answer to them.
0: Well, yeah, definitely give that opinion nowadays. You're right about it. But you know whose fault that is? It's the fault that we let them get away with it. And it's the people, again, it goes back. Everything goes back to what the Bible says, right? Would you agree that the answers are here?
2: Oh, absolutely. Okay. I think the answer is in there.
0: So where does it say judgment begins?
1: The house of God.
0: And where does it begin in that house? In the pulpit.
1: Yeah.
0: That's where it goes. That's where it all starts, right there. And you needed bold men of God. There's where we failed. We failed the Lord there in that area, big time.
2: Yeah, but this money situation has got out of hand, and with these special interest groups and these PACs and that, it's ridiculous to listen to somebody going for an office that they're going to make maybe $200,000 a year at, and they're spending millions to get into that office?
0: Well, there's a reason they're spending millions to get into that office. When they get into it, they can Nancy Pelosi.
2: Well, yeah, but I mean, that's not just Democrats or it's Republicans doing the same thing. People are getting rich by going to Washington. That doesn't even make sense. It doesn't even line up with anything with our government.
0: Well, first of all, it wasn't that way in the beginning. You did not become a politician for life, right? They serve terms, and that's what we should have that today. It shouldn't be, I would say, and some of it, I think, would be on merit, too, what you've done in office, But a term for a congressman, I don't think, should be more than, I would say, 3 terms at the most. Really, should be 2 terms, 4-year term.
2: Yeah.
0: Oh, well, no, wait, they have 2-year terms now. So I would say...
2: Well, if they limit the president with so many terms, there's no reason that Congress should not be limited.
0: I would limit the Senate to 2 terms. There's 6 years, that would be 12 years. That's plenty. It's more than enough time. I would limit the Congress to 4 terms. That's 8 years, okay? That's more than enough time, okay? That's what I would do.
2: Because, but I, you know, and not to be able to allow them to straddle and go back and forth, you know, move from Congress to the Senate or whatever.
0: Yeah, they do that. They go back and forth, yeah. Don't they? Okay, but some of them, you know, even they go from, even former governors run for Senate. You know, they go from being a governor to a senator, yeah. Or whatever. So,
2: well, look at, I think it, President Biden, he was in government his whole life.
0: Yeah.
2: His whole adult life, he was in government. How, you know, that's not healthy for our country, whoever it is.
0: All righty, 216, the phone lines are kind of stalled, 216-901-0933. Phone lines aren't ringing.
2: You know, if we're not careful, we could solve all the problems of the government right here.
0: Yeah.
2: Just figuring all this out.
0: If there was a way we could make them listen to us, huh?
1: Yeah.
0: I've actually dreamt that I was able to go into a session there of Congress when they were gathered and lock the doors. And then preach to them right from God's word, the Bible, what God, thus saith the Lord God. They've gotten so far away from God, okay? And he tells you, somebody read Hosea chapter 4, verse 6, somebody to me, the entire verse. Randy's going to show everybody he can read.
2: He's got his...
1: Hosea 4 and 6.
0: Right.
1: My people are destroyed for for lack of knowledge. Because thou hast rejected knowledge, I will also reject thee, that thou shalt be no priest to me, seeing thou hast forgotten the law of thy God. I will also forget thy children.
0: And that's exactly what's happening today in our country there.
1: Yeah.
0: And so... If we could get people, and I've been preaching this, you know, you've been here for over half a century. If we could just go back to the Bible, go back to the Word of God. Mm-hmm. See, here, it kind of works out this way. I figured this out a long time ago. See, God has no problems, right? See, we have no answers. And a lot of problems. God has no problems and all the answers.
2: Mm-hmm.
0: So that's why we need to go to him, right?
2: Amen.
0: If people could figure that out, and that's why. The other thing, you know, the one thing I preach more, I think, than anything else is making your salvation sure. People just don't get it. You know, when you read Matthew 7, where it talks about many are called, but few are chosen. Many come, but few enter.
2: Mm-hmm.
0: That should put the fear of God. That should send a shiver down your spine. It should send a shiver down your spine. And then over in Peter, when it says, if the righteous barely are saved, the righteous, then, you know, that should put a shiver down people's spine.
1: But, right.
0: But it's like, well, I'm looking around, I don't really see God, so he probably is not watching me, right? I mean, that's, you get the mindset of people out there today, and that's the response. Folks, we need to hear from you.
1: Yes.
0: A credit card, 888-281-1110, or 216-901-0933. This is, we have less than 10 hours in a week to raise enough to stay on for a whole month. And airtime is very expensive, very, very expensive out there today. And ask yourself this, what one radio station do you know of in a time of an emergency would come and tell you exactly what's happening, to tell you the truth, that would not back down, not be silenced by government? As long as we have the air, the breath, we would be speaking it and preaching and telling you. And we've done that for 50 years. And that's why, I guess that's why we've been here. The Lord's kept us on for all these years. So, again, we need to hear from you. 216-901-0933 or 888-281-1110. Richard, would you lead the people in a prayer? Because we're in a tight spot here tonight. We're in a very tight spot.
2: Yes, let's go to our Heavenly Father. Dear Father God, we come before thy throne, and we just thank you, Lord, for the blessings you shower upon us. We thank you, Lord, for all the things that you give us and trust in us to take care of. And we're just asking to lift up this program. Pastor Sanders has been working hard through the years, and he has enlightened a lot of people about a lot of events that goes on around. And he's talked about issues that aren't comfortable to a lot of people, but he'll talk about them because it's talking about the Word of God. And so, Lord, right now he needs funds to be able to keep this program on the air, keep it on the air on the many stations that he has around the country. And we would just ask Heavenly Father that you would touch the hearts of the ones that are listening, and for those that can afford it, for those that can give, Lord, we would just pray that you would move them to be able to donate to the program so that he can stay on the air. And so just touch those hearts, Lord, for those, even those that can only give a little bit or are moved, but they don't feel like they can give a huge amount. That's okay. Every little bit helps. And if we had 100 people dropping $10, it would be wonderful. So it's just whatever somebody is, if it's God is moving on you to give, Lord, we would just ask Heavenly Father that you would just draw those people to call, dial that number and just call and make that commitment to be able to send the money that needs to be for keeping this program on the air. Please, Lord, we would just ask to motivate those people. And for those that have already given, thank you so much. Thank you, Lord. Please bless them in a mighty way and just guide them in all things. In Jesus Christ's name we pray. Amen.
0: Amen. Thank you. Randy in Illinois pledges 30. Thank you, Randy in Illinois. You know, we've been wanting justice. You know, we've seen so much injustice. And,
2: yes.
0: And, you know, there's some justice in, you know, what you're talking about, South Carolina. Betty Thompson lost his seat. That guy was corrupt as can be. J6ers, he lied at those hearings. I mean, just went after the Patriots, the J6ers Patriots. He lied and he lied and he lied. Well, he got districted out. He lost his seat there, and that's good. But these people, for what they did to the J6ers, you remember four people died there. Mm-hmm. They need to go to jail. But anyhow, here's some. I know there was just a mass arrest made, but in Minnesota, Feeding Our Future, Somali fraud mastermind Amy Bach, sentenced to over 41 years in prison here. The sentence handed down Thursday was over the role in a massive scheme that fraudulently billed taxpayers for tens of millions of meals that were never provided to low-income children during the pandemic. The fraud was centered in Minnesota's large Somali community and involved dozens of defendants. I got to stop here for just a minute because I have to laugh when I saw Tim Walz coming out there saying, we're going to find out, get behind the people behind this, and we're going to make sure that they pay for their crimes. Unbelievable, Walz, and now he's in big trouble.
2: Was he looking in the mirror when he was saying that?
0: Him and his attorney general and the mayor there, are all in Minneapolis. Yeah. They're all in big, and I think you're going to see all of them going down. Anyhow, you know, this is not revenge. This is justice. We're so tired of seeing the way the Republicans brought charges against Democrats. Democrats sent Republicans to jail. You know, we're tired of seeing that. We're just tired of the corruption, period. Okay, Bob in Illinois places 35. Thank you, Bob. Okay, credit card 888-281-1110. Okay, 216-901-0933. The sentence it handed down Thursday was over her role in a massive scheme that fraudulently billed taxpayers for tens of millions of meals that were never provided to low-income children during the pandemic. The fraud was centered in Minnesota's large Somali community and involved dozens of defendants. Who founded Feeding Our Future, was convicted on March 2025 on multiple counts, including conspiracy, bribery, and wire fraud. She had been the central figure coordinating the operation that exploited relaxed federal rules during the COVID-19 emergency. The $250 million is of fraud here that took place, and I got to get the rest of this article here. It goes on to say, Walsh and Ellison knew, yes, they certainly did know, all foreigners involved must also be, when they have their picture. In a recent jailhouse interview, Bach explicitly stated she struggled to believe Representative Ihan Omar did not know what was happening. Bach claimed Omar's office repeatedly intervened to keep the lucrative waivers in place, allowing fraudulent billing to continue.
2: Wow.
0: There you go. Omar's name appeared in emails and messages entered as evidence during the trial, and she even filmed a promotional video at one of the key fraudulent sites, the Safari restaurant in Minneapolis, claiming it was serving thousands of meals a day. The Minnesota House Fraud Prevention and State Agency Oversight Committee has already concluded that Omar, along with Governor Tim Walz and Attorney General Keith Ellison, played critical roles in creating and enabling the fraud. The committee wrote a 32-page report. Feeding Our Futures is not only the nation's largest COVID area fraud scheme, but it also exposed the mismanagement and negligence of Minnesota.

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3: Cover Sting, and this time the cameras are rolling inside the president's own orbit. O'Keefe's media group released hidden camera video on Tuesday identifying two individuals it described as White House insiders. Maxim Lott identifies a special assistant of the White House policy counsel, and Benjamin Liston, identified as a budget analyst manager within the executive office of the president. The footage shows both men making candid remarks about how policy gets made, and Liston's case expressly sharply anti-Trump sentiments, including a line about needing to get rid of Trump.
4: You know, he's had that, you know, this is what I talk about, traitors. Yeah. You know, he's had that problem. He's been in a snake pit since he got in office. He's always had those all around him, Barr and Comey, all of those that were willing to put a knife in his back.
3: Yeah.
4: And so that's what I mean by traitors. I mean, I have no tolerance for traitors at all. And so, okay. The Jericho Center, that's May 23rd at the general, that's Saturday, I believe, right?
3: 23rd?
4: Yeah, the Jericho Center. Bill William J. Federer, he's America's historian, will be there. William Federer, a historically known speaker, best known author and president of American's Minute. Bill has written over and contributed over 30 books and frequent guests on television, radio, and podcasts. We put him on when he first got started. He used to be on the Shaker Nation tours with us. And so, folks, he's going to be here in our area in Warren, in Cortland, Ohio. And it's going to be at the Jericho Center at 2878 Warren Meadville Road. I've spoken there myself several times. Oh. Warren Meadville Road in Cortland, Ohio, 44410. Now, for reservations, you can call 330-638-2959. That's this Saturday, folks. So you better call tomorrow, 330-638-2959. Again, 330-638-2959. We'll be right back.

0: back. And again, right now we have approximately 25 minutes left. And folks, we are very, very short of our goal tonight. So 216-901-0933. Credit card line is 888-281-1110. Three times this week, I pledged 1,000. And I wondered if I could get someone to pledge at least 1,000, to match me for at least one of those times this week. Wendy pledged 600. Can you get Wendy to pledge at least, to match at least one of those pledges this week here? And so we're going to continue. Breaking, Trump endorses Paxton in Texas Senate Republican primary. Paxton responds. President Trump endorsed Ken Paxton in the Texas Senate Republican primary and passed up John Cornyn. Since neither candidate received more than 50% of the vote in March, there is a runoff election for the Republican Senate race. Trump previously said he would ask the candidate that he doesn't endorse to drop out of the race. On Tuesday, President Trump said Cornyn is a good man, but noted that Cornyn was not supportive of him when times were very tough. Trump's full statement. The highly respected Attorney General of Texas, Ken Paxton, is American first patriot, someone who has always been extremely loyal to me and our amazing MAGA movement, is running for the United States Senate to represent a place I love and won big three times with 6.4 million votes in 2024. I know Ken well. I've seen him tested at the highest and most difficult levels. He's a winner, and Ken is a strong supporter of terminating the filibuster and, very importantly, the SAVE Act, something which polls at 87% of the people. I can't believe you have 87% of the people, and the Democrats are out there blatantly. See, that's like admitting that you're for voter fraud. When you ask, you don't want people to have an ID, you know. Not only that, but what's her name just came out and said, AOC, that it's not constitutional not to allow non citizens to vote.
1: She doesn't know the Constitution any more than a 2-year-old.
0: It's unbelievable.
1: Yeah.
0: Okay. Here you go. I know Ken will. Well, anyhow, there you go. Randy, you got an article there?
2: Yeah, knives and hatchets. It says $7 billion in suspiciously timed oil trades sparks insider trading fears. Analysis documented $7 billion in suspicious oil futures trades time just before major U.S.-Iran announcements. Trades occurred across Brent, WTI, European diesel, and U.S. gasoline futures on four separate days. DOJ and CFTC investigations remain early with no conclusive evidence of criminal wrongdoing yet. Experts warn digital prediction markets create new insider profit opportunities. The case raises serious questions about market integrity and regulatory enforcement capacity. In a stunning revelation that reads more like a financial thriller than a news report, analysis have documented approximately $7 billion in suspiciously timed oil futures traded executed across four separate days in March and April, each occurring just 15 to 20 minutes before major U.S.-Iran diplomatic announcements that sent oil prices plunging. The trades spreading across Brent crude, West Texas Intermediate, European diesel, and U.S. gasoline futures on both the Intercontinental Exchange and the Chicago Mercantile Exchange have triggered investigations by the Department of Justice and the Commodity Futures Trading Commission. According to sources familiar with the probes, the inquiries remain in early stages with no conclusive evidence of criminal wrongdoing yet established. And it says the pattern is striking. On March 23rd, traders placed positions on 20,000 lots of Brent and WTI futures totaling roughly $2.2 billion between 10:49 and 10:50 GMT. Minutes later, at 11:05 GMT, President Trump announced on Truth Social a delay to planned strikes on Iranian power and energy infrastructure. Crude futures fell as much as 15%, marking one of the largest intraday drops on record. April 7th saw the second episode, roughly $2.12 billion in oil and gasoline futures offloaded with a single 60-second window moments before Trump's surprise declaration of two-week ceasefire with Iran. Markets were deep in post-settlement hours at the time, a period of characteristically sparse activity that makes a dump of that scale all the more conspicuous.
0: All right, very good. Robert, and is that Michigan, pledges 500. Thank you, Robert.
2: Right.
0: That's our first 500 for the night. And, you know, I mentioned earlier here that, you know, I pledged three times 1,000 this week. What I didn't mention was here on Monday, you know, during the day before we even started here tonight, Doers of the Word Church pledged, not only pledged, but Doers of the Word donated 6,000 just on that one day to this radio ministry, folks. So when we talk about putting our mouth where our money's at, or our money where our mouth is, we mean it here. Maureen in New York pledges 50. Thank you, Maureen. Can I get a match for Maureen? Can I get a match for Robert? Folks, again, those numbers are 216-901-0933, or the credit card line is 888-281-1110. I got to tell you this very quickly. PA Dem Senator assessment of the Democrat base is spot on. This is Senator John Fetterman is increasingly becoming a pariah within his own party. If you don't already know it, he is likely to lose re-election because Democrats in his state can't stand him, and there aren't enough Republicans and independents to save him. He's rejected this move, but switching parties isn't an option. For starters, he admits he wouldn't agree with the GOP on some major issues. Also, there's no way Pennsylvania Republicans would let him just take that slot in the next election. There will be a primary, and he'd lose. So he's going to do what he can do to make D.C. work. Guess who knew he would become the next Joe Manchin of the Senate, a Democrat who's reasonable? Fetterman has irritated his party by several issues, like Operation Epic Fury, border security, the ballroom, and others. But now he's concerned that his base is a hotbed of anti-Americanism. Boy, is it a hotbed of anti-Americanism. The Democrats will always take the side of the opposition. They'll always side against America and everything. Mm-hmm. And so, there you go. He says, he goes on to say, Reason Magazine, Nick Lipsey asked Fetterman on the Reason Interview podcast about what the senator thinks of his politics now, having backed Senator Bernie Sanders, a socialist. Well, I mean, you know, in 2016, it was much more about the minimum wage and some other very basic kinds of things, Fetterman said. And now that's just, it's just turned into much more standing with, like, Cuba, standing with Venezuela, standing with Iran regime, and turn then into too much more becoming more increasingly anti-American for me. So my views really haven't changed that much. Well, at least somebody, can you believe a Democrat telling the truth?
1: Yeah.
0: Out there.
1: And he's finding out that nobody wants him.
0: Yep. Anyhow, we're up, we've come to that point where we come to every night. Mm-hmm. Well, now we really need to pray. You need two things. So one of you fellows need to pray one more time that the Lord will help us. Well, you know what? I'll do that. And then you two need to give the invitation out there, because the time will come when none of what we're doing tonight will matter. The only thing will matter is what we're is the invitation. That time is going to come. It will happen. There's no way. Mm-hmm. There's no chance at all that won't happen. There's
1: guaranteed.
0: No chance.
1: Guaranteed.
0: Right. That the time will come when the only thing will matter to you is you're standing with the Lord. But I want to pray one more time. Heavenly Father, Lord God, Lord, I can really say here after all of these years that we have run a good race. Lord, we have fought a good fight. We have kept the faith. We've never stood down. And Lord, right now, I can see times are, and I realize that at one time you could count the conservative radio programs like ours on one hand. But now there's so many. Everybody out there has got a blog, so I realize that a lot of people are getting information. But Lord, we've been staying the course all of these years. Right now, Lord, we need your help, and we need the help of those folks out there that are listening. So, Father God, we just would ask that you would move their hearts, Lord. I don't know how many more years, but we know the Christ's return is imminent, and I can feel every day it's getting closer and closer, especially with what's happening now in the world with AI. So, Lord, if it be thy will, move their hearts that we would, again, we've got to pay that bill, and it's hard when we don't get support. This I ask in Jesus' name. Fellas, go ahead and give an invitation.
2: Okay, amen, amen. And once again, this is, to me, why this station is so important, because right now this invitation goes out to somebody that may be lost, somebody that does not know Jesus Christ and the pardoning of their sins. And that one soul is worth it. It is also worth it to God. And God is not willing that any should perish, but that all should come to repentance. Listen, eternity on the other side, separated from God and in an eternal fire, that is no plaything. But it will be a real reality. It's a reality for many people who decided to gamble and play with the word of God and cross over on the other side without him. And God said this. He said, listen, behold, all souls are mine. As the soul of the Father, so also the soul of the Son is mine. The soul that sinneth, it shall die. That's found in Ezekiel. And earlier today, I was pondering on the thieves that died on the cross next to Jesus. And it says, and one of the malefactors which were hanged railed on him, saying, if thou be Christ, save thyself and us. But the other answering rebuked him, saying, dost thou not fear God, seeing thou art in the same condemnation? And we indeed justly, for we receive the due reward of our deeds, but this man hath done nothing amiss. And he said unto Jesus, Lord, remember me when thou comest into thy kingdom. And Jesus said unto him, verily, verily, I say unto thee, today shalt thou be with me in paradise. And when I read that, I just thought about being blinded, stupid, and blocked. Because in the sentence phase of their condemnation for their crimes, one of these gentlemen, instead of appealing to God for any kind of mercy, he railed on Jesus and the other one that could see, you know, ask God for mercy. And so it's not about the crime that a person has done, but it's about the rejection of the one who can erase your crime, who can cover and atone for your sins. And that person is Jesus Christ. And as the word says, if our gospel be hid, it is hid to them that are lost, those that are perishing and not able to see this glorious gospel. So I pray tonight that you would be able to see with your discerning eye that Jesus Christ is the only one that can pardon you from your sins. Go ahead, Pastor.
1: Yes, and that idea is that the blood of Jesus Christ is what cleanses us from our sins, and we can have that blood of Jesus Christ on us when we truly believe in who he is, turn from our old ways to him. It's called repentance, changing our mind on our lifestyle, and understanding that we're sinners, like that thief on the cross said. He said, we justly deserve this. He understands he's a sinner. And when you know that and you know you need a Savior, all you need to do is turn to Jesus Christ and ask him to take over your life and rule your life. So you just go to God and just say, Dear Heavenly Father, I know I'm a sinner. I know I need a Savior, and I want you, Lord, to come into my life, take over my life for me, and run my life, because I've been doing a lousy job, and I need a Savior. I don't want to go to heaven with you. And by that belief, understanding who Jesus is, and that belief alone, you're saved. It's simple as that. It's a simple request to God for coming into your life and taking over. So we just ask Heavenly Father that you would look to Jesus for that answer. And you can do it with just a quick prayer. Dear Heavenly Father, Lord, please, I ask you to come into my life and change my life, and let the blood of your Jesus Christ cover my sins. We ask for that forgiveness of sins. In Jesus Christ's name we pray.
0: Amen. Thank you. Folks, we will be here. The phone lines will be open until midnight, so there's still 7 minutes. We really pray that you will call within the next 7 minutes and help us out here tonight. We have only one more night this week to raise enough money to continue fighting the good fight. And so, as we're coming up to this time, we're out of time again. I'll give that number one more time, 216-901-0933. Credit card line is 888-281-1110. And again, if we don't hear from you, you won't be hearing from us. Meanwhile, I want to say thank you for all of those that have supported us over these years, many years. And I want to wish everyone a very blessed Memorial Day, too.
2: Yes.
3: Yes.
0: And now it's time to say good night.
2: Good night.
0: It's time to say thanks for being here. It's time to say always. Ready, folks? We did it before Trump did. Keep fighting the fight.
2: Fight.
0: Fight.
2: Fight.
0: Fight.
2: Fight.
0: Fight.
2: Fight.
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18: With SRN News, I'm Jason Walker. Former leader of a Minnesota nonprofit sentenced to 41 years in prison for her role in a staggering $250 million case of fraud. Amy Bach ran Feeding Our Future and claimed it provided millions of meals to hungry kids, and it's far from over. More than a dozen other people are facing a tough road ahead as well. Some good news weather-wise. Meteorologists predicting a developing El Nino could dampen the upcoming Atlantic hurricane season. Maybe not completely eliminate storms, but it should be better. National Oceanic and Atmospheric Administration forecasting a below-average season with fewer hurricanes. One of the very best in NASCAR has died suddenly. Kyle Busch was 41 years of age. 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
21: Jesus said, "No man, having put his hand to the plow and looking back, is fit for the kingdom of heaven." And Jesus also said, "Remember Lot's wife." 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Here's the thing. The first step to going back is looking back. So don't look back to the old life wistfully. 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Keep your eyes focused on Jesus Christ, because it will affect you in the way that you live. 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

0: Welcome to Hope in the Night from the Hope Center in Plano, Texas. 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I'm Tom Petrofsky, and I'm here with author and speaker June Hunt. 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And as a token of appreciation for signing up, we'll send you a sample of one of June's most popular books. Well, June, we're going to talk about anxiety versus worry in this first segment. And I know you have written on that in your Keys for Living books. Would you clear that up? Because I know the two things are different.
1: Well, yes, they are different. I'm going to do something from the past. I had decided to do a book called How to Handle Your Emotions. And I had all the chapters, six chapters, ready to go for how to handle your emotions. So, and then all of a sudden, just before sending everything, I thought, wait a minute, worry is not an emotion. I had thought it was, but then the more I realized, worry is a mental process, as opposed to like anger or even anxiety. So initially, I would say, well, people often use the words worry and anxiety interchangeably. However, there are key differences between the two. Worry is typically understood as a mental process. It's ruminating on what if scenarios. And they may or may not come true in the future. It's often anticipating an outcome or attempting to solve a problem or avoiding some deeper issue. So worry is not an emotion or a feeling like joy, anger, anxiety, or love. However, worry can reveal a hidden fear. Now, anxiety is different. It's presenting a feeling. It's like a psychological feeling. Usually it's an emotional response to something that could be a possible threat, real or imaginary. Anxiety becomes problematic when it's excessive or persistent with, let me just say this. Anxiety is something that is, I'll tell you what, I'm going to do it this way. I have in our keys on anxiety the difference between worry and anxiety. Worry is experienced through thoughts in the mind. Anxiety is experienced through the body, the physical body. Worry is a specific object of worry. It can be, anxiety often is not specific. Sometimes people just, they said, I just feel anxious. Worry most often is expressed verbally in the mind, through the thoughts. Anxiety is more emotional, felt through the body. Worry is focusing on a more linear problem solving, like in search for strategies to find a solution. Anxiety is more cyclical, like a many people think about a hamster on a wheel, where that it's like something that just keeps going around and around. Worry generally causes mild emotional distress. Anxiety can create severe emotional distress. So worry is often related to more realistic concerns. Realistic. Anxiety is often based on unlikely concerns. Worry is usually controllable. Anxiety is more difficult to control. Worry can be alleviated and dismissed once the issue is resolved. Anxiety, however, can linger for long periods of time and progress into other issues. Worry rarely interferes with daily living. Anxiety can disrupt personal and even professional functioning. Worry usually is considered normal, just a normal psychological state. Anxiety, it can become a disorder.
2: We all face conflicts in life, at home, at work, and even in the relationships with those we love the most. Although conflicts are common, we often feel stuck and don't know what to say or do. But God's Word shows us the path to peace. 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

0: 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Well, June, we have a returning caller tonight. Let's welcome back Samuel to Hope in the Night.
1: Well, hello, Samuel.
2: How you doing?
1: I'm doing good. You know, when we last talked, you had a lot of things going on that were challenging.
2: Yeah.
1: And so tell me how you're doing right now.
2: Okay, so, I mean, for the most part, I'm doing good. You know, I completely lean on the Lord for everything that is bothering me. But as I said before, it's just kind of one of those nagging things, more internal, that bug me. And so I'm more or less calling for, you know, just strategies on maybe things that I'm not thinking about that I can do to kind of, you know, I mean, get me past. I think the last time I gave the analogy of a ceiling that I just cannot break through. And so I'm just kind of looking for, you know, just some strategies to maybe get through that. The last time we talked, I had basically gave a description about how I grew up. I grew up with a dad that was, you know, verbally abusive, specifically when it came to the Bible, to where it caused anxiety in me as a little kid. I grew up, I got past that, you know what I mean, by finding out who God was, who Jesus was for myself. And, you know, realizing that he is not the boogeyman that my dad painted him to be.
1: Yeah, I remember you saying something like your dad would say, well, in essence, like, you're going to go to hell if you da-da-da, you know, whatever it be.
2: Yeah.
1: And those kinds of threats for a little child, that's typically not what dads do, these threats of hell, and he may have meant well, but I remember you said you better get saved or else you'll go to hell. That's not wise how to talk to a child.
2: No, not at all. And the way it was, I feel as I've grown up and I've experienced the Lord for myself, and I have actually have my own children. We talked about that. I have four daughters. That my dad, I feel like he was scared himself. I feel like he was going through his own battle, and I feel like he was projecting that onto us. I have two sisters, and so anytime something was not going right, you know, a normal father, you know, I mean, if a child doesn't clean his room, you know, a normal father would have been like, you know, okay, well, you're going to stay in this room until it's clean. Or, you know, if it's something severe, you know, you're not allowed to do such and such a thing today because you didn't do what I asked you to do. You know, just normal stuff. With my dad, it was like a tool that he would use to try to control, you know, the scenario. And so, you know, me and my sisters, we all experienced that. We've all grew up with that. And so, you know, we all three of us have gone pretty much different ways as far as the Lord is concerned. I was the only one that actually took the time to really research, God and research, Jesus and realize, you know, that he loves me. You know, which is the thing my dad actually should have started with, you know, when it comes to a child. You know, the Bible says, you know, suffer the little children to come unto me. You know what I mean? That God,
1: yes.
2: God never intended us to be afraid of him, you know, especially us as a child. You know, he actually even gives the analogy that we are supposed to, even as adults, come to him like a child. You know what I mean? And what does that mean? That means that a child comes to him with trust, knowing that he's going to take care of them, that he's going to provide for them, and they don't have any worries when it comes to that, you know. And so my dad pretty much missed that opportunity to be able to really tell us about who the Lord is. And so in turn, I had to find out for myself who Jesus really was. And so I told you about that. I told you about how, you know, I experienced the death of my friend. That was something that kind of brought that anxiety back, you know,
1: because
2: he died and he was not saved. And so, you know, that sorrow came over me that he had died. And, you know, I mean, I feel that, you know, that he basically went to hell because of that, because he did not want to accept Jesus as a savior. And so, you know, I went through that to the point where I projected it onto myself. And, you know, I mean, this is the time I was kind of straddling the fence as far as the world and God is concerned, you know. And so, you know, I projected that onto myself where I told, where God was basically telling me, you know, this could be you, you know, dead away from my presence, you know what I mean, as well as being physically dead. And so it literally, like, made me, like, just, it just arrested me. And I was just like a vegetable. I wouldn't get out of bed. And so my grandmother, who was saved, and pretty much my family that was saved, they literally would pray for me every day, you know, that God will restore my mind. Eventually, he restored my mind, and so that was just another hurdle that I jumped over. And so, and it had been like this my whole life, and, you know, and when I got kids, it kind of subsided, and I never really thought about it as much, you know what I mean? It kind of just kind of went to the back of my mind. And, you know what I mean, I was going forward, you know what I mean, I tried to be the best example for them by making sure that they were in church, to make sure that they knew who Jesus was, to correct the mistakes that my dad did with me and my sisters, you know what I mean, I tried to be an example for them. But again, like I said, me and my wife had split up, which I also told you that me and my children's mom had split up. And during that time of that split up, that's when my daughters were, my one daughter was actually molested by their mother and her boyfriend. And so their mother ended up going to jail for 40 years, and her boyfriend got 45 years, and I ended up getting custody.
1: Custody of them. Yes. By the way, is your father still alive?
2: No, he actually died during COVID.
1: Okay, okay. And what is your age, Samuel?
2: I am 41.
1: Okay. All right. So you've got another whole half of your life to live. And what you want to do is be the man that God created you to be the father that God created you to be. I know you, when you said four daughters, well, I didn't realize that. I had taken some notes. It sounds like you have two that are, one, like one is 16, one is 9, and then you've got a 2-year-old and a 1-year-old. Is that correct?
2: Yeah, that's correct.
1: Wow, all daughters.
2: All daughters.
1: Okay, you know, I'm going to say the father for daughters has a very precious role and can be so positive because initially when a child thinks about who is God, they typically think of the characteristic of their own earthly father.
2: Yeah.
1: Later, that will not always be. It's not like that. Well, I'll just say this. The concern can be if there is a harsh, critical, negative, or abusive earthly father, sometimes a child can think that's what the characteristics of the heavenly father are. Yeah. And that's it can be a real detriment to kids, and that can be for male children as well as female. But what I'm saying is, it is especially precious when there is a godly father, because it will make a belief and trust in the heavenly father much easier. Is that making sense? What I'm

0: just think about, okay, what is the Heavenly Father really like in terms of all the there are many descriptions from the Bible that he has compassion. His compassions never fail. They are new every morning. And when we look at the role of a father is the provider and protector. And so obviously you've learned to understand how significant your role has been because of the disruption with your former wife and this boyfriend, and obviously the tragic interaction that is not going on now. But the point is, I think there can be restoration through you, in part, literally describing the Heavenly Father from the Bible. And that will really, in fact, your role there is more important than it would be with most dads because of the abuse. So I'm saying that because God has entrusted you with the opportunity to present healing. And I think that as you pray and say, you know, God, what decisions do I need to make? And well, one decision is for sure, especially the 16-year-old and the 9-year-old, they need to see how you are literally doing what the Heavenly Father would do in terms of the nurturing, the caring, being absolutely trustworthy, and even to periodically talk about it.
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4: I just happened to think about something, Samuel. I'm going to send you something that might be helpful to you, and you can decide. And what it is, it's our keys on God. Who is he? Who do you say that he is? And we describe the different words in Hebrew that are used for God, meaning sometimes we will just see the word God in the Bible, and yet, like, for example, in the beginning, the first words in Genesis 1:1 is, in the beginning, God, and we see God. Now, in Hebrew, it's Elohim. God created the heavens and the earth. Now, what's interesting about that Elohim is the I am at the end, E-L-O-H-I-M, the him at the end is plural, not single. Not, you know, when we think, we can just imagine, okay, God, just in general, just more singularly. Well, what you find is the Trinity is involved in the creation of the heavens and the earth and the creation. But most, now, I'm not telling you that you have to tell your daughters, but I don't know. I just thought maybe that could be interesting to, for you all to learn a little bit about who is God, and the word El, E-L, is the word for God. But when you see the I am at the end, again, then it's a plural, and it's called a compound name for the El with something else added. Because there's other times where Elroy, but we don't, in English, we don't see that word. It's just God, but it's the God who sees. And in the context, there's El Elyon, there's Elroy, the God who sees, El Shaddai, God Almighty. We explain that, and I have not ever really talked about that on this program, but would that be of interest to you, because we explain what the word Jehovah is, and it's another word, well, it's a word really for Lord, but would you like for me to send this to you?
5: Yeah, that's definitely okay.
4: Because the word Trinity is not used in the Bible, but the whole concept is there for the three in one. That's the Father, the Son, and the Holy Spirit. And so we explain, you know, it could be at different times or at a certain time you would want to explain it to your older girls. Because, you know, I'm just going to be personal here. My dad was an atheist. And so I never had a father who, in fact, he had not been in church for 40 years except for weddings and funerals. Eventually, he ended up coming to church and drove us to a good church that we were not in before. But then he kind of got

0: jealous of God, and then he forbid all of us going to church. So I have a bizarre background. But
1: we all do.
0: Well, you know, but I used to at times look, like I'd have a friend who would have a godly father, and I want you to know, I just would think, wow, what would it be like to have a father who loves God and who is a godly man? Because I did not have that. And so for we who did not have a godly father, I mean, like my dad, he definitely didn't know anything about the Bible, and you know, I mean, in fact, he would say Christianity is a crutch. So I heard all these negatives, and so then when I would see a father who was conscientious about who honored God and was he represented in character the qualities of that are godly, you know, I can tell you, it really always touched my heart. And on occasion, I would have a friend, I never will forget, I'd be in somebody's home, and then all of a sudden, the father would start talking with me. And I thought, wow, I wonder why he's paying any attention to me, because I didn't expect it. And to think that, you know, somebody would pay attention to me as a girl, and I'm talking about when I was in high school, because that's when I first was exposed to the Bible. I didn't even have a Bible, so I couldn't turn in my Bible to anything. But then to hear a friend's father talk about the Bible, and I would think, oh, that's amazing. So I just want to say, you may be surprised at how God is going to use you as a dad who honors God, and literally, because I was stunned, and those few fathers of my friends, they made a difference in my life. They didn't know it because I didn't talk, because I didn't know how to talk. But I can tell you, when there is a godly father who says, we're going to prioritize going to church, and we're going to be in a Sunday, everybody's going to be in a Sunday school class, I would just think, wow, you know, it was almost incomprehensible to me, even though I was in high school. But through high school and later college, I would see these men who, and for some reason, I thought, why would they take the time to even talk with me? Because my dad only talked about politics and certain in business, so I never heard anything, because he didn't know anything. He himself didn't know anything about the Bible, so I'm just saying, be aware that your role, yes, you can be a physical provider and a good dad, but the role of representing what it means to have a godly father, it can be life-changing, literally life-changing.
1: Yeah.
0: Now, you didn't have that. You didn't have that yourself.
1: No.
0: Have you thought about anything that you would do specifically, even what you would talk to your daughters about? You've got a wide range in age, but Nevertheless, they're like sponges. Children are like sponges.
1: Yeah. I would talk to them. You know what I mean? It would be a situation-to-situation basis for most of the time. But you know, if something would come up, I would let them know. You know what I mean? Like even in my own life, when things happen, you know what I mean? They'll see that something happened. You know, maybe because I think one time I lost my job. You know what I mean? And I would try to be an example to let them know that you know God's going to provide for us. God is going to provide a way. You know, the Bible
0: says
1: that He would supply all our needs, and I would take them to the scripture. The Bible says He would supply our needs according to His riches and glory. So I would I would basically walk them through that. You know what I mean? I try to do that as an example for them.
0: Excellent.
1: I try to let them know that, you know, just because of what's happened to them, that all men are not the same.
0: Yes.
1: You know what I mean?
0: Yes.
1: That you know, I tell her every day that, you know, Daddy loves you. Daddy loves you. And she right now, I wanted to also say this, is that my youngest one, this whole situation has hit her the hardest.
0: Mm-hmm.
1: It has hit her the hardest, and she has big behavior issues, like really bad behavior issues. You know, she gets in trouble at school. She back talks at home.
0: Are you talking about your 9-year-old?
1: The 9-year-old, yes.
0: Yeah, okay.
1: So I try to use those situations to try to tell her, you need to be able to express yourself in a healthy way. You know, mm-hmm. a healthy way would be to tell us what's going on. You know, if I see her doing something, or she has a certain attitude, or she's, you know, screaming or whatever, I'll say, Cora, what's mm-hmm. wrong? What's wrong? You know what I mean? Did something happen? You know, because with her, it's always something behind whatever's happening now. It's never what mm-hmm. it is. You know,
0: wow.
1: And so you got to kind of dig it out. You got to dig it out. You know, and then, or like she will get upset because she cannot get what she wants. You know what I mean? And so she won't understand. You know, when I say no, she won't. She'll say, "Well, I don't understand. I don't understand." That's her way of trying to keep the door open. And I'm like, Cora, some things are just the way they are. You know, and mm-hmm. I can always explain it to you, but I just need you to trust me. You know, or trust your mom. You know what I mean? I just need you to trust us that we're going to, we know what's best for you. But that's something else I would like to talk about as well. It's just the behavior issues.
0: You know, that makes me think. I'm going to also send you something I wrote. It's called Bonding with Your Child Through Boundaries. Bonding with Your Child Through Boundaries. And, there is a way to deal with children. Well, I have a book called Bonding with Your Teen Through Boundaries, but this is specifically for dads.
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1: Well, Samuel, when you've mentioned your nine-year-old, let me ask, are there issues also with your 16-year-old daughter? Or not? Yeah, what's going on with her?
2: With her, it's more like she's more of an introvert.
1: Okay.
2: She's very reserved. She's happy just being in her little corner with her book, you know. But I sense a slow burn with her at times whenever she gets frustrated or mad or something, you know what I mean? Then you'll sense that, like, just leave me alone. You know what I mean? It'll come out. You know what mm-hmm. I mean? But for the most part, it's her. She keeps it all on the inside.
1: Now, was the abuse toward her?
2: Was it
1: the nine-year-old?
2: The nine-year-old got the majority of it. But with my older daughter, yeah. Like, I'm talking about, she was actually involved with the actual sexual acts with their mother and boyfriend. But the older daughter, she got to where her mother was, like, I guess, taking pictures of her and sending it to the boyfriend. So, I mean, that's just as traumatic because your mom is supposed to be your safe spot.
1: Oh, yeah.
2: You know what I mean? And when your mom portrays you in such a way, you know, she knows everything, my oldest daughter. My younger daughter, she doesn't know a lot, and what she does know, she kind of doesn't really understand.
1: Okay.
2: But yeah.
1: Well, let me tell you why I'm going to be sending you this book on bonding with your child through boundaries. And many parents, they think they're doing the best they can, and not all parents do the best they can, but the point is, parenting has always been one of the hardest, toughest jobs. And yet, in truth, parents are the most important people initially in the children's lives from a human standpoint. And that's why a boundary is an established limit. It's a line not to be crossed. We're talking about relationship boundaries. Like, we know bathrooms have doors. Cribs have sides. Streets have curbs. And in most areas of life, when a boundary is exceeded, the result is a repercussion. Now, listen to this. Most often, when a boundary is maintained, the result is a reward. And I want you to picture, did you ever like watching the Olympics?
2: I like the gymnastics portion.
1: Oh, I do too. That's my favorite. Okay, excuse me. Sorry. Picture an Olympic arena. Like, there are all these white lines on the racetrack.
2: Mm-hmm. Mm-hmm.
1: Well, there's a blast from a gun that it's like all of a sudden the runners burst out of their blocks, and we all watch to see one sprinter after another, trying to get to that line first, to the end line. Well, but if you run in somebody else's lane, if you cross over, you are what? Disqualified.
2: Yes.
1: Right?
2: Mm-hmm.
1: Okay. So sports, in almost every sport, there's a boundary. Whether it's the sideline in football or, baseball, we could just go down the list. Basketball. Mm-hmm. So behaviors also have boundaries. Mm-hmm. And I'm hearing that there are some problems, especially with the 9-year-old. And so yes. Whether boundaries are ethical or moral or legal or biblical, they all mm-hmm. distinguish right from wrong. And mm-hmm. sometimes legal boundaries overlap with moral boundaries. We know in the Ten Commandments, God says, you shall not steal.
2: Mm-hmm.
1: It's Exodus 20, verse 15. Stealing is wrong on every level. So mm-hmm. those who get caught can expect a repercussion that is mm-hmm. significant. So why do kids need boundaries? Well, external boundaries, listen to this, are designed to develop internal character.
2: Mm-hmm.
1: I'm going to repeat that. External boundaries are designed to develop internal character. And that means kids who live without boundaries, without rightful repercussions and rewards, they can feel frustrated and insecure and confused because the intent is to reward when a boundary is kept and it's executed correctly. But there are parents who let their kids get away with wrong, and therefore they are training them to do wrong.
2: Yeah.
1: Now, I'm saying this because when kids consistently experience appropriate repercussions, meaning there's something that will be negative for that child for breaking the boundary, those negative consequences, will provide predictable pain. Well, in turn, when children do what is right, there will be positive reinforcement. And that's part of the challenge for parents. Now, you can't make a child... some children, they want to please, but there are those who will intentionally try you out.
2: Oh, yeah.
1: And that is typical, but the point is that your job is, and your wife's job, is consistently doing what ultimately is right instead of giving into their self-centered entitlement. Mm-hmm. And that, because that's not going to help them. So what I'm saying is I have something that I think can help you and your wife, help the older two in particular. Mm-hmm. And that's going to be very, very helpful. We also have... This book has 36 scenarios of what to do when there's a problem, meaning, and you can go right to that topic. For example, there's anger, back talk, bedtime battles, biting, bullying, cell phone struggles, cheating, doing chores or not doing the chores.
2: Chores is a big one.
1: Yeah, that typically is a big one. and yet there's a way to handle all this. So it's what do you, and by and large, the book is What do you do when they've crossed the line, like disrespectfulness, disrupting class? We have gossip, and anyway, it's a whole list of things that I think will help you. I like specifics, and a lot of people they think, well, I don't know what to do about this. I know this is wrong. What do I do? Well, it's filled with all kinds of practical help. So it's a book that you fortunately that you can look up when a child, like you mentioned, chores, if they shirk the chores or refuse whatever, then you look at what do you do in this situation. Does that make sense?
2: Oh yeah, that makes sense. I think the biggest issue is that I got them every other weekend when they were with their mother, and now that it's a full-time thing, you know, I feel like I'm starting off as a new parent. Really, I've only had them for 3 years, and so it's hard, you know. And then their mother, I'm fighting against how their mother raised them. You know what I mean? And so now I have to basically reprogram them. You know what I mean? Mm-hmm. Church was not important at their mother's house. You know what I mean? Behavior, discipline was not important at their mother's house. And now that I have them and I'm trying to set these rules and boundaries, there's constant pushback, which I understand. That's going to happen with kids. I get it. But, you know, but I'm fighting not only against the normal kid pushback, but I'm fighting against this traumatic pushback.
1: And wow. I hear you.
2: Decide which one is what, you know?
1: Mm-hmm. Well, this can even give you wording. And I think the positive part is, you know, for you to say, you know, be affirming where you say, I love you. I will always love you. I'll never not love you. I will always love you. So you never have to wonder about that. Mm-hmm. And learning certain things to say, but then and just say, I want to do what is going to be consistent with you. Like if you, and then if there is, I'm going to use stealing something. Well, the good news is, honey, I want you to be able to have this, but you've chosen to steal this. So instead, for a time period, and then you have what the repercussion will be, but just say, the repercussion is because you have chosen to steal. Now, in truth, I want you to be able to have whatever the something is, but we give you the wording and just say, I promise I will only do what is right in behalf of you by God's design.
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4: 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A parent might be tempted to retort back to this why with, because I said so. And to the younger child, that might suffice for a time. But for the older child, they're aching for a deeper connection. We call it the why behind the what. As your girl matures, offer her the respect and strong guidance of conversation about why you're setting a goal or a boundary for her. In all things, lead her to God's word, our ultimate why behind the what.
3: Like what you've heard? Learn more about empowering girls through the love of God at raisinggodlygirls.com.
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6: With SRN News, I'm Jason Walker. They are fighting among themselves and remain in turmoil. Democrats facing trouble and uncertainties. National Committee Chair Ken Martin releasing a very critical study of the party's performance in the 2024 campaign. He's done that following intense pressure from frustrated Democrats who publicly demanded the release of the material. It's just the beginning. The former leader of a Minnesota nonprofit has been sentenced to more than 41 years in prison for her role in a staggering $250 million fraud case. Amy Bach ran Feeding Our Future, which claimed it provided meals to hungry children, and it's far from over. Authorities in Minnesota say more than a dozen others are facing a tough road ahead as well. This is SRN News.
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0: 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As a token of our appreciation for signing up for those, we'll send you a free sample of one of June Hunt's most popular books. Now, I'm Tom Petrosky, and I'm here with author and speaker June Hunt tonight. June, how are you doing tonight?
1: Doing very good, thank you.
0: That's great. Well, we're going to talk a little bit about employment tonight. I think I saw that on the camera here that you were queuing that up for us. And that's certainly something that when it's right, it's great. And when it's wrong, it just makes the work even harder. So can you talk to us about that?
1: Well, the truth is, we can be in a job, but it may not be the ideal job for us for different reasons. And so I think it can be very helpful to prepare yourself for a job search, meaning, you know, basically, a number of us, we can do the job at hand, but it may be that there's something else that God has planned. So we have material on employment, and I think the issue is take time to basically know yourself well enough that when you begin just being open to a job, a new job, what do? Well, I would first engage with God. God is the one who knows us even better than we know ourselves. So just pray that God would lead us. And that means he knows our aptitudes. He knows our strengths. He knows our weaknesses. So analyze yourself by identifying the gifts and abilities that God has given you. Then identify, especially you look at your past achievements. What has been meaningful? What has given personal satisfaction? And then identify what really motivates you. The Bible says, all a person's ways seem pure to them, but motives are weighed by the Lord. That's Proverbs 16, verse 2. I think one of the most helpful things is to ask those who know you, specifically, and it could be even a previous boss or supervisor or co-workers, volunteers, how do they see your strengths? What do they see your strengths are? And ask how they would describe you as a worker and use their language throughout your opportunity to consider different jobs, meaning you think about like the cover letter that you would include or a resume. Sometimes people can see things that we take for granted, or it's like others can see things in us that we at times may not even value as much. And just pray, you know, guide me in your truth and teach me, for you are God my Savior, and my hope is in you all day long. That's Psalm 25, verse 5. And basically, when you're talking to someone in the employment world, you could, if they ask, well, what are your strengths? And when I'm interviewing someone, I want to know, what would you say your strengths are? And then what are your weaknesses? Because we're not great on every single thing there is. Like, I value highly if an employee is a juggler, can juggle many things, not just doing one specific job. And sometimes people need to hear what they see in you, and meaning you could even say, well, my boss has said, or my coworkers have made this comment about me. And so, you know, the Bible does say, let someone else praise you and not your own mouth, an outsider, not your own lips. That's Proverbs 27:2. So I think there are different ways when you're in the job search to consider how to proceed.
10: 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Although conflicts are common, we often feel stuck and don't know what to say or do. But God's Word shows us the path to peace. 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

0: Welcome back to Hope in the Night. If you have questions about our topic tonight, or if you'd like to order resources, please reach out to our support team at 800-488-HOPE or by texting the word support to 70919. 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We have a library of over 100 topics, as well as plenty of other resources. 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Well, Jen, tonight we have a new caller to Hope in the Night. Let's welcome Pam to the program.
1: Hey, Pam. Welcome to Hope.
2: Thanks. Hey, June. How are you today?
1: I'm blessed to talk with you. So, how can we help you?
2: Well, I'm calling in tonight because I'm kind of going through a dilemma of what to stay in my current profession, which I've been teaching for about 32 years now, and I'm trying to figure out whether God is calling me to stay or do something else.
1: Wow, that's an impressive length of time, 32 years. What has been your field of school that you teach?
2: Which is English as a second language.
1: Yes.
2: But as I went through my career, you know, I taught pretty much every subject. I taught English, math, history, science, and quite a few other grade levels from all the way from kindergarten up to 12th grade. So
1: really? Wow.
2: Mm-hmm.
1: You know, I have often thought if I were, now I've never been a teacher at a public school or even a private school, but you know, I've taught Bible classes and different things like that. But I've often thought it would be wonderful, from my perspective, to be able to go back and think of all the things that you missed. In other words, that I missed. That, you know, when you're a student, going through the curriculum, and things can be painful. And from your own, in my home, it was very painful. And so, I wish. Now, I loved math; just loved it. It was like dessert. But I couldn't. You know, I know I didn't do that well in English, and yet. That's been much of my career is writing,
2: and
1: I don't understand. So I've not understood me that much, except one day I was just sitting at my desk, and I thought, all these books, and I thought, why do I have all these books? Because I did not love English, and finally. Pam, it dawned on me, these are math problems.
2: Wow.
1: Because I approach it that way. Like, we have domestic violence, we have childhood sexual abuse, we have anger, fear, depression, all these things. And so I view it now, it's not English, it's, you know,
2: I see what you mean. Like, it's you're coming from a math perspective or a math way of thinking of solving a problem, but you're using it to write. So I totally get you, June. I think you made a great point when you talk about all these things that were going on with you when you were a kid. You said your house was painful, and that's kind of what I wanted to talk about tonight. The kids today are going through so much. And I think the fact that they don't have God in the classrooms as much, and I teach in a religious school, but even so, I'm noticing that the kids really are out of touch with the Bible, and they're out of touch with biblical perspectives, and it's causing, and some of their trauma is causing a whole host of behavioral issues.
1: Mm. Do you receive support from the administration?
2: that's one of the main problems we're having as teachers. We may have a student with a certain behavioral issue, like they may be disrespectful, they may be getting out of their seat or falling asleep or wanting to go to the bathroom every 5 minutes. But if you send someone down to administration, you become mm-hmm. enemy number one, because our principals are somewhat overworked, but they're also not as willing. They don't have any help, first of all. Like in my school, there's no dean. There's no disciplinarian, nothing. It's just the principal. So she's got her own work to do. Plus, you know, you're sending her down a student, so she's just going to talk to the student for 5 minutes and then give him a piece of candy and send him right back.
1: Oh,
2: so that's
1: dear.
2: One real frustration.
1: So I think I'm hearing you say you don't get the support that you would want to have to be the most effective teacher, because if you have a student who is... I'll say irresponsible, that you really don't have someone that can come alongside and they just give them a piece of candy. Wow.
2: Yeah, what you need is for them to, like, talk to the child and explain why the behavior isn't good and then maybe give them a mm-hmm. small consequence. And then you get that support. They learn that, okay, and if they continue with the same behavior, you want them to have a maybe larger consequence. You know, maybe they take off recess the first time, then they call the parent and so on. It can turn into a detention and possibly even a suspension if it's something serious. But we're not getting that. It's just the whole year of come in and then give them a piece of candy, and it's just not, it makes the kids really act out.
1: So what are you thinking in terms of the Lord in your life? Are you a faith-based person where you really want to be led by the Lord? Okay.
2: I am totally. I mean, I'm a Christian. I was actually Jewish when I was a kid, but I'm adopted, and then I'm also African-American, but my family that I was adopted into is Jewish. And then I had a religious experience at a Catholic university where I heard the voice of Jesus. So it was quite interesting. And then he just told me, like, turn the TV on. And I thought I was crazy. And I had a waterbed at that time. And I turned the TV on. It was the story of Jesus. And I ended up actually weeping. And that's the way I got saved, which I think is the most strange way anyone could ever get saved. But that's what happened to me.
1: Wow. Well, God has his ways of interacting with us, and he can use whatever he wishes. And the whole thing for us is to be teachable and responsive for his will. So obviously you have to have learned volumes, as you've described all the different age groups that you've taught. And not everybody can do that. As you know, some people are only geared toward a certain, like, I remember I taught a Sunday school class of seventh graders, but I didn't know anything about the Bible. I was brand new in the Bible,
2: wow.
1: And I was in college, and I just thought a teacher said, "Would you teach this class?" And I realized, oh, this is an opportunity for me to learn the Bible as I'm teaching students. And then later, unbeknownst to me, God planned for me to be a youth director. I had 600 in the junior high division.
2: Wow.
1: And I just learned volumes. But I had a great relationship with the students. And but even though I knew what it was like to be shut down, and I could see those who were shut down, and that gave me a huge heart for them. When I couldn't talk about the real issues of life. I grew up in an adulterous home, and my father was a you know, and he was an atheist and all, and it was very hard. But so I didn't talk, but I was absorbing. I was just, and I thought, you know, this kid over here, he was a loner, and so I don't know. It just gave me a huge heart, without me ever initially talking, telling. My story. Now, later, I finally...
2: You know, Jill, I think what you were saying was so interesting, because I think that God is really directing you to talk to me, because I do have trouble with student relationships, even though I'm an excellent educator when it comes to the actual subjects. I think I lack a little bit of empathy, and I think God is using you and your experience to show me that I was asking him earlier, like, what is it, Lord? Why am I having trouble with student relationships? And I think you answered it. And through the Holy Spirit, when you said, you know, I had a rough time. I come from this kind of adulterous home, or these are the things happening to me. So it gave me a heart for the kids. I think that I may be missing a little bit of that, and God is trying to tell me through you that that's the missing link. You have to have empathy for them and be able to hear them, I think, without, you know, and use your own experience. You don't necessarily have to tell them your whole story, but really let the Holy Spirit guide you in seeing their pain. And I think I became so focused on just the work, I forgot that they're human beings and they're young people and they need someone to, I don't know whether to use the word love, but care about is what I'm trying to say, them on a deeper level.
1: Well, you know, kids know, they can sense if you really care about them. Mm-hmm. And they many times don't have the words, but we know, as we've grown, you know, as we grow older, meaning year by year, we have the advantage of having a perspective that they don't have yet. And I remember my first Sunday when I was the youth director, and it was the afternoon, and I go to where we were going to be. Well, there, I watched a guy who was about 14. He was tearing down the slats or the directions of where to go, and I thought, what is he doing? I mean, I got off the elevator, and I walk up to him. I said, "Hi, my name is June. I'm the new youth director here. What's your name?"
3: Jerry.
1: I said, "Jerry." I said, "You know, Jerry, I'm going to be real candid, since I'm brand new. I don't know the other kids' names, and I just wonder if you would be willing to help me. I won't know, like, if I need to know a kid's name, could I ask you and you tell me?"
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3: Well, I said, and by the way, I've got a bunch of watermelons that I need to get from the ground floor to the fourth floor. Is there any way I could use your muscle to help? And maybe you could get a couple of guys, you know, your friends. Now, I didn't know he didn't have friends, but remember he kind of flexed his muscle and kind of, as though it was kind of cute, but he didn't know that I realized. But he did help me. But let me tell you what really happened. We were on a choir tour, and he, you know, the guys, I mean, and girls, they all had buddies, you know, a buddy system. But he was a loner. And I remember I was on the bus, and we were traveling somewhere, and the students were singing, you know, these different places, and he was going because his mom had two jobs, and he was the middle of five boys.
4: Oh,
3: five
4: wow.
3: Boys, no dad in the home.
4: Mm-mm.
3: And
4: that's,
3: so
4: that's always a recipe for interesting behavior. All yeah. those things, but you blew my mind that you used that. Like, you let him help you instead of focusing on his negative behavior of tearing stuff up, which that's what every new director would have done, young man, you know, trying to throw their authority around. And instead of doing that, you found a way to make this boy productive. And look at him. He was beaming, showing you muscles, and, like,
3: yeah.
4: you established a relationship with him. And that's what I need to know.
3: Well, and you know, you can't know, you can't know everything about kids, but in this case, I saw that he had a book, and he was sitting by himself. All the other kids were buddied up on this trip, and so I said, "Hey, Jerry, what's your book?" And he said, "F stops." I said, "F stops? Are you talking about cameras?" And he said, "Yeah." And I said,
4: "Wow.
3: Do you like cameras?" He said, "Yeah." And I said, "Really? Well, what do you have?" And then he looked down at his feet. "I don't have a camera." I said, "But you're saying that you love cameras." Yeah. And so I said, "Well, if I got you a 35 millimeter camera, would you be willing," and I provided the film, "would you be willing to be our official junior high photographer for
4: wow.
3: all these events?" And he said, "Yeah." So I go home, and I know I thought 35 millimeter, okay. So there was one closet at my mom's house. My mom and dad's house, and it had the stuff, you know.
4: Yeah.
3: I didn't know what was there, but it seemed to be technical stuff. And so I just pray, "God, please let me find a 35 millimeter. And sure enough, on the floor, on the left side
4: wow.
3: of this closet, there's a 35 millimeter camera. So I take it, and I said, "Mom, I've got a kid. He's a loner, and he loves cameras, but he doesn't have a camera. Is there any way I could take this camera and give it to him, and I need to provide the film because he doesn't have money?" And she said, "Honey, anything for the kids." And
4: wow.
3: She said, "I will buy the film." I said, "Oh, thank you." So sure enough, I get the film, the camera, and give it to him. And I, so then I had all these events that we did, and he showed up

0: for everything. And I never will forget later. And what we did is we would take the he would take the pictures, and then we would put them on posters. And so it highlighted all these kids doing all these activities. And then later he became, instead of being in seventh grade, now he's 12th grade, and he shows me, he brings his annual from the school, and it said, you know, he turned, he said, just look. And, you know, he didn't talk, but right. I said, he opened it up, to a picture, and it was him. And the camera.
1: He's the editor and photographer. He's like the photographer of this annual or this yearbook, right?
0: That's right. And it said Jerry Quillen, photographer for the school. And they had 3,000 kids. And I said, Jerry, I am so proud of you. I'm so proud of you.
1: Goodness.
0: Now, I'm just going to tell you what happened. 3 months later, he drowned.
1: I couldn't
0: believe this. And about 6 months after that, his mother came to me, Catherine Quillen, and she said, June, there were only two people who believed in Jerry, you and Perry Taylor.
1: Mm-hmm.
0: And Perry was the choir director.
1: Oh, my goodness.
0: And she said, it made such a difference that you believed in him. And I said, well, he just needed encouragement. And he needed something to do. God worked that all out. And I know he did. But the thing is, kids, they want to do something that's fulfilling. But, you know, I didn't know. I just watched God open doors with Jerry. And
1: you totally, June, answered every single question I had tonight without me asking. And it's blowing my mind. But I as a teacher, because I've been teaching so long, I've had kids that are now like 45. Okay.
0: Wow.
1: And I see them sometimes here and there, and they always say the same thing. You know, they say, Ms. Siegel, we learned so much in your class. You were a really good teacher. But the one complaint that I always got was I'm way too strict, or I noticed that my kids don't really, they remember me. They call me back to tell me they learned a lot, but they didn't really like me. And not saying that we want to be liked, but I'm hearing now, these are the things that I just almost was like, it's so over my head. And as you talk about it, it seems so simple, and it seems so much to be God's plan. Because even with Jerry, he just needed, like, you didn't take the approach to tell him right away that he would be the photographer, but you waited until you found his interest. But you saw him, Jim. You saw him. And I think that's what I've been blind. I haven't been able to see my students. I can't see them like that. I can see maybe some of their talents, but I don't think I saw past the hurt or the what might be causing some of the behaviors, and I'm just going straight to the behaviors. But I'm so glad to hear that if you look into them and you don't make it into something, like, kids don't like it when you embarrass them or anything, but the way you handle it is you were saying, hey, I think you'd be great at this. You have an interest in this. Let's try this. Like, why don't you try this? And this kid ate that up. He needed it so bad.
0: Mm-hmm. Well, somehow the Lord just used the time. And I learned to also put my hand on his shoulder. And with other kids, because I never will forget, here I'm the junior high director. I had kids 6 feet, 6'1", 6'2". I didn't think kids could be that tall and be junior high. But There were four guys in particular that were really tall. But I remember somehow I heard somebody say something that we've got to reach out. And it kind of break the barrier of just, you know, and it's you don't drape yourself over a kid.
1: But I
0: intentionally would put my hand on the shoulder, and I'd say, you know, what do you think about something? And I would ask a question. If you could do anything in the future, if you could do anything, what do you think God would lead you to do? What would you be interested in? And sometimes they don't. Well, like with Jerry, I mean, he was just a middle kid of five boys, and the mom had, you know, two full-time jobs, and it was really tougher.
1: Things like that, yeah.
0: Yeah, so it was kind of survival. And so I started something that was unusual. I called it the Sadie Hawkins Singers Wash Tub Band. And so I had a wash tub band. I played guitar, and I taught some of the kids guitar. But then we also would do these funny songs, and like, does your chewing gum lose its flavor on the bedpost overnight? You know, these things. And I couldn't use the boys, though, because their voices were all changing. So I had five seventh graders, five eighth graders, five ninth graders, and the parents kind of made the fun outfits, but we would somehow all of a sudden this Sadie Hawkins Singers Wash Tub Band, I mean, playing the washboard and the wash tub and play the spoons and the whole thing. And so I just experimented, and you know, then all of a sudden there were people calling the church and asking for this group to do songs like for a 20-minute program. But I had to have authentic Christians that each of them could give their testimony of becoming a Christian. And so we would do two spiritual songs in the middle of these funny songs. And somehow God used it, and they all loved it.
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0: 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Once again, if you're facing a problem and would like to be our guest, we'd love to have you. 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
1: Well, I want to know, Pam, what grade are you teaching, or do you have multiple grades, or what is your assignment?
2: This year I taught 6th, 7th, and 8th grade math and science, but usually I teach English and social studies, but this year I was asked to teach the math and science, so I did it.
1: Wow. Well, I loved math, and yet, you know... I have a thought. Now, I'm not saying that this is from God. I'm just going to say we have some material on a topic that is very practical. It's called bullying.
2: Oh, my goodness. Wow.
1: And the reason I'm mentioning this is there's a new word in the English language. It's bully side, and that committing suicide because of being bullied.
2: Oh, I have something that I have to tell you about this, Jim.
1: Okay.
2: Definitely, one of my students, actually this year, was being bullied in class, and they were making fun of his. They were making fun of him. They were trying to say, I had two students saying that he was in the closet. But my student is autistic, so he didn't understand what in the closet meant. He thought they meant an actual closet, but the two other kids were very aware with the connotation of what that means. So they just kept teasing him, and he kept saying, I'm not in the closet, I'm outside, you know. And so finally I was like, and they were making fun because he has two little buck teeth, but he's as cute as a button.
1: Yeah.
2: But they, at the end of it, you know, he got so upset, he ran out of the room, and I was like, look, guys, you have to stop this. If you don't stop this, I'm going to send you to the office. And he ran down the hall, and that's exactly what he said. He was like, I'm going to kill myself, Miss Siegel. And I said, no, don't kill yourself. You don't. Mm-hmm. And I explained to him that they were teasing him, but they weren't telling him he was actually in a closet. And, you know, I ended up giving him a hug, which I very rarely touch students because it's not like in the day you were talking about Zoom, like we can't even touch them, which is part of what the problem is. But the long story short, I ended up sending the two kids to the office. And it's funny because I got so much, the actual principal didn't like me using the word bullying, and that's exactly what they were doing. And, you know, I talked to the parent, and she was very happy that I stopped it. But the parent of the two that were bullying actually started screaming and yelling at me about how I was targeting their kids, the two bullies. And this is so prevalent in our school system today. Instead of parents taking accountability and saying, you know what, it wasn't nice for them to tell this kid he was in the closet. It wasn't nice for them to make fun of his teeth. And instead of it, the parents kind of didn't do what I think they should have. And maybe we could talk about that a little bit, being like God, what he calls us to do, and then accountability today.
1: Yeah. It was a publisher who wanted to use a lot of our material, except they said, but there's one topic that you don't have, and it's bullying. And so I said, well, I've taught on it, but I haven't written on it, so sure enough, I call it bullying, and then subtitle, Bullied No More. And I never forget seeing a story, and I begin the writing of this about a new girl who was 15. She arrived from Ireland and in Massachusetts, and she somehow kind of started dating a guy who was the football star, and all of a sudden she now is targeted against the mean girls are now really putting her down, but she didn't know that actually he had a girlfriend and all this stuff. But so basically she apologized, and then she started dating another guy, but the mean girls continue to target her. Yeah. And what ultimately happened was her sister gave her a scarf for Christmas. And here she was, new in the United States, really excited to be there. And by Easter, she used that scarf to kill herself. And then the school later, it seemed like it may have gotten sued, but the bottom line, because the parents had reached out to the school, but they didn't get the help they needed. So I tell this story, and what I did, and I'll send this to you. What I'm going to send you is our keys. We call them keys, like keys for living or biblical counseling keys, on the topic of bullying, because there are three people in the area of bullying. There's the bully, there's the bullied, and the bystander.
2: Yeah.
1: The bully, the bullied, and the bystander.
2: And the bystanders.
1: And I take them all the way.
2: The three B's.
1: Yeah. Right. I take those three positions all the way through to explain the difference between, you know, what is it if a kid is being bullied, or what about the bully? And you know what? This is what I learned. The one that has the most power is the bystander. And what you do is you train the kids in the school what to do. So this is perfect for you, because, meaning, I think you'll see, and we have different kinds of bullying. There's not just one kind, but in this case, for a school, it's really very important, because there are a lot of people, a lot of kids that are suicidal because they are being bullied. But we explain what the traits are, the difference, and what to do, literally. And you have your class. I've had teachers use our material to help them in the classroom of knowing what to do, because you know it's become very serious for kids that are suicidal, because they don't know what to do if they're being targeted, and it's like they look for someone who is weaker.
2: At that age, everything is so serious and seems like it's the biggest deal ever. For them, just little things like this can turn into such a huge deal for them. And they don't see that this is only a year or 2 years or 3 years of their life. But they, for them, it feels like forever. And so I find they say that at that age, the brain is still not fully closed and formed properly, and that their decision making skills aren't quite right. Like their cranium is not quite fully formed and closed. Like, it closes mostly, but not completely. And they're making bad decisions.
1: So, well, but let's be candid. The brain does not fully develop until age 25 to 28.
2: Bingo.
1: I mean, the prefrontal cortex, where you put your hand on your forehead, that's why the way I help parents or others to understand. I'll say, put your hand on your forehead and just hold it there. Right behind your, you know, in your brain, that is the prefrontal cortex. And that's all the decision making. And that's the, and it develops the very last. So the amygdala, which is the emotions, develops much sooner, and that's why kids can be impulsive and you know, so it's just they can't help where they are if they are like
2: the,
1: as you said, when you mentioned, you know, the age group, but they want to learn, and so I will would you like for me to send this to you?
2: I certainly would. I think it would be extremely helpful for me.
1: Okay.
2: And I think it was meant for me to be on this radio show just for this purpose, because I definitely needed some strategies, June, and it seems like you're developing quite a lot for me.
1: Well, it, you know what? It can save a life, and this is... you know, because again, there's the bully, the bullied, and the bystander. And this is where the bystander learns that he or she can be the hero.
2: Yeah.
1: And you can tell them what to do, because the bully does not expect a bystander to intervene. And... but there's a very healthy way to do this. And so we have, you know, the do's and don'ts of what to do. And even for the parent of the bully. And, you know, so I promise this can be super helpful. Well, I definitely want to give this to you. And schools, do you all have a program, anti-bullying at your school?
2: We used to, but not in my newest school, no. We definitely had a video we used to show, and it was very helpful, but not in this school. So maybe I could bring that to my school, you know?
1: Oh, yeah. And the kids will find it interesting. I mean, they know. And we even have the dialogue of how to talk to a bully. That was the last thing I worked on. And it's really, really interesting. And if we had time, I'd go through it. But I, no matter what, I will be sending this to you. And we even have how to practice intervention by the bystander, so it'll help you help them, and they will love it, because most people want to help. They want to do something. So this is going to be coming your way. I'm so glad we had the opportunity to talk, Pam. I pray God will use you in a powerful way.
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3: With SRN News, I'm Jason Walker. Some good news weather-wise. Meteorologists now predicting a developing El Nino in the Pacific could dampen the upcoming Atlantic hurricane season. National Oceanic and Atmospheric Administration forecasting a below-average season with far fewer hurricanes. They are fighting among themselves, the Democrats facing trouble and uncertainties. National Committee Chair Ken Martin releasing a critical study of the party's performance in the 2024 campaign. It's just the beginning. The former leader of the Minnesota nonprofit sentenced to 41 years in prison for her role in a $250 million fraud case. Amy Bach ran Feeding Our Future, which had claimed it provided millions of meals to needy kids. This is SRN News.
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0: 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And now, from the Connors and Sullivan Broadcast Studios, the man who is not what he wants to be, but is way grateful that he's not who he used to be, here.
1: Welcome in, Kevin McCullough. Glad to have you with us. Welcome to the Thursday edition. I am still in the process of recovering. Although I will tell you, people are telling me that my voice doesn't sound different, or that my speech pattern doesn't sound different. I think I sound a lot different. But I've been on meetings all day today. I've taken calls on the show, done all kinds of things, and I don't. They're telling me that you can't tell a difference. I can, but if you can, that's good with me. Coming up this hour, we've got some very interesting things. Dr. Kerry Ingram is going to be with us from the Discovery Institute and from Independent Women. Two huge items as it pertains to education that we are watching, but most importantly, that the Department of Education is getting smaller. So small. How small? Ask me how small. Go ahead, ask me. So small that they're going to give up their building and move into a smaller place. Did you know that 70% of the building that was built for the Department of Education, which we should have never built a building to begin with, sits empty? 70% of the building sits empty. Sell that sucker. Get rid of it. Move into more cost-effective quarters. I think that just makes a ton of sense. But you know what doesn't make a ton of sense? Actually, it kind of does if you understand the results. Is what happened with the Democratic Party today. They have released, the Democratic National Committee Chair, Ken Martin, released the 2024 autopsy report on the election. What had happened in the election after the Democrats suffered what was described as a painful and consequential defeat to President Trump. And here's what the party boss said. The blunt admission from Martin said it was a punch to the gut. He said, "I'm not proud of this product. It does not meet my standards, and it won't meet your standards," Martin said of the report, adding that he could not in good faith put the DNC stamp of approval on it. Martin emphasized that he was releasing the report for sake of transparency as he received it in its entirety, unedited and unabridged, with annotations for claims that couldn't be verified. The report argues that Democrats weakened their own political infrastructure through cuts to state party support, declining voter registration efforts, and reduced grassroots organizing while also failing to listen to key voting blocs. Mistakes, it says, allowed Republicans to make gains with voters Democrats have increasingly struggled to reach, particularly in middle America. Well, I'm gonna stop here to say, and it's not as complicated as you think it is, Ken Martin. He says that in one section of the report, it claims that the Harris campaign appears to have relied on Trump being unacceptable rather than building an affirmative case for Harris. That's entirely what happened. The Harris campaign thought that they could just run negative on President Trump and say, "Orange man bad, everybody believes it, everybody knows it, orange man bad." And what turned out to be the case was that that wasn't so. They didn't feel that way. There was more to the story than what met the eye there. The general public actually had a more favorable view of the economic ideas and policies that President Trump put forward versus VP Harris. And the Harris campaign did rely on Trump being unacceptable. And I will say that they did not build an affirmative case for her because she didn't have a case to build. She couldn't answer a question about simple economics. She couldn't answer a question about simple gender. Did the Democrats, it said in that last paragraph that I read you, it said that they refused to listen to key voting blocks. Yeah, like families. If you think that America is just going to be a state, a nation of states, where angry, white, middle-aged, rich women are going to be able to be your voting block across the board and win elections, you're wrong. And all of these middle-aged, white, somewhat wealthy, modern feminists that were running around saying, don't pick on trans kids. Oh, you don't want them to play on sports teams. That's because you're a bigot. You can't let those people be in charge of your messaging. You can't let those people be in charge of your party. They don't think the way the rest of the country thinks. And they are the problem. The middle-aged, wealthy, white, rich woman that has nothing to do with her life. Her husband makes all the money. She's not working. She needs something to do. She takes up these strangest causes. But progressive women are the disdain of political success in America, partly because they ignore science, partly because they're not productive. They don't know what they're doing. But when you have dads who are cautiously and carefully speaking back to school districts, get the boys out of my daughter's locker room. And these white progressive women are like, oh, how dare you, you bigot. Like, that's the wrong answer. There are too many intact families. There are too many, parents who love their kids and feel responsible for their training in the way they should go. There's too many faith-based people. There's too many churches. And generally speaking, boys are playing sports longer. They get better at it. The skill level goes way up. So there's a biological disadvantage. There's a skill level disadvantage. That's why Title IX and people that fought for girls' sports were heroes. Now they get to compete against other girls and improve their skills and improve their talents and do all the things that the boys do in sports. Some of them have a chip on their shoulder, like, well, how come you don't watch the WNBA? Okay, maybe that's a legitimate point. Maybe there aren't as many people that watch the women's sports. But there's a lot that do. I coached college-aged girls basketball. I was an assistant for a college program for 3.5 years. And for the little Christian school that we went to, we had pretty decent home crowds for games. We didn't draw much on the road, but when we were at home, people came. You know why they came? Because the men played right after us, and they wanted to get good seats. We didn't take it personally. We actually had pretty good teams. We went to the national championship tournament two out of the 3 years that I was there. When I switched to the men's program, we didn't go to the postseason tournament once in 4 years. So you can be really good, but you're going to be different, and people are allowed to choose what they like and what they don't. Here's the thing. The Democrats take all of that personally. How dare you say men and women are different? Because they are. And you lost the election in 2024 because you refused to admit what every father in America knows, that no naked boy should be close to my daughter in the school locker room, period. End of discussion. Not just end of sentence, end of discussion. Drop the mic. Go home. That's it. You want to look at why they lost in 24? Because they were nuts. And Ken Martin got the report from the party that did the aftermath that said, you guys were nuts and you didn't listen to people. And he goes, I reject the report. Okay, you reject it all you want to, mister. It's to your own detriment. Kevin McCullough, coming right back.
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0: Very glad to have you back with us. It's That Kevin Show, thatkevinshow.com. Nothing behind a paywall. Always free and available to you because we just want you to have great information. One of the groups I love talking to every week is Independent Women's Forum because they are the smartest ladies on the planet. And I already thought that, and then I went down and did the broadcast from their summit and gala just a few weeks ago, and I was just reminded all over again. Dr. Carrie Ingram is the senior fellow at Independent Women, and she covers a lot of education material and expertise. And Carrie, it's always good to see you, and it was fun seeing you at the gala, and thanks for hosting us and helping us feel so welcome. As a man at the Independent Women's Forum, it was kind of fun to be there because you guys are actually the pro-women's group that actually appreciates men.
1: Yes. Well, Kevin, it was such a treat just to spot you across the room and know you were there to support our work. And there were so many cabinet members on hand. Susie Wiles was being honored. Video message from the president. We just feel the support, you included with that. And it was a great night.
0: It was a great full day, and I love what you guys are doing. Let's talk education. There's a lot going on. The president promised, he kind of campaigned on, not as robustly as other things, but he did mention it in a few places, that the Department of Education needed to have a fresh look at and to see if, in fact, they were accomplishing anything good. A lot of us that have been watching for a long time could easily say no. Lots of bureaucrats pushing a lot of papers. Not a lot of kids being helped. It is beginning to shrink. Where are we at with the dismantling or the reducing of the importance and the size and the budget of the Department of Ed?
1: Well, Kevin, you're exactly right. President Trump said that he was going to do everything he could to get education closer to moms and dads, empower parents. And a huge piece of that is dismantling this ineffective 45-year failed experiment of the U.S. Department of Education. Over $3 trillion has been spent over the 45 years, and student learning has not increased. So the president, right out of the gate, it was last year on March 20th, he signed an executive order saying that he is tasking Secretary Linda McMahon to do everything lawful within her power to begin the closure of the department. And while it's going to take the votes of Congress to fully eliminate it, they can start reducing this thing line by line and cut out these radical ideologies that have nothing to do with providing academic learning to children. They're very detrimental, and start to do things that make sense, fiscal responsibility. And so here we are just over a year later, and so much has been happened. As I wrote in the Wall Street Journal, they've cut $2 billion, that's with a B, $2 billion of funding that was spent on critical race theory. They've also put $500 million into charter schools to expand options for parents there. They've done so much. Over half the staff has been cut to say, we don't need more people pushing papers. There's so much overlap. There's so much inefficiency. We can do this thing better. And most recently, what they announced is they have a building that's over 70% empty because they don't have all the bureaucrats sitting there. So they're going to move to a smaller building. And just that one decision alone, while it signals they're downsizing this thing, it's going to save taxpayers $4.8 million every single year. And I could go on and on with all the things that they've done, but just so pleased to see that this president has kept his word. Yeah. He's delivering on the promise. And the benefit is that states are being empowered to innovate, to make decisions that are in the best interest of the students that are in their communities.
0: Well, I have to think that if you take $2 billion out of the program that you just mentioned, critical race theory, and moving at least a half billion of that over into charter school development, that you're also going to fairly immediately begin to feel a difference on the ground. And what I mean by that is the charter schools generally tend to outperform the public schools almost every time that they're implemented. That's why my friend Erica Donalds is so firm on trying to get as many of them started across the country as she can, because every time you give parents an option, they generally tend to like having at least the comparison of choice to choose from, and charter schools are more motivated by their infrastructure to teach better.
1: Yes. So many things to touch on there. You're exactly right. When there's school choice in a community, and charter schools are a form of school choice, although they're still public schools, Education outcomes for kids consistently rise, and that's for kids who exit the public system as well as students who remain. There's a new study done recently out of Florida that has over 20 years of data, and so this is no small study. Florida has always been a leader in school choice. The percentage of kids that have school choice in Florida is huge, and so they have all of this robust data, and it shows consistently that kids do better even those that stay in the public schools when their school choice, because the incentives are right. Public schools are incentivized to improve, to make sure they're providing quality academics and getting all of these radical ideologies out of the way, because they know if they don't, they're going to continue to lose more kids. And then obviously, private schools and choice schools, they have to prove there's the most accountability in there, those sectors, because they have to prove to parents that they're delivering or parents will go elsewhere. And so school choice is a win for everybody. We've got to continue to expand that. But back to the Department of Education. You know, all of these moves to cut out these ideologies, focus on school choice, focus on academics, whether it's a science of reading or robust civics, history, education, that is what parents want. They don't send their children to school to be indoctrinated with things that are not going to better them for their future. Right. They truly want their children to learn the basics. And that's why with COVID, when parents had that front row seat through the remote Zoom sessions and they saw that the basic academics was not being taught and not being taught well, there was a mass exodus. And that mass exodus has continued. And thankfully for the American parents, they are being empowered more and more with school choice options across our country.
0: Well, that's the real bottom line, isn't it? I mean, it's like people that are part of my show regularly, they know all of this about what I'm about to say, but I feel like I need to repeat it. It's not the school's job to educate your child. It is your job as the parent to see to it that their education is the right education. And if the school option that you are choosing is failing your standard, it's on you to make sure that you give them the standard that is best for them and what you approve of. The only way that you ever have any entity perform well is to attach accountability to the outcomes. And for the public school scenario, in too many places, in too many states, too many cities, for far too long, there's been essentially zero accountability for what they turn out. And so when you have, and I'll never forget, this was probably 11 years ago. I'm driving in Midtown Manhattan one day. I have the radio on, and I hear from the all-news station that they had just released the new reading scores for New York City public schools, and D-plus was what they had come in at, and that was an improvement over the year before for the high school reading levels. And they were reporting it like it was positive news, and I went, what is wrong? Not with the school. The schools are obviously wrong, but there's something wrong with parents that sit back and allow that. And the incredible thing about what you're describing is that we are moving the decision-making process back into the hands of parents, back into the hands, you know, best government is local government. The people that are closest to the voters have the most accountability. That's what we've needed to do with education for a long time.
1: Yes, you know, parental rights are so important, but for too long, parents have been told by these schools and by the educators that they are the expert of the children. And that is simply not true. It's moms and dads who are the primary educators. They are the ones that must be responsible. And schools need to stop saying that they know best.
0: Yeah.
1: We're seeing things that are happening in secret. They're happening at odds from parents. And thankfully, the Trump administration and many

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10: 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And Jesus also said, "Remember Lot's wife." Why should I remember Lot's wife? Well, because she looked back, remember, when she was being delivered from Sodom and Gomorrah with her husband and children. Though she was warned not to, she deliberately looked back, and the Bible says she became a pillar of salt. Here's the thing. The first step to going back is looking back. So don't look back to the old life wistfully. Look forward to what God has for you right now. Keep your eyes focused on Jesus Christ, because it will affect you in the way that you live. It's really all how you look at things.
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It's Kevin McCullough, That Kevin Show, thatkevinshow.com. Forgive my slight speech impediment. I do feel a little bit different than I usually do. If you're watching on TV, you may notice I have a slight more hematoma on my chin than normal. But that's just from, you know, the funds of being a dad. And being a dad in a way that I'm getting too old to be. So it's one of those things where I need to accept some limitations and let the professionals do the capture the flag. In fact, I was thinking about camp when I was growing up and how we would always play capture.

0: of the flag. And as I was getting my teeth worked on over the weekend from this little accident, this little spill that I had, I was remembering some good memories of how much fun it was to play Capture the Flag. Steve Collins is with Prison Fellowship Camp. And Steve, thank you for coming back and for talking to us. It's one of those things where, and I Christian camp to me is one of the most formative experiences of my Christian walk. Like, I can't overstate that at all. When I was a kid, I got saved really young, but I wanted to learn more about my faith, and I wanted to serve the Lord, and I wanted to do some things that were tangible expressions of that. And what I found through going to camp in the summertime was not only did I have a chance to do that by being with other kids that were my age and sometimes telling them about Jesus, etc., but also being built into by counselors and by people that would feed into me. So as we've been talking about Angel Tree Camp, I'm so excited at what these children will actually end up being able to be presented with, because the gospel is a healthy thing. It's a wonderful thing. It's a loving thing. It's the most important thing we can give them.
1: Absolutely. You know, camp was tremendous in my faith development personally as well. And I know how powerful it is in the lives of these kids. I was a Christian camp director for 25 years before I joined Angel Tree, and I saw it firsthand. I know that these kids, when they come to camp, whether they've got a church background or not, when they come to camp, they begin to think independently about their personal faith, and they're presented with opportunities to take next steps in their faith and to grow in that faith and to develop that personal relationship with Jesus. And it shapes the future of their lives.
0: Friends, if you've been trying to help a child get to camp, we've had a little bit of problem with the phone lines. And I just want to say, forget the phone lines. Just go online and give your gift at thatkevinshow.com. 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But friends, if there were just 150 of us that just said one by one, you know what? I would like to help one child this summer experience Jesus as a replacement for what they would likely experience otherwise. 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Steve, you talked about being the senior program manager at Angel Tree Camp. Take us through, from your experience and what you've watched for the last number of years, take us through the evolution of a child as they arrive for the first time and all the way through the week till they end up leaving the camp for the first time, because there is quite a transformation that happens.
1: There sure is. It's amazing. You know, for first to give some context, you know, a lot of us grew up going to camp. But for a lot of Angel Tree families, camp is not something that their parents ever experienced, not something that they've ever had the opportunity to do. So when they have the Angel Tree scholarship to attend an Angel Tree camp, it's a new experience for them, and it's very foreign. And so a lot of these kids arrive at camp unsure. You know, it looks good in the on the website. They see photos, they see, you know, videos of kids, you know, riding zip lines and going down water slides and things like this. And they think, wow, it looks fun. But then they arrive and sometimes they can be really nervous. And when these kids get nervous because of the stuff that they've been through in their past already, they tend to put up walls. And so when they first arrive, you'll often see kids with these big walls up, and they're just very guarded, and they're just kind of watching and observing and kind of withdrawing a little bit. But then something amazing begins to happen, because camp is contagious. And as they experience the games and the relationships are built, and the fellowship and the camaraderie and the camp spirit just kind of takes hold, and then start to loosen up, and those walls start to come down, and they start to embrace the fun that camp is. And when they start to embrace the fun of camp, then those relationships begin to grow, and they start to build this trusting relationship with their cabin mates, with their counselors, with the camp leadership, you know, and then over the course of this week, once those relationships are built, they start to open up their hearts to the truth of the gospel. And it can be absolutely transformational because they begin to experience the love of God. And then by the time they get to the end of the week, they're in tears because they don't want to leave camp because camp is such a special place and it means so much to them. And just in 4 or 5 days, these relationships have grown, these bonds have created there, and they have this genuine love for their cabin mates, and they have this camaraderie, and it's tough to let that go. But we're not sending them home alone. We're sending them home with the indwelling Holy Spirit. And he continues to do that work in their lives after they leave camp.
0: 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Coming right back from New York.
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3: 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The CDC issued an early advisory to the public, as May is usually when tick bites are already spiking, and it's already started. 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

0: Welcome back. It's Thursday, and that means, of course, we talk a little bit about parenting because we're all trying to become better parents. One way that you can be better parents when you're 56 is to listen to your bride and not play capture the flag. That's one of the things you can do. Shelley Goldberg is here. We're going to talk about summertime blues this week, Shelley.
1: Yes, but Kevin, before we get to the summertime blues, how are you feeling?
0: I'm better. I mean, the ability to speak normally has been good for the last 2 days, so we're taking it one day at a time. We'll go from there. We've got some, I think the pride and some of the bruising were worse than the actual teeth going out. But at the end of the day, lesson learned by everybody involved.
1: Wow. Well, you sound great. It sounds like you.
0: Thank you.
1: And, thank you for sharing. Today we're going to be talking about something that's often not talked about. It's the summer blues. Mm. When grown-ups think of the summer, you know, it conjures up images of, you know, endless days sitting on the beach, reading your favorite book, having time for yourself, going on a vacation. But for kids, especially teens, that's not always the case. There can be feelings of loneliness and dread, anxiety, because you have all this unstructured time that you're not used to dealing with. Because when kids are in school, obviously, it's predictable. There's connection. You have friends. You have sports to play. You know what your day's going to look like. So sometimes the signals that we miss is that as we're anticipating this exciting summer and time off and vacation from work, kids are really, you know, getting very frightened about how they're going to handle all this unstructured time. So what can you do? What can we do as parents and grandparents to help them ease the summer jitters? First of all, most important, Kevin, validate their feelings. Don't trivialize. Don't tell them it's going to be great. You're going to have a wonderful summer. It's fabulous. Give them the opportunity. Say to them, I see that you're feeling a little uncomfortable or nervous about all this free time. It's a big change from school. You know, let's talk about it. And by the way, these conversations are not one and done. They're the kind of conversations you want to have on, you know, more than once on an ongoing basis. Also, I would share your feelings. I remember as a kid, there were summers, oh my gosh, I remember feeling so lost and so lonely, especially as a teen, and not knowing how to structure the day or the week. So share, Kevin, share with them how you felt and how you found your way out of it and how you ended up making it a good summer or made changes in your schedule in some way that you gave yourself, you know, a fun summer. Two, involve your kids in the planning. That's why you should start brainstorming now in May. That's why we're having this conversation today. Don't wait until the middle of July. You want to start now. Ask them what their friends are doing. Is there something they would like to do? Maybe you can send them to a sports class that's a week in length. Ask your friends, ask your grown-up friends what they're planning to do, because you'll get ideas there. Another wonderful place to go, there's all these websites. When I was on New York One as a parenting reporter, every week we would do a Where to Go segment. And there's listings upon listings. In the tri-state area, there's something called Mommy Poppins. But wherever you reside in the United States, there are easy websites which will give you ideas that very often are free. Lego contests, bluegrass festivals, sports activities. And again, many of these are free. So check out those websites. And then with your child, with your teen, start making decisions about, you know, exciting things that you might do. Hmm. Offer choices. You want to also offer, especially with younger kids, we can go to this museum today, or we can go on this nature walk. What seems to be of interest to you? The key thing, the key takeaway, Kevin, is that the summer needs to be a mixture of structure, which is reminiscent of school, structure and new adventures. So you want to keep pancakes on Wednesday or pizza night on Friday or going to sleep at 7 or 8 o'clock, whatever it is that you do during the school year, keep a bunch of that ongoing. Hmm. Don't all of a sudden it shouldn't be ringdings, you know, in the house floating around, you know, and lots of screen time. You want to try and keep to those things that you were doing during the year. All right. In terms of actual ideas, I would put them into categories, because when you're thinking of things to do, think of categories. There's mini adventures, like going to a new museum, skill building, learning a new skill, like today we're going to learn how to fix a flat tire, or we're going to learn how to paint your room a new color over the weekend. There's the creative. That means learning a new musical instrument over the summer, or a photography course. Sports, instead of the usual things like basketball and soccer, what about pickleball or swim class this year? There's the entrepreneurial, the dog walking, lawn care, making some money for, you know, for your team. Community service, that's the soup kitchens, the dog shelters, senior citizen centers. What I like is a category that I call shadowing. That means, Kevin, you think of everyone that you know, and you call in a favor and you say, can Johnny work in your restaurant today? Can he hang out in your law firm on Tuesday? Can he, watch what you're doing in the accounting office on Thursday? But literally giving your teen a look into people's careers over the summer. So I think shadowing is great. Limit the screen time over the summer. Make sure there's a lot of self-care techniques. And be present, not on your phone, when you're with your kids. Kevin, your thoughts?
0: No, I think that those are all important. And I think that there's, especially for people that cannot do the day camp type of format. I know that some people in this area of the country are still in school pretty late. Like a lot of our schools are still in school by mid to late June. But there are a number of good quality day camps that do a variety of the types of things that you're talking about that I have found helpful because they do need the routine and they want to look forward to being with other kids and so forth. We've done some of the shadowing stuff too. You know, fire departments are kind of fun to reach out to and at least get a tour but be endlessly curious with your child, and I think that you guys will make some great memories because that's what we do. Anyway, Shelley Goldberg, always appreciate your time. Thank you for being with us today.
1: Thank you, Kevin, and I hope you feel better quickly.
0: Thank you. It's okay. Like you're my mom or something. Kevin McCullough coming right back. Don't go.
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0: All right, friends. Kevin McCullough, glad to have you with us. Just a few minutes left in today's show, and I just want to reiterate what I said earlier. If there are five of you that will stand with us today that will say, I am not going to let these precious kids who have nothing working in their favor. They don't have a stable home life. They don't have two parents that aren't in prison. They don't have so much in life they are robbed of. And yet, they have this. They have all of this in common. They have a parent who's in prison, who has gone through the Bible study program for Angel Tree Prison Fellowship. And in prison, for the Prison Fellowship Angel Tree program, once they've completed it, they have asked, they've been given the opportunity, and they have requested, they have nominated, if you will, their child to be allowed to go to a Prison Fellowship Angel Tree camp this summer in all 50 states, for the one closest to them, to be able to go to an Angel Tree camp this summer so that they can experience Jesus, so that their child can know the God who made them, so that they can begin to learn about how God loves them and why it's so important. And friends, my earnest pleading with you is that today we would help at least five children, that five of you would be courageous enough to say, I'm going to care about these kids that nobody else cares about. The rest of the world has given up on them. Their parents are in prison. They're getting what their family deserves. That's how everybody else thinks about it. We, as followers of Jesus, we should be thinking about it from the perspective of, what does Jesus want for these kids? What if one of them turns out to be the Billy Graham of his generation? What if one of these Angel Tree kids this year finds Jesus and spends eternity in heaven in ways that they don't even understand or realize could be possible now? Friends, it's so vital. And that's why I put the challenge out there. I will match the first five children that we send to camp today at 888-206-2794, 888-206-2794. I'm going to match you child for child personally. I need five of you to go and say, take a name off the list. I'm taking care of that child's scholarship to camp. The only way these kids get to camp is through scholarships because they don't have money. And Angel Tree understands how expensive camping is. If you go to a commercial camp, you're paying $500 to $1,000 for the week of sleepaway camp for that kid. They're doing it for $200 per child in all 50 states. Kids whose parents are incarcerated, who under no fault of the child at all, find themselves living in a situation that's horrible. You rescue them out of that. You take them to the beautiful outdoors. They ride a horse. They swim. They learn about Jesus. They open their Bible. They begin a relationship with him. They make friends with other kids that have had similar circumstances when they show up thinking nobody's going to like them because their parents are in prison. Friends, this is such unadulterated good. How can we not help? How can we not help when the future, the salvation of these children hang in the balance? Friends, my plea with you is, will you join me in this effort? And I will put my money where my mouth is. I need five people to stand up and say, yes, we will help a child today. Kevin, we've been listening to you for the first 3 days. Now it's time to take action and we're ready to go. Friends, there's 162 kids on my list. I want all of them to be sent to Angel Tree Camp this summer. 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
5: With SRN News, I'm Jason Walker, meteorologist predicting a developing El Nino in the Pacific could dampen the upcoming Atlantic hurricane season. National Oceanic and Atmospheric Administration forecasting a below-average season with far fewer hurricanes. They're fighting among themselves and remain in turmoil, the Democrats facing trouble and uncertainties. National Committee Chair Ken Martin releasing a critical study of the party's performance in the 2024 campaign. He's done that following intense pressure from frustrated Democrats who demanded he release that material. Just the beginning, the former leader of a Minnesota nonprofit has been sentenced to more than 41 years in prison for her role in a staggering $250 million fraud case. SRN News.
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0: What's your greatest fear? Ultimately, for many of us, it's death. But today on Truth for Life, Alistair Begg examines the reality of death and shares a message of hope for believers. We're looking at a bold proclamation from Jesus that encourages some, but provokes others.
1: Truly, truly, I say to you, if anyone keeps my word, he will never see death. I wonder, was there ever a promise more bold than that? Was there ever a claim quite as extravagant as this? There, in the temple context, in the company of these individuals, Jesus says, I'm telling you the truth. Now, in many ways, what he says here in chapter 8 is another way of saying what we already saw back in chapter 6. You needn't turn to it, but in the 47th verse of chapter 6, Jesus says, truly, truly, I say to you, whoever believes has eternal life. So it's the same. To have eternal life is not to see death. And I find myself, as I've been working on the text this week, trying to stand back far enough from it so as not to miss the big picture, if you like, to remind myself of what I'm trying to remind us all about, namely that the express purpose of John in writing his gospel is given to us in the 31st verse of 20, where he acknowledges that there were many more signs that Jesus performed, many more things that Jesus said than are actually contained in his gospel. But then he goes on to say, these are written purposefully so that you may believe that Jesus is the Christ, the Son of God, and that by believing you might have life in his name. Now, we're at the end of chapter 8, but the discourse that we have been following has actually begun back in chapter 7. And we read in chapter 7 and in verse 10 that the brothers of Jesus had gone up to the feast. They'd gone up without him. He had come up, not publicly, but in private. And the buzz of conversation concerning Jesus is quite remarkable. John actually tells us that even his own brothers did not believe in him. It's quite fascinating, isn't it, how close people can be to Jesus, how they can be exposed to the things that he's said and to consider the works that he has done and yet remain in unbelief. Some of the people were saying, he is a good man. Others were saying, no, he's not. He's just trying to lead everybody astray. In actual fact, the response of people to Jesus is usually quite extreme. The words of Jesus demand a response. It's virtually impossible to simply ignore Jesus. It is too unsettling to pass it off in that way. We've seen this because in chapter 6, after the feeding of 5,000, some of them said, why don't we make him a king? And then within very short order, others are saying, no, don't let's make him a king, let's kill him. Now, as I say, I want to make sure that I don't lose sight of the big picture. When you study something like the 51st verse here and the statement of Jesus, the truly, truly statement of Jesus, we have to remember that it comes in a context. Not simply the context of the surrounding verses, but the context of entirely that which is going on. And I don't want to miss the drama of the Gospel of John, and I don't want you to miss it either. I find myself this week saying, you know, maybe I shouldn't have done it this way, because it's possible to see these statements as they're presented and yet not to keep in view the vastness of what is happening as John provides us with this. So maybe this will be a stimulus for some of us to read the Gospel of John for ourselves. The prologue sets it out. By chapter 2, you have the wedding, the first sign that Jesus did, where water is turned into wine. What a drama that must have been. Then immediately he goes into the temple and he begins to rearrange the furniture. He drives out these people who are making his father's house not a house of prayer, but a den of thieves. We then very quickly find Jesus at a well. And at that well, an encounter takes place with a lady who has had five husbands, and she's living with a guy. And as a result of the conversation, her life is absolutely transformed, and she goes back into the town from which she's come, and she sets the place alight. Come, she says, and see somebody who told me everything that I ever did. It's drama. And then you find yourself here in chapter 7 at the feast. Why are you doing this? You're saying to yourself, why this panoramic view? Well, some of you are visiting and you haven't read John's Gospel. You don't know what's going on. You come to this verse, you say, where does this come from? Well, he's at the feast of the tabernacles. It was compulsory for a Jewish man over the age of 20 to show up at that feast, as long as he was within 20 miles. And so Jesus goes up as well. And there are two particular aspects to that feast. One has to do with water and the bringing of the pitchers and the pouring of the water as a symbol of cleansing, the cleansing that would come through the Messiah when he came. And the other had to do with light, four great candelabras that illuminated not only the precinct there, but spanned out and could be seen from a distance. And it is in that context that Jesus makes these two statements. If anyone is thirsty, let him come to me and drink. And perhaps when they had extinguished the lights, perhaps when the feast was over, Jesus stands there and he says, by the way, I am the light of the world. Whoever follows me will not walk in darkness. The Jewish people knew. The Jewish people were moving by a pillar of light. The Jewish people knew the words of the prophet, that there was one who would come who would be a light for the Gentiles and would be a hope for his people Israel. And yet Jesus stands and makes these claims, and still the reaction is negative. The Pharisees are not pleased at all. And as a result, you read this in the text, if you do your homework in chapter 7, they decide to dispatch officers to arrest Jesus. Go and arrest this man. We've heard enough of this stuff. The officers return, but without Jesus. And the Pharisees say, why didn't you bring him? And they say, no one ever spoke like this man. No one ever spoke like this man. Out of the mouth of Jesus came the very words of God. Jesus elsewhere says, the words that I speak are the words that my Father has given me to speak. The will that I do is the will of my Father for me. I do what my Father is asking me to do. And that's what makes this so complex, isn't it? Because they want to say, oh no, God is our Father. And Jesus says, well, God is my Father. If I were to say that God is not my Father, then I'd be telling lies, he says, just in the way that you folks continue to do. Remember, these things are written that you might believe that Jesus is the Christ and that by believing you might have life in his name. They are opposing him. The well-worn statement of C.S. Lewis in Mere Christianity, I have alluded to from time to time. I only get to quote it once every few months. And so today is the day. In Mere Christianity, Lewis writes, and he says, in this section of my book, I'm trying here to prevent anyone saying the really foolish thing that people say about Jesus. Quotes, I'm ready to accept Jesus as a great moral teacher, but I don't accept his claim to be God. Writes Lewis, that is one thing we must not say. A man who was merely a man and said the sort of things that Jesus said would not be a great moral teacher. He would either be a lunatic on the level of a man who says he's a poached egg, or else he would be the devil of hell. You must make your choice. Either this man was and is the Son of God, or else a madman or something worse. You can shut him up for a fool. You can spit at him and kill him as a demon, or you can fall at his feet and call him Lord and God. But let us not come with any patronizing nonsense about his being a great human teacher. He has not left that open to us. He did not intend to. And here Jesus stands and makes this amazing statement. If, he says, anyone keeps my word, he will never see death. Now, he has rattled the cage of his listeners previously, as we saw last time, by saying to them, your notion of being free because you are the offspring of Abraham just doesn't cut it. And he points out to them, in a very clever way, but in a very sincere way, a necessary way, that freedom, which they need, which we all need, is found only in Jesus. And remember, he says to them, and you will know the truth, and the truth will set you free. Freedom. Everybody longs for freedom in one way or another. And Jesus is speaking about a freedom that only he can provide. A freedom from meaninglessness. If people are gut-wrenchingly honest about things every so often, they find themselves saying, either on a pleasant afternoon or on a rainy Tuesday, what am I doing? Why am I doing what am I doing? Where am I going? And what happens when this breath of life finally leaves me? Who gives freedom? Jesus gives freedom. Freedom. Freedom to know. Liberation from pain and from decay and from death itself. Freedom from guilt and freedom from a guilty conscience. But instead of those amazing pleas on Jesus' part, instead of it arousing the curiosity of the people to whom he spoke, they decide we'll have nothing of it. And so it descends into name-calling. Ah, you're just a Samaritan. You're a crazy person. You have a demon. I mean, think about this for just a moment. They don't realize who they're talking to. They don't realize this, that the one to whom they speak is the one who created them. The prologue. In him was life, and the life was the light of man. There was nothing made but that which was made, and that was made by the Word. And so they're looking this fellow in the face, and they're saying, you know what? You're just a Samaritan. You're not even a full proper Jew. You are crazy. I wish I could have been there to hear this conversation. But if you'd heard this conversation, imagine that you'd been on the bus and you heard a conversation like this. And it started because you just heard somebody saying, you know, if you would keep my word, you would never see death. That'd make you turn around on the bus, wouldn't it? You turn around and say, who said that? It's that guy over there. And then the response of the people. You know what? You are a crazy person. You're a Samaritan and so on. And then the response of the one who said, you will never see death. And he says, I'm not crazy. I'm simply honoring my Father. What I'm doing is not about me. And if you do what I'm telling you, if you listen to what I'm saying, you will never have to look death in the face. That's actually what he's saying. Now remember that the tone, if you like, of Jesus' declarations is the tone of one who has come from the glory of heaven, has left the freedom of the reality of that eternal relationship with the Father and the Spirit, and has stepped down into time. I don't think that we ought to imagine that if we could hear him speak, that he would have a kind of posh London accent, you know.
2: Yet I do not seek my own glory. There is one who seeks it, and he's the judge. Truly, truly, I say to you, if anyone keeps my word, he will never see death. People are like, oh, give me a break.
1: I don't think, no. I think, you see, he came to his own. These are his own. He's not talking down to them. Jesus doesn't talk down to people. He gets down to where we are, and then he speaks to us. His own did not receive him. That's obvious. He is looking these characters in the eye and saying, you know, if you would pay attention to what I'm saying, you will never see death. He's come on a mission from the Father so that men and women would not perish but have eternal life. We saw it in chapter 6. This is the will of my Father, that everyone who looks on the Son and believes on him, what are we to do? Look on him, consider his identity, and believe in him. Everyone who looks and believes should have eternal life, and I will raise him up on the last day. Now, before we consider the reaction to this statement, we need to understand not only what is meant by Jesus' words, but also we need to pause and say something about the nature of death itself. Let us first of all acknowledge what the Bible says enables us to understand about death. All of us know certain things about death. We know, for example, that death is inevitable. Death is unavoidable. It is actually inescapable. To deny that is to deny the reality that is before us. Our world is full of cemeteries. One out of one dies. At the same time, we have to acknowledge, especially in light of the Bible, that death itself is unnatural, it is unpleasant, and it is undignified. Unnatural, unpleasant, undignified. No matter what the funeral home tries to do with your body, it's still not really good. The journey of life is the journey of life. It's conception, it's birth, it's growth, and then the parabola goes the other way. Decline, decay, death, the dissolution of the body. Writing to an American lady, again, C.S. Lewis in his writings, says to this lady, to try and help her think about death in a metaphorical sense, he says, we're like old cars. We are constantly in need of repairs. We need replacement parts. He says to the lady, we can look forward to the fine new resurrection models which are waiting for us in the divine garage. Well, it's a picture. He was good at that. But perhaps you're sitting there and you're saying, but I think you're wrong on one thing, Alistair. I think you're wrong to say that death is unnatural. Why is it that people think it is natural? It's largely because in the context in which most of us have lived our lives in the 20th century and into the 21st century, we've been fed a diet from a perspective that is certainly not biblical, to help us somehow navigate the inevitability of things by suggesting that there's really nothing at all to worry about. It's just natural. Quote from a palliative care doctor, death is just a calm fall into a cosmic sleep. No, it's not. We weren't made to die. Death is an intrusion. It's an alien intrusion into the good world that God has made for the well-being of humanity. So what does the Bible actually say? Well, to the Bible we can look. You know the end of chapter 6 of Romans, I'm sure. If you know only one verse in Romans 6, it's probably the 23rd verse, which reads, for the wages of sin is death. Sin pays wages. What does it pay? It pays out in death. But the free gift of God is eternal life in Christ Jesus our Lord. Death is the dreadful penalty for sin. But if you're going to your local psychiatrist who believes that sin is a Christian neurosis, then it's no surprise that his attempt to figure out, or her attempt to figure out, how you navigate this eventuality doesn't come anywhere close to consideration of this. How could sin be the cause of death if sin is just a neurosis? Adam and Eve disobeyed God, and condemnation came to us all. Paul writes in chapter 5 of Romans about the way in which this has happened. Therefore, just as sin came into the world through one man, and death through sin, and so death spread to all men because all sinned. As one trespass led to the condemnation of all men, so one act of righteousness leads to justification and life for all men. For as by the one man's disobedience, the many were made sinners, so by the one man's obedience, the many will be made righteous. The great thing about the Bible is it takes it head on. It helps us to understand that we can think of sin in three ways, and I'll wrap it up with this. First of all, obviously, physically. Physical death is when our souls are separated from our bodies. Spiritual death is the separation of our soul and our body, separation of our soul from God. Our souls are separated from God, which is how we are, and eternal death, when both our body and our soul will be separated from God forever. So what Jesus is doing here is addressing the spiritually dead while they are not yet physically dead, so that by keeping, believing, trusting his word, they might never taste or see death. In other words, he's making a huge appeal. I ask you, who else? Who else can make such an appeal? Who else can make such an acclaim? What's your response to this? You dismiss Jesus as a crazy person? Some half-breed religious Samaritan kind of person? A megalomaniac? A guy who's just out for himself? No, examine him. He's not out for himself. He dies on a cross because he's not out for himself. In fact, it's his death that makes possible our life. But that's for later on.
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9: 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Here at Whitson asking the question, if a duck flies, why is a chicken?
11: Hello, Jimmy?
9: Yes, you're on the air.
11: I just wanted to say that I think your show is great.
9: Is that G-R-A-T-E great or G-R-E-A-T great?
11: Well, huh?
9: Let me guess, you're an English teacher, right? I know what kind of people listen to this show. The kind who are a couple of tacos short of a fiesta platter. What does your father do?
12: He's a door-to-door salesman.
9: Really? Does he sell, like, doors?
12: No.
9: Because that would make him a door-to-door salesman. And getting customers would be real easy. Because all he has to do is walk up to a house, knock, and if he doesn't hear anything, then he knows he's made a sale. You all have a couple of hens left out in the yard.
12: We went to Washington.
9: Really? Why?
12: For a vacation, we were tourists.
9: Tourists? Ha! You mean people who travel thousands of miles to take pictures of themselves standing beside their cars? You're the kind of people who take an IQ test and forget to write your names! And you're my type.

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1: Well, that's my demonstration tape. What'd you think, guys?
2: I feel the technical quality is superb.
1: You ought to, Eugene. You produced it.
3: Really? Well, that was a very nice job, Eugene.
2: Thank you, Mr. Whitaker. But as I've mentioned before, there is an aspect that still mystifies me.
3: And what's that, Eugene?
2: Why do people want to call in just to be teased?
1: Because it's entertaining. They're being noticed. All those callers can now say they were teased on my show. It's a sign of popularity, a status symbol.
2: Ah.
3: You understand now, Eugene?
2: Not at all.
1: What do you think, Mr. Whitaker?
3: Well, I thought the tape was very amusing, Jimmy.
1: Amusing?
3: Well, pretty funny.
1: That's better.
3: I do have a bit of concern, though.
1: What do you mean, concern?
3: Well, I think sometimes you get a little close to the edge. Your banter comes awfully close to being insults. You gotta be careful what you say, Jimmy. You could hurt somebody's feelings. You understand?
1: Sure, Mr. Whitaker. I understand. Well, I better go.
3: Well, where are you going?
1: Oh, didn't I tell you? The reason I had the tape made is because I've got an appointment with Crying Brian Dern.
2: Who?
1: The most popular talk jock at Odyssey 105 Radio. He's going to give me an evaluation of my program.
3: Oh, well, that sounds exciting. Let us know how it turns out.
1: I will. See you later.
3: Bye, Jimmy.
2: Goodbye. Very enterprising young man.
3: He certainly is. Oh, speaking of enterprising, Eugene, I have an errand I need you to run for me.
2: My bicycle and myself are at your disposal.
3: Well, you won't be able to use your bike for this one. I need you to go to the Riley Farm.
2: Oh, the Riley Farm?
3: Yep. Tom has some watermelons for us. You can't carry them on your bike. You'll have to drive.
2: Drive?
3: Uh-huh. You know how to get out there, don't you?
2: Oh, yes, sir.
3: Good. Well, here are the keys to the truck. Tom's expecting you. Well, what's the matter?
2: Mr. Whitaker, I'm afraid I cannot comply with your request.
3: You mean you won't do it?
2: No, sir. I mean, I can't do it. At least not legally.
3: Legally? Eugene, what are you talking about?
2: Well, this is rather embarrassing to admit, Mr. Whitaker, but I don't have a driver's license.
3: You don't have a driver's license?
2: Please, Mr. Whitaker, lower your vocal amplification. This is not information I wish to share with the world at large.
3: Oh, well, I'm sorry, Eugene, but, you know, this is quite a surprise. I mean, you are in college, after all.
2: Which is one of the reasons why I lack a license. My studies have always been so demanding, I simply haven't had the time to pursue many of the areas of daily convenience. Bicycling is also far more environmentally and physically advantageous, you know.
3: Cars may cause a lot of pollution, but they're also something of a necessity these days.
2: Evidently.
3: Well, you should consider getting your license. Doesn't take long, and you'd be helping me out.
2: Well, what's involved?
3: There's a brief written exam and a road test. There's really nothing to it. Should be a breeze for you.
2: Very well, then. I shall pursue it. May I take the rest of the afternoon to do so?
3: Oh, well, I guess I can send Connie out to Tom's when she comes in. Sure, Eugene. Go get him.
2: Thank you, Mr. Whitaker.

0: out your names. And you're my type of people. 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
1: That's it, Mr. Dern. What do you think? It's all right. You can be brutal with me. Don't spare me because I'm young. I can take it.
2: Oh, I don't think you're going to have to take anything. I liked it.
1: You did?
2: Yeah. On the whole, I thought it was pretty good, but...
1: But what?
2: Well, there are a few technical problems. You know the mic placement? You should try to put it so you're sort of talking past it instead of right into it.
1: Past it. Okay, what else?
2: Well, you might also want to take it easy on the effects. People want to hear you, not a bunch of crazy sounds.
1: Take it easy on crazy sounds.
2: Yeah. And...
1: And what?
2: Well, in my opinion, your main problem is you're a little too conservative in places, you know?
1: Conservative?
2: Yeah. I mean, you're funny, but, well, you don't move in for the kill often enough.
1: Move in for the kill. What do you mean?
2: Well, for instance, that spelling thing you did with great and great. Did you do anything more after that?
1: Well, no, that was pretty much the end.
2: Well, see, you should have kept going. Start ranting and raving about the lack of quality education and teachers in the public schools. And that thing about Washington, a perfect opportunity to rip those bozos apart. People love it when you go crazy. What you got here are great beginnings, but you gotta follow through.
1: Oh, what else?
2: I can't give away all my secrets.
1: Oh, please. I want to learn. Just one more. Please.
2: Well, all right. I'll give you a surefire laugh-getter. Whenever you can, record people without them knowing it.
1: I tried that, but I really didn't get anything all that good.
2: No. You don't stop there. After you record them, you cut the tape into clips, like you did on your demo. Now, that way, by asking the right questions, you can make them say whatever you want them to say.
1: Oh.
2: What's the matter?
1: Well, I was just thinking that when you do that, won't people be insulted?
2: Insulted? You see those bags over in the corner?
1: Yeah.
2: That's mail from listeners I've insulted. They love it. That's why we're on the air.
1: Wow, but don't you get any bad mail?
2: Yeah, for one or two people who are really uptight or who have no sense of humor, but I never worry about them. For one thing, there aren't many of them, thank goodness. And for another thing, well, we're only kidding around, right?
1: Yeah. Yeah, right.
2: Sure we are. This is all in fun, you know? I mean, if they can't take a joke, forget them.
1: Yeah, forget them. That's great, Mr. Dern. Thanks.
2: Glad to be of service, Jimmy. I think you've got the makings of a first-rate broadcaster. If you keep practicing.
1: Really? Wow! Would it be okay if I played you my new and improved demo? Once I make it, that is.
2: Absolutely. You come in anytime.
1: Great. Well, I guess I better go. Thanks again.
2: You're welcome. And hey, keep those ears tuned.
1: Right. Bye.
2: Bye. So much for public relations.

0: Well, hi there, Jimmy.
1: Hi, Mr. Whitaker.
0: See, you got your tape deck with you again.
1: Yep.
0: You do realize it's running, don't you?
1: Oh, yeah. You never can tell when a good soundbite will come up.
0: Well, that's true, but you may spend a fortune in batteries waiting for one.
1: I never thought of that. Maybe I better turn it off.
0: Good idea. So, how'd your meeting go yesterday?
1: Fantastic. Mr. Dern liked my tape. He said I have the makings of a first-rate broadcaster. I've just got to keep on practicing.
0: Well, that's wonderful, Jimmy. Congratulations.
1: He even gave me some ideas on how to make my show better and funnier.
0: Well, did one of them include running your tape player all the time?
1: No, that was my own innovation. I'm going to use his ideas, though.
0: Well, I can't wait to hear them.
1: You will. He also gave me some suggestions on how to improve the technical quality of the recording.
0: Oh, that was nice of him.
1: Yeah. So, I need to talk to Eugene. Do you know where he is?
0: Well,
2: Mr. Whitaker!
0: I think that's him now.
2: Mr. Whitaker? Mr. Whitaker.
1: Hi, Eugene.
2: Oh, hello.
1: I needed to talk to you about...
2: Would you pardon me for just one moment, please? Mr. Whitaker, might I have a moment or two of your time?
0: Eugene, I think Jimmy has something he wants to talk to you about.
2: Huh? Oh, I'm sorry, young Barclay. Could it wait until I've talked with Mr. Whitaker? I have something rather urgent to discuss with him.
0: Urgent?
1: Urgent?
2: Urgent!
1: Urgent. Sure, Eugene. Go right ahead.
2: Mr. Whitaker?
0: All right, come on in the kitchen, Eugene.
2: Thank you. If you'll excuse us, Jimmy.
1: No problem. Looks like a good opportunity to use the surefire laugh getter. Well, little tape tech, it's time to go to work.
2: It's absolutely incredible, Mr. Whitaker. Unbelievable. I cannot believe that occurred.
0: Just calm down and tell me what the problem is.
2: I have no driver's license.
0: Well, didn't you take the test?
2: Of course I took the test.
0: So, what happened?
2: I failed it. I flunked it.
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0: understand. Why do we drive on a parkway and park on a driveway, huh? And another thing, why do they call it a boxing ring when it's square, huh? Questions for you to ponder while we take a break. 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
1: Well, Jimmy certainly sounds like he's in top form today.
2: Indeed, Mr. Whitaker. Everyone appears to be enjoying him greatly.
1: Yes, I have to admit I was kind of concerned when he went to see that Dern fellow.
2: I beg your pardon?
1: You know, crying Brian Dern, remember?
2: Oh, yes. Well, understandable. From what I gather, he doesn't exactly have a pristine reputation.
1: No, but it seems he's helped Jimmy. Just goes to show you that you shouldn't judge people, huh?
2: No, sir. Speaking of rendering assistance to those in need, I'd like to thank you for supporting me yesterday during my crisis.
1: Well, you're welcome, Eugene. Like I said, I really don't think it's anything to get upset about. It's happened to a lot of people.
2: But not to me. Not ever. That's why it was such a shock. Anyway, I want you to know that I appreciate your confidentiality.
3: Think nothing of it.
2: Well, it seems we are in need of some fresh glasses. I shall retrieve them post-haste.
1: Thank you, Eugene. Oh, and you better bring some spoons out while you're at it.
2: As you wish.
0: We're back. This is Jimmy Barkley and the Jimmy Barkley Show here on KYDS Kids Radio. And today, I'm starting a brand new feature. It's called... Secret, Secret, I've Got a Secret.
1: I wonder what this is all about.
0: And to kick off our first edition, our microphones caught up with one of the most popular persons here at Wits End, that main tower of brain power, Eugene Meltzner.
1: Eugene?
0: So tell us, Eugene, what is your secret?
4: I have no driver's license.
5: What?
0: Oh, no. You have no license, and you're in college. I'm sure we're all wondering the same thing as Mr. Whitaker.
5: Didn't you take the test?
0: Well, Eugene, how about it?
4: Of course I took the test.
5: So, what happened?
0: Yeah?
4: I flunked it.
2: Mr. Whitaker, what is going on?
1: I don't know, but I can tell you what's going off, and right now. Excuse me.
0: And encyclopedic knowledge. The keeper of facts and figures, in short, the smartest guy in Odyssey, flunked your driver's test?
4: I flunked it.
0: Shocking, shocking, shocking. Absolutely shocking. You know, it's amazing the things you hear when you... Hey, it looks like we have a guest. Mr. John Avery... Hey!
6: Due to circumstances beyond his control, the rest of the Jimmy Barkley Show will not be heard today.
0: Not be heard? You're turning me off. But, Mr. Whitaker...
1: I can't believe it. I just can't believe it.
7: But Mr. Whitaker...
1: I can't believe that you would do such a thing, especially after I expressly told you to be careful about what you say. Do you remember me telling you that? Do you?
7: Yes.
1: Then why'd you go ahead with this?
7: I'm trying to entertain people.
1: What you were doing is not entertainment.
7: Sure it is. People were laughing, weren't they? Well, that's all I'm trying to do, is make people laugh.
1: Just because people laugh at something doesn't automatically make it entertaining. Besides, that kind of laughter isn't desired at Wits End.
7: But everyone knows it's all in fun.
1: Fun?
7: Yeah, I mean, this isn't hurting anybody.
1: Not hurting anyone?
7: No! People have to learn to laugh at themselves. And if they can't take a joke, well, forget them.
1: I can't believe my ears. Did you learn this nonsense from Brian Dern?
7: Well, yeah.
1: Figures. Let me tell you something, Jimmy. Dern is 100% dead wrong. Flippant remarks and jokes of this sort do hurt people, badly. Eugene was very upset about what you did.
7: But I'm just fooling around.
1: Not on this station, you're not. As of now, you are off the air.
7: But Mr. Whitaker...
1: I'm sorry, Jimmy, but you've proven you can't be trusted. This radio station is here to build people up, not tear them down. Until you can learn to do that, you're off.
7: I'm off. I've got the most popular show on the station, and I'm off. People really can't take a joke.
8: Hey, Jimmy!
7: Oh, hi, Charlie.
8: Hey, man, listen. You're on the radio.
7: You mean I was on the radio. My show just got canceled.
8: I'm not talking about your show. I'm talking about the Crying Brian Dern show.
7: What?
9: Oh, yeah. So anyway, this local kid, Jimmy Barkley is his name.
3: comes into my office with his so-called demo thing.
7: So-called?
3: And he says he wants me to evaluate it for him. Well, I thought it would be a good idea to record this whole conversation.
7: What?
3: So I say, are you sure you want me to do this? And this is what he says.
0: Oh, please. Don't spare me because I'm young. I can take it, please.
7: But I didn't say that.
3: Now I'm beginning to think this kid is a couple of tacos short of a fiesta platter, you know?
7: Hey, that's my line.
3: So I tell him, okay, this tape is a joke, right?
7: A joke?
3: A complete and total joke.
7: But he said he liked it.
3: Then I say, you want me to go on? And he says,
0: it's all right. You should be brutal with me.
3: So now I'm thinking that this kid really does have a few hens left out in the yard, you know what I'm saying? I mean, he's the type of guy who takes an IQ test and forgets to write his name. But I tell him, all right, you really shouldn't give up your paper route. Well, he looks at me for a second, and I say, you want more? And I kid you not, this is what he says.
0: Just one more. Move in for the kill.
3: Can you believe that? So I told him flat out, you just don't have what it takes, kid. Your voice isn't very good, your jokes are stale, and you have no timing. So, Jimmy, pal, if you're listening, I'm doing you a favor. I mean, it's better that you find out now from me that you have no talent than for you to keep trying year after year and never make it, you know? I mean, sure, you may be humiliated now, but trust me, one of these days, you'll thank me. All right, we gotta go to a sponsor. This is Crying Brian Dern on Odyssey 105.
8: Wow, did you really say all those things, Jimmy?

0: No talent. Great. Just great.
1: Salutations, Master Barclay.
0: Eugene.
1: Partaking of the park's natural beauty?
0: Something like that.
1: Young Charles came into Wit's End and told us of your experience. Mr. Whittaker suggested that I find you to, talk.
0: Look, if you want to yell at me, Eugene, go ahead. I deserve it.
1: Actually, Mr. Whittaker had something different in mind. He felt that I would be uniquely qualified to comfort you, seeing as how I recently suffered through a similar experience.
0: Yeah, but I caused your similar experience.
1: Indeed you did. And it gave me no small amount of embarrassment, I might add.
0: I didn't mean for it to, Eugene. I'm sorry. I just wanted to make him laugh, that's all. I guess there's a fat chance of that now.
1: Why?
0: Didn't Charlie tell you what Dern said? I have no talent. Besides, I've been pulled off the air.
1: Well, I believe that if you show Mr. Whittaker you can be responsible, he'll put you back on the air. And for what it's worth, I think Mr. Dern is wrong.
0: You do?
1: Yes. You have talent, Jimmy. It's raw, rather immature, certainly untamed, occasionally unprincipled, but definitely there.
0: Thanks, Eugene, I guess. But do you really think Mr. Whittaker will give me another chance?
1: Well, we could make another demo tape and find out.
0: Could we? I mean, you'd do that for me?
1: On one condition.
0: What?
1: This time, keep me behind the microphone.
0: You got it, Eugene.
2: And so he turns to me and says, "Never wrestle with the pig. You both just get dirty, and the pig likes it." Well, this is Jimmy Barclay on Kids Radio here at Wit's End.
3: I'll be back. I just gotta go get some lunch.
4: Well, it's about time you came out. Mr. Dern?
3: Ah. Oh, yeah? What can I do for you, old-timer?
4: My name is John Whittaker. I'm a friend of Jimmy Barclay.
3: Who?
4: The youngster you made fun of on your program a couple of days ago.
3: Oh, yeah, that kid. Well, look, if you want to rake me over the coals or scream at me, let's get it over with. I got a lot of things to do.
4: Well, I didn't come here to scream or rake you over the coals. I came to thank you.
3: Well, you came to thank me? For what?
4: For teaching a young man a very important lesson.
3: Now, what do you mean, Jimmy?
4: That's right. You see, a couple of days ago, he really wanted to be like you, Mr. Dern. But by doing no more than being yourself, you made him realize what a horrible prospect that really is. And for that, you have my undying gratitude.
3: Oh. Well, you're welcome.
4: Good day, Mr. Dern.
3: Yeah. Right. Glad I was able to be of service. I think.
5: Well, it sounds like crying Brian Dern has nothing to say for once. And in case you're wondering, today on Focus on the Family with Jim Daly, we've presented an episode of Adventures in Odyssey. 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
6: Odyssey is such a wonderful program, so well produced. I think you can hear that, and it's fun and creative and thought-provoking all at the same time, which is our aim. And the faith application in today's program, I hope, is obvious. In the book of James chapter 3, there are warnings about the tongue, how it's like a fire that runs out of control, burning everything in its path. Or the tongue is like a rudder of a ship, very small but powerful, and if you steer it in the wrong direction, you're going to crash. Our words matter. That's the point. God wants us to speak with kindness and encouragement to one another rather than insults. Those are the kind of faith lessons you can find in each episode of Adventures in Odyssey. 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
6: And that's a lot of hours of listening. 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
9: With SRN News, I'm Jason Walker. The former leader of a Minnesota nonprofit sentenced to 41 years in prison for her role in a staggering $250 million fraud case. Amy Bach ran Feeding Our Future, which had claimed it provided millions of meals to children. Kyle Busch, two-time Cup Series champion and a NASCAR superstar, has died. He was 41. No cause of death has been given. Forecasters say it could be a mild hurricane season later this year. The reason? Well, they say they're predicting a developing El Nino could mean a below-average season with much fewer hurricanes. A Paris appeals court finding Airbus and Air France guilty of manslaughter in the 2000 crash of a plane from Rio to Paris. This is SRN News.
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11: Hi, I'm Johnny Erickson Tata. Wouldn't you agree that children are very curious, especially when it comes to disabilities? One time while wheeling through a grocery store in my power wheelchair, a little boy pointed at me and said, "Hey lady, I like your motorcycle." The mother was so embarrassed and quickly apologized, but it made for a great opportunity for me to tell this child about my quadriplegia. It's why I encourage you to talk to the kids in your life about disabilities. 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
20: We are looking at Jesus in high definition. In our opening message in this series, we discussed the fact that the book of the Revelation is not only a revelation from Jesus Christ, it is from him, but it is also a revelation about Jesus Christ. And I want to encourage you to not be so thrown off by the symbolic language of this apocalyptic book that you say, I just don't want to have anything to do with it. Because in these passages, in the midst of symbolism, you will find a very clear picture of our God and of his Christ. And you will see the Lord in what I'm calling high definition. You'll see him in a multifaceted way, and you'll be able to appreciate the glory and the splendor of our God. And so in the opening message, we looked at the fact that Jesus is depicted here as the one who is and who was and who is to come. And we said that Jesus is the eternally present one. Eternally present one. The way I phrased it is Jesus has eternal isness. Eternal isness. He is always present. He said to Moses, I am that I am. We use was and will be because we're locked in this thing called time. But God is a God who created time, but who stands outside of time. He is not the least bit moved by time. Time is a function of the here and now. It is a function of the universe he created. But God stands outside of that. So he is eternally present. When we talk about was, he is eternally past, he is eternally present, and he is right now. God doesn't have a prime, and he's on the other side of his prime, and he's getting old now. We said that he is the eternally present one. And then we began to look at the first of just a few passages I want to mention that describe the isness of God. A quick sampling of just a few passages that tell us who God is. Last message, we talked about the fact that God is not a man that he should lie, nor a son of man that he should repent. That's in Numbers chapter 23 and verse 19. He is not a man that he should lie, not the son of man that he should repent. God is not a person. You got to understand that God is not like us. When the Bible says we were created in his image, it simply means that we were created as spirit beings who have souls, who live in bodies, but we have an eternal spirit, and in that sense, we were created in God's image. He has made us to be able to exist with him for all of eternity. But you are never God. You're not going to ever be promoted to God because you're automatically disqualified by the fact that you have a beginning. You had a birthday. There was a day when you began to exist. There was no day when God began to exist. God is from everlasting to everlasting. You say, I don't understand that. Right. That's exactly why he is God and you are not. He is not a man. When people talk glib and say, oh, I was talking to the man upstairs. There is no man upstairs, unless you're at your uncle's house or something. There is no man upstairs. He is the God of the universe who created the heavens and the earth. He is full of majesty and glory, dominion and power. There is no one like him. He is God all by himself. He is the eternally present one. And he is not a man that he should lie. Let me look with you at another passage that helps us understand God. In Deuteronomy chapter 4, you will find another indication of who our God is. There you will find in verse 24 that our God is a consuming fire and a jealous God. He is a consuming fire and a jealous God. And then in that same passage, in verse 31, you will find that he is a merciful God. Now, let me give you the context, and I want to spend just a little time there because we need to understand the nature of the God with whom we have to do. God, we are told in this passage, is a consuming fire and a jealous God. What's the context? Moses is talking to Israel before they are to go into the promised land. You know very well that God had made clear to Moses, you are not going to get to go into the promised land because you offended me in the wilderness. The context, of course, is that there was an occasion when those grumbling, murmuring people began to rail against Moses because he brought them into the wilderness and they couldn't find water. And they said, we're thirsty. There's no water over here. We wish we had never let you lead us over here. And they began to really get on Moses' case as if Moses was the problem. And you know, sometimes people who are in really bad shape, the worst thing about being in bad shape is they don't know they're the ones in bad shape. And they were in the wilderness by their own doing. God didn't want them in the wilderness. He had promised to take them into Canaan. It was their own fear, their own unbelief, their own rebellion that kept them from going into the promised land. But they're here in a wilderness and they were complaining. And they got Moses so upset, he went into the tent of meeting, fell on his face before God, said, oh Lord, please bail us out. Help us. You know I'm having to deal with these raggedy people. That's my version of what he said. And the Lord told him, I want you to speak to the rock and I will cause water to gush out of the rock. And Moses called the people together and he stood there at the rock. He was still angry because of their rebellion and because of their murmuring and complaining and what have you. And the Bible says he struck the rock two times. And that was an offense to the holy God because he certainly was simply instructed by God, speak to the rock. And even if he were to strike it, it should not be in anger. And the fact that he struck it twice simply lets us know how angry he was. And in that moment, he dishonored God because the rock is a symbol of Christ with them. Because the rock was going to take care of their need. It's a symbol of Christ. And if he were to smite it, it couldn't be out of sinful anger. And he certainly couldn't smite it more than once because Christ was afflicted only once for our sins. The fact that he struck the rock twice meant he was good and mad. So mad that he wasn't in that moment honoring God. And the Lord said, because of this offense, you will not go into the promised land. But you know the story. I love God. I love that even when he offended God, the Lord knew that, yeah, he messed up on that one. But God said, that's still the one that I raised up. That's still the one who loves me. That's still the one that I have been able to use in a significant way. And at the end of his life, over in Deuteronomy chapter 34, you see him coming to the end of his days. And the Lord walked him, as it were, up on Mount Nebo and said, I want you to look over and see the land I'm going to give the people. I already told you years ago, you're not going to get to go in yourself because of your offense against my holiness, but I'm going to let you see it. And he walked him up on the mount and showed him the promised land and said, that's what I'm going to give to the people, and that will be theirs for generations to come. And then the Lord himself, the Bible says, on that mountain, Moses died and the Lord buried him. Man, you are bad somebody when God preaches your funeral. God preached his funeral. When you say, well, who gave the eulogy? God. Well, who was the pallbearer? God. Man, you're somebody. And the Lord walked with Moses as a friend, buried him himself. And to this day, we don't know where Moses' grave site is because the Lord picked it out and the Lord buried his servant.
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20: But here in this context, Moses is instructing the people, when God takes you into that promised land, you are to make sure that you do not practice idolatry. Because if you dishonor God over there in that land, if you practice idolatry, you will discover that your God is a consuming fire and he is a jealous God. Let me tell you something. God is the only being in the universe who has every right to be completely jealous. Now you got to understand, the reason why the Bible says he can be jealous is because we are God's on three levels. We are his by creation. The Bible is clear. We are his people. We are the sheep of his pasture. We are God's by creation. He created us for his own purposes. So we're his by creation. Secondly, we are his by redemption. When man fell, God had a plan to restore us to righteousness and to fellowship with him. In fact, the Bible tells us that he had that plan before the foundation of the world. God didn't just make it up. He didn't see man fall and just say, oops, oh man, they're really in trouble now. Let me figure out something. No, before he ever created us, he knew we would fall. And he so loved us that he had a plan to redeem us. To redeem is to buy back that which was once yours, but now you buy it back. And we were lost in the fall, but restored through redemption. So we belong to God by creation. We belong to God by redemption. And then we belong to God by covenant. Here in the Old Testament, they had the covenant, the law that God gave to Moses. He promised that he would raise up a people all the way through Abraham. And that began to be established through the covenant that was established with Moses. So they were covenant people. They couldn't just act any kind of way. They couldn't just be like pagans and heathens around them. They were to be a holy nation unto their God. And so Israel was God's by creation, by redemption, the redemptive plan that was in motion even in the Old Testament, and they were his by covenant. You and I also are God's by creation. It is he that hath made us and not we ourselves. We are his by redemption. Christ has redeemed us from the curse of the law. And we are his by covenant. We have a new covenant that has been written on the hearts of those of us who are born again, where we don't need tablets of the law telling us the thou shalt nots. If you walk with God, you are to walk with him in faith and obedience to the new covenant. So God has a right to be totally jealous. He's the only being who has a total right to be jealous. Now, some of us have some limited way in which we can be jealous and it would make sense, but certainly not in this way. Number one, we didn't create each other. So they were created as free moral agents. The people in your life were created with their own free will. And so you cannot say, well, you're my creation. You can't even call your kids your creation. God used you, but he brought them into the world. It was God's doing. And so there is no way in which we can say, well, we created one another for our own purposes. And so we only have a limited sense. We certainly didn't redeem each other. You didn't pay for anybody's sins. You couldn't even pay for your own. So the only way in which we can say we have a right to be jealous is when you talk about covenant. The covenant, for instance, between spouses made in the presence of God and witnesses, or the covenant that is made informally between friends. I'll be with you. I'll stand with you. I'm your boy. You can count on me. And you have that kind of covenant. In those ways, when people share with you their commitment, you have a right to expect that they will live up to the promises they made to you. But that's the only way in which we really can be jealous. And we've all learned that that is very limited. But the fact of the matter is, God can be totally jealous because we are his on three levels. And so he is the only one who can say, I'm a consuming fire. I'm a jealous God. You cannot practice idolatry and be blessed of me. You have no right to have any gods beside me or before me. I am a consuming fire. So we can't relate to that. We just have to know that's the nature of our God. because we don't walk in that. We can have jealousy, but it's on a human level. And I've seen folk get jealous for absolutely no reason at all. I've seen some people get jealous and you don't even have a covenant with them. You ever seen that? Jealousy practice, and there is no basis for the jealousy. You have a right to be jealous if you have a spouse who committed their life and their affection to you, and then they betray that trust. You have a right to be jealous if you think that somebody else or something else is taking your place in the life of one who committed him or herself to you. But I've seen folk practice jealousy for no covenant. They just want a covenant. I've seen it. I've seen folks single and jealous. You can't be jealous and be right as a single person. There is no covenant. So you got to learn to live the way God called you to live. You got to learn to date the way God called you to date. It's going to drop out, but I'm going to still be preaching. You got to do this right. I've seen folk get jealous. I remember years ago when we were single people in our church, there was a little season where people wanted to get hooked up, and there were some folk who picked somebody in their mind in the church that they wanted to marry, and they began to have expectations of hooking up with that individual, whether the individual signed off on it or not. Some thought they got a word from the Lord in prayer. That is your husband. That is your wife. And they began to think of them as husband or wife without the covenant and without the other person saying the same thing. Let me help you, singles. You can't do that. You cannot choose for somebody else. If you choose them, they got to choose you back. If they don't choose you back, there's no deal. There's no covenant. Never forget one sister who had a brother picked out in our church growing up in her mind, and she saw him talking to somebody else, and she got upset. Told one of her friends, he should not, he knows I told him that God said we were supposed to be married. She told one of her friends, I told him God said we're supposed to be married, and he ought to be respecting me more. And she had to be helped to see, no, until God tells him, there is no deal. You have no basis for a covenant. That's why you singles, you got to date right. You do it the Bible way. If you date for a little while and it doesn't work out, the other person doesn't want to cut covenant with you, you date in such a way that all you've lost is a little time. But you've honored God. That's the Bible way. And if you do it the worldly way, if you do it the pagan way, if you do it the heathen way, you're going to get pagan heathen results. If you practice friends with benefits, the Bible calls that fornication. You can call it whatever you want. The Bible calls it fornication. It's sin, and it will cause you to run into a consuming fire who is a jealous God. You can't live any old kind of way and expect to live under the favor and the smile of God. You got to do it God's way. If you date right, you won't have lost anything but time. You don't lose your heart to somebody who is not cut covenant with you. You are not to lose your body to somebody who has not covenanted with you. And it's a covenant before God, and it's to be done the right way. There's only one place the Bible says being in the bed with somebody of the opposite sex is honorable, and that is in marriage. Your Bible said marriage, the marriage bed is undefiled. Marriage is honorable in all things, and it is that bed that is undefiled. Every other bed is defiled. And you can't change it. And guess what? People's attitudes doesn't change the will of God. Have you noticed how normalized sin has become? Just normalized now, just every day. What's the big deal? What's with you old fogey people still acting like this? Some standard, some old obsolete standard, certain things you can't do. Why don't y'all get with the 21st century? Because we serve the God who is and who was and who is to come. God's not changing with the times. God's not saying, well, I used to be upset about that, but y'all go ahead on, knock yourself out. No, no, no. God is the same today, yesterday, and forever. And he said, I am a consuming fire. I am a jealous God. And you cannot disobey me and be arrogant without consequence. So we got to live it God's way. And you got to understand, he has a right to be jealous over us. He has a right to say, I created you for my own purposes. He is a jealous God. He is a consuming fire. And so if you want to do it right, if you want to have the right to have even that limited ability to have expectations of another person, say in a romantic relationship, you got to do it God's way, which is to get married in the presence of God and witnesses legally. I want to encourage you, if you come to faith in Christ and you are living unmarried with someone in a marital type relationship, that is not marriage. You can't sub it for marriage. You got to do it the right way. The world says, what's a piece of paper? My answer is God's will. That's what it is. It's God's will. Well, we're married in our hearts. That doesn't count. You can't revise the scriptures to suit your situation. You can't move second base because you want to steal second base and it's too far away. Oh, I'm going to preach if you like it and preach if you don't.
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7: 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Is your focus on politics? 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
7: The genuineness of our faith and our devotion, our love, our walk for God really isn't revealed in times when you and I are having everything going our way with ease, comfort, and pleasure. They're revealed when we're going through difficult times, trying times, when sometimes maybe our faith may almost be a little bit shaken. Those are the times that reveal the genuineness of who we are and what we are. It's much easier to declare our faith and devotion than it is to demonstrate it. We've been talking about walking with God and what's involved in that. We've been talking about what are the requirements of that? What can we expect? And today I want to take a biblical character and illustrate one of the most awesome truths when it comes to walking with God. And as I think back over the years and think about things that God has taught me, one of the most precious lessons I learned as a result of simply reading the biblical characters, how they live their lives, their failures, and all the rest. And some of those are like Joseph and David, Daniel, and a few others. But I found something in the life of Joseph that absolutely strengthened me and has been a part of that strength all these years. And what I want to do in this passage of Scripture today, which is really Genesis from 37 primarily all the way to 50, it doesn't mean that we'll take all of that, but it's the truth in those chapters. It's something that happened in his life. And when I think about the trials of Joseph's life and recognize how God used him ultimately and so mightily, God is still willing and ready to use people today who will practice this one simple truth that I want us to look at. So I want you to turn, if you will, to Genesis, beginning in chapter 37. I just want to read a few verses to get us started, and then I want to give you a little background. And the Scripture says in verse 1, "Now Jacob lived in the land where his father had sojourned, in the land of Canaan. These are the records of the generations of Jacob. Joseph, when 17 years of age, was pasturing the flock with his brothers while he was still a youth, along with the sons of Bilhah and the sons of Zilpah, his father's wives, and Joseph brought back a bad report about them to their father." Now, I want to give you a little bit of background.

0: background about Joseph, because everything else hinges on this. And what I want you to listen to is this. There is one truth that goes all the way through his life. Remember that he's 17 years of age. He's a teenager when this starts. He dies at 110. But from 17 to 30 is a time of nothing but trials, heartache, burdens, misfortune, and pain. And oftentimes we come through those times and think, well, God, why do you let these things happen? So what I want to do is I want to take you through the trials that he faced during this time. And I want you to keep hearing one thing, because that one thing personally has helped me. If I could think of some of the things that God has taught me, but in one phrase, one idea, one principle that has sustained me through the most difficult, trying times of my life, this is that phrase. So let's look at Joseph for a moment. Joseph grew up in a family where his father had had dreams. God had spoken to him, didn't have the word of God. God oftentimes spoke in dreams in those days because there was no written word, and anything writing was very, very unusual. And so he grows up in this family, and the scripture says that Jacob, Joseph's father, loved him above all the rest of them. He favored him. And you recall the scripture says that his father gave him a coat of many colors. Well, as a result of that, this is the beginning of his trials, because the Bible says this was the way his brothers thought about him. And the scripture says that verse 3 of the 37th chapter, now Israel loved Joseph more than all the sons, because he was the son of his old age, and he made him a varicolored tunic. His brothers saw that their father loved him more than all the other brothers, and so they hated him and could not speak to him on friendly terms. I mean, not just once in a while, but this means, you know, they just didn't like him. They wish he wasn't there. And so then he had this dream. He had this dream about these sheaves. They were out in the field, and his bundle stood up, and all their sheaves bowed down. Well, that didn't make him very popular either. Then he had another dream, made everything worse. He dreamed that the sun and the moon and the stars all bowed down before him. Well, by this time, listen to what the scripture says. So they hated him even more. So he tells them the other dream. The Bible says that they were very jealous of him. And so what happens here in his family, nothing's going good for him. He grows up in a family where his father and mother love him dearly, but his brother hate him, and they're jealous of him. And so the first trial of his life is living in a household where he's not wanted, he's hated, they despise him. Now listen, this isn't just a little bit of anger, this is pure hatred. And you'll see that the next trial he goes through is proof of that. But remember this, he had a dream. He had a promise in that dream that one day God would so use him that his family, his brothers, and even his mother and dad would one day bow down before him. Etched in his mind and in his heart, these dreams. And in spite of all that, his brothers just hate him and despise him. But here's what he did. He kept his focus on God. He did not allow his brother's attitude to make him angry, bitter, resentful, and hostile. So he comes to the next big trial in his life. So his father said, your brothers are out in Shechem with the flocks, and so I want you to go and find out how everything is going along. The scripture says they saw him coming, and they said, here comes the dreamer. Now, they didn't just dislike him, they hated him. So they decided, let's just kill him and get rid of him. And we'll just take his garments and kill a goat and dip it in blood and tell his father that he got killed by some kind of beast. And so the oldest one of the brothers, Reuben, said, no, let's do this. Throw him in the pit. Throw him in a pit that had no water, which they would have said, well, then he'll just die of thirst because he couldn't get out by himself. And so Reuben did that with in mind, though, that he would come back somehow and rescue him. Well, so Reuben's off the scene for a little while for some reason, and here he is. Now, his brothers not only hated him, but they're trying to kill him. And what's in his mind? He had a dream. He had a promise from God. So what sustained him through their hatred and bitterness, and we don't have any idea how they treated him when he showed up on the scene because of their hatred. You don't think they said to him, "Now, Joseph, take off your coat. Take off your coat and stand over here, and we're going to push you into this pit." No. You can imagine, full of hatred and bitterness and jealousy, what they did, what they said to him. So here he is lying at the bottom of this pit, and no doubt crying out, you know, "Why have you done this? What have I done to you?" Whatever it might be. And so, leaving him there, his focus was upon God, not his circumstance, because there's nothing he could do about his circumstance. Then, of course, the third trial he goes through is, here he is in the pit. And so Judah, remember how important he is, the line of the tribe of Judah. This is the son of Jacob's family through whom the Messiah came. And so Judah says, "Here's what we should do. Don't kill him. Let's just sell him off to this caravan of Midianites." And so they sold him for 20 shekels. Well, think about this. Here he is now, his brother's hatred and animosity toward him. Not only is that bad enough, he thought he was going to die, but in spite of all that, something inside of him would not let that be a reality. They pick him up, sold him off to these Midianites. Now, where is he going? He's getting further and further away from home and his family. Well, when he arrived in Egypt, and the capital probably, he was sold to a man by the name of Potiphar, who was head of the bodyguard of Pharaoh. So a little time went by. Now remember, he's a teenager when this begins to happen. Little time goes by, and Potiphar begins to observe this Hebrew slave. Now, they, of course, would never dare eat with each other because they despised the Hebrews because they were shepherds. That's what they didn't like. And their class was so much higher than that. But he kept observing this young man until finally he probably gave him a little task there. And he noticed that whatever he did it very well. After a while, he added some of his responsibilities. And the scripture says that he did so well that the Lord was with him, and now his master saw that the Lord was with him and how the Lord caused all that he did to prosper in his hand, that Joseph found favor in his sight and became his personal servant. He made him overseer over his house. All that he owned, he put in Joseph's charge. Came about that from the time he made him overseer in his house and over all that he owned, the Lord blessed the Egyptian's house on account of Joseph. Thus the Lord's blessing was upon all that he owned in the house and in the field. So he left everything he owned in Joseph's charge, and with him that he did not concern himself with anything except the food which he ate. Now, why would he do that? Think about this. More than likely, at some point, Potiphar said, "You know, tell me about your background. I know you're a Hebrew, but what's going on?" I'm sure he must have told him about his father and about his brothers and how they dumped him in the pit to die and how he got to Egypt. And I'm sure Potiphar wanted to know that. How did you get here in the first place? And he realized that he'd been sold off by his brothers. And Potiphar was certainly a smart man, and he would not have been the bodyguard of Pharaoh himself. And so he had to recognize this. Here's a young man who does an excellent job at what he does, and he doesn't seem to have any anger in him. He's not bitter. He's not hostile. He's not defending himself. He's not on the defense. He is a Hebrew, but he's not objecting here, and he's not criticizing Egyptians. He's learned the language. Whatever I give him to do, he does very well. So over a period of time, as God demonstrated, listen, his favor in the heart of Joseph, God began to do an awesome work in his life. What I want you to see is this. His focus was upon God, not upon his circumstances. And as a result of his response to his trials and heartache and the way people had treated him, in spite of all of that, what happened? God kept him with the right spirit, and I believe a sense of gentleness about him. Very organized, very orderly, good leadership, because he turned everything. That means he turned all of his finances, everything he had, which would be totally unlike an Egyptian, he turned it over to a Hebrew slave. And then everything was going along rather well. And the Bible says, if you'll notice here, in this 39th chapter and the 7th verse, now Joseph was handsome in form and appearance. And Potiphar had a wife. And Potiphar's wife, no doubt, the whole idea of having a Hebrew slave in the household was a very negative thing, the way she responded later. But she looked at Joseph and noticed he was good looking and probably very strong. But most of all, it was his spirit. He had a gentle spirit, very organized, very orderly, probably very a quiet spirit. And the more she noticed him, the less her husband looked, because he's a young man. And so the more she looked at him, the more she lusted after him. The more she lusted after him, the more she plotted and planned that somehow she'd be able to go to bed with this Hebrew slave. Now, they hated Hebrews. But to show you how the devil works, she kept looking and she kept watching and she kept planning. And one day, while everybody else was out of the household, she tried to get him to go to bed with her. And he would not do it. And I want you to notice what he said, because what he said is so very significant in this 39th chapter. Verse 7. It came about in those events that the master's wife looked with desire at Joseph, and she said, "Lie with me." But he refused and said to his master's wife, "Behold with me here. My master does not concern himself with anything in this house, and he's put all that he owns in my charge. There is no one greater there is no one greater in this house than I." It does not mean a prideful thing. What he's saying is, I'm the most responsible one and I'm in charge. "And he has withheld nothing from me except you. Because you're his wife, how then could I do this great evil and sin against God?" His focus was always on God. If his focus had slipped from God to this awesome opportunity to lie with Potiphar's wife, he would have been in serious trouble. No matter what she might have promised and what she might have guaranteed, what she might have said, that wasn't what got a hold of him. His focus was always on God. His focus was on God when he was with his family, when they tried to throw him into the pit and kill him, when he was on that trip to Egypt with the Midianites. Always his focus was on God, because God had given him a dream and he had the promise of God. He didn't have the Word of God as you and I have. You and I, the reason God doesn't put a lot of dreams in people's eyes and minds today is because we don't need dreams. We have something far more certain and specific and promising and encouraging and believable than dreams, because most dreams don't make any sense anyway. And so here he is. And now he is being threatened by this woman. No doubt what she may have said. And so all the servants are gone. So when they happened to be together and he refused her, he left his coat and left, and so she took it. And as a result, here's what she said. She called the other folks in and she said, "The Hebrew slave whom you brought to us came into me to make sport of me. And I raised my voice and screamed. He left his garment beside me and fled aside." Now when his master heard the words of his wife, which he spoke to him, saying, "This is what your slave did to me." Then, of course, Potiphar was upset, and the scripture says his anger burned. So Joseph's master took him and put him into the jail, the place where the king's prisoners were confined, and he was there in jail. No matter what he did, it's getting worse. Remember, he started out at the age of 17. And somebody says, "Well, what do you think Potiphar really thought?" Here's what I think he thought. "I don't really believe this, but I'm going to have to put him in jail. For the simple reason, if my fellow Egyptians heard that my wife said a Hebrew slave tried to go to bed with her, and I believed the Hebrew slave rather than my wife, then it would have been extremely, extremely disgraceful." So he threw him in jail. Now, why do I believe that? Because if he really had believed that Joseph tried to go to bed with his wife, he'd have had him killed. People were killed for almost nothing. People being killed, almost nothing. And here his wife has accused Joseph of trying to go to bed with him. So he threw him in jail. So started out at 17. Now he's probably 20-some by this point. And if you ask him, do you believe in the one true God? Yes. Well, what's your evidence? Your brothers hated you. They threw you in a pit to die. You got sold in the caravan. You did your best in Potiphar's household, and now you're in jail. On what basis do you believe this God? Because he kept his focus upon God, not upon his circumstances.
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1: The Bible says it is for freedom that Christ has set us free. Here's a moment with Charles Stanley.
0: What does it mean to be set free in Christ? Somebody says, well, set free from what? And the very question oftentimes reveals that a person is not aware of what's going on in their life. Because you see, if a person is experiencing fear or jealousy or bitterness, unforgiveness, past hurts, addictions, lust, poor self-image, deliberate sins in their life, whatever it might be, attitudes and actions such as these enslave a person. And naturally, you're going to deny it. Because you see, that's Satan's strategy. If he can just get you to deny what's going on in your life, you know, what's going to happen is you're going to still be enslaved by that very thing. And it's going to affect your entire life. You may feel on the one hand that you're free, but if you stop and examine your heart, what do you think about when you go to bed at night, the lights are all off, and you're thinking about what you're really doing with your life? What's going on? What are your attitudes? So often, people live enslaved all of their life. Now, the question is, can you be free? And the answer is, yes, you can. Jesus is the one who sets us free. And here's what he said in his word. In John chapter 8, in this 32nd verse, Jesus said, "And you shall know the truth, and the truth shall make you free." Well, what is this truth that makes us free? Jesus is the liberating power in our life. And there is no freedom apart from Him. Because you see, you may be able to correct a few things in your life, but sin enslaves to the point that only through Jesus Christ can you be set free. He said He came for the purpose to set us free. You say, well, how does that work in my life? Well, remember this. First of all, we have to confess the fact there is sin in my life. We have to confess the fact that somehow I can't do better. And you see, many people who say, oh, I could stop this if I wanted to. I can quit that. That's not enslaving me. The truth is, it is. And how does that freedom come into your life? By confessing that you are enslaved by that sin. And believing in your heart that when Jesus Christ died on the cross, that death at the cross made it possible for us to live above this sin.
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13: Jesus said, no man, having put his hand to the plow and looking back, is fit for the kingdom of heaven. And Jesus also said, remember Lot's wife. Why should I remember Lot's wife? Well, because she looked back, remember, when she was being delivered from Sodom and Gomorrah with her husband and children. Though she was warned not to, she deliberately looked back, and the Bible says she became a pillar of salt. Here's the thing. The first step to going back is looking back. So don't look back to the old life wistfully. Look forward to what God has for you right now. Keep your eyes focused on Jesus Christ, because it will affect you in the way that you live. It's really...
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14: With SRN News, I'm Jason Walker. Democrats facing a lot of trouble. National Committee Chair Ken Martin releasing a critical study of the party, their party's performance in the 2024 campaign. It's just the beginning. The former leader of a Minnesota nonprofit has been sentenced to 41 years in prison for her role in a massive fraud case. Amy Bach ran Feeding Our Future, which had claimed to provide millions of meals for children. One of the very best in NASCAR has suddenly died. Kyle Busch had been hospitalized a few days ago with a serious illness. He was 41. Asian shares advancing following modest gains on Wall Street. Analysts say investors are watching for signs of any progress in peace talks. This is SRN News.
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18: Jesus came preaching that when the kingdom has come, it can be in your life like it is in heaven. You can tap into abundance on this earth. I am come. I who? The Word has come. That you might have life and have it more abundantly. How are you going to enter into that? Through the kingdom of God. And the kingdom came on the day of Pentecost and was set up in the hearts of men. They won't say, lo here, lo there, but behold, the kingdom of God is within you. That is the kingdom Jesus is talking about when he said, pray the kingdom come. We don't have to pray that today. The kingdom came on the day of Pentecost. What we need to do now is learn how to operate in the principles of this kingdom, get it to bring forth the abundance. And it's available on the earth today. It is our promised land for this life, not when we get to heaven. 2 Peter chapter 1 says, God hath given unto us all things that pertain to life and godliness. How? Through the knowledge of him that has called us to glory and virtue, whereby are given unto us exceeding great and precious promises, that by these you might be partakers of the divine nature. Didn't say you would be, said you might be. You have to make a decision to be a partaker of the divine nature and operate in the principles of the kingdom, and then all these things will be added to you. You know, the more you speak this, the more you see it. And Jesus, the intent of his message to the poor was that the kingdom of God will elevate you to a place that you can't get in the natural realm. Now, let me show you parallels in the scripture. The promised land to the children of Israel was the land of Canaan. It is not a type of heaven. It is an Old Testament type of our inheritance in this life. He said, you'll live in houses you didn't build. You'll eat of vineyards you didn't plant. In other words, you'll be blessed. That was the will of God. But did they all make it? No. You know why? Many of them wouldn't believe it. They said, we'd rather go back to Egypt. At least we had a job over there. Did you know that all of Israel, you know, they talk about unemployment here a few years ago, how bad it was, and people were thinking, dear God, we're all going down the tube. The whole nation of Israel was all unemployed in one day. I mean, they all had a job one day. The next morning they get up, none of them was employed. Not one of them had a job. And for 40 years they didn't have a job. But they didn't miss one meal. Their clothes didn't wear out. They lacked nothing to sustain life, even though they rebelled against God. But you see, they died in the wilderness. Somebody said, oh, God always leads you through the wilderness. No, he'll lead you out of it. The wilderness experience for the children of Israel was not the will of God. It was because of the rebellion. When they decided they was going to do what God said, you know, Joshua and Caleb had a different spirit. They said, we're well able to take it. Take what? The land that God gave them. What is our promised land today? The exceeding great and precious promises. that by these you might be partakers of the divine nature. There's the Word of Faith movement that says we're well able to take it. And there's another group that says, oh, you're making God a slot machine in the sky. They're going to die in the wilderness, but we're going to possess the land. Yeah. Glory. Hallelujah. Glory to God. God wants you to enter into the provisions He's made. Somebody said, well, if God's given me all things, why don't I have them? Faith is the substance of them. Where do you get the faith? From the Word of God. Where do you get the Word of God? From the Word of promise. You know what Paul said? All the promises of God are yes and amen. God said yes to them. You're supposed to say amen. Isn't that simple? I mean, God said, give and it shall be given unto you. You should say, so be it. Yeah, but you don't understand, Brother Caps. When I give, the washing machine breaks down, the car won't start. Yeah, I know that's what the devil said. Why are you quoting him? Faith cometh by hearing, so does fear. It was God's will that all the children of Israel enter into the promised land, but they didn't. Only those that had a different spirit. They said, we're well able. 40 years they confessed it. I like what old Caleb said. When they got in there, he said, give me the mountain with the giants on it. Now, he's 85 years old now. He was 45 when he went over and saw the giants. Now he's 85. Bless God, he took the mountain. Hallelujah. Well, he had 40 years to practice up on his confession, didn't he? Brother, his image was up there. Glory be to God. I'll tell you, folks, this is our promised land. And it's not something you're going to get when you get to heaven. It's our inheritance in this life. See, the children of Israel, they had wars to fight and battles to fight to enter into the promised land. We have too. There's people writing books today to try to keep you out of the promised land. See, the Bible's so simple, you'd have to have someone to help you misunderstand it. But there's people writing books to help you misunderstand it. How in the world could the promised land be a type of heaven when there were wars and enemies there that had to be conquered? There are giants in the religious world today that are trying their best to keep you from believing this gospel, the gospel of the poor, that the kingdom of God will bless you and cause you to walk in the abundant provisions of Jesus if you operated perfect in it. Now listen to what I'm saying. Don't get offended by the, quote, prosperity gospel. When Paul says, though Jesus was rich, he became poor, that ye through his poverty might be made rich. The word rich, don't get offended at the word rich. It means abundance. That means enough to pay your bills, meet your need, and be able to give to others. That's all he's talking about. He's not talking about having millions and millions of dollars. God's not opposed to that. But don't get offended at that. Because God wants you to have abundance. God wants you to be blessed. It is the will of God that it be on earth as it is in heaven. If you can just get people to believe that, they'll pray different. They'll act different. They'll be different. And it'll change. Yeah, it's God's will that it be on earth as it is in heaven. It was God's will that all the children of Israel enter into the promised land. Do you know why they didn't? Because they rebelled against God. They would not say what God said. They would not believe what God told them. But Jesus said, you that mourn shall laugh. You that are hungry shall be filled. And brother, I mean, they got over there. They found it just exactly like God said. And I tell you, for the last 15 years, I've been operating in this, and I'm not 100% in it. Dear God, I'm not even close. But it's produced abundance for me for 15 years. And you know, it's strange that people try to talk you out of it. It's like a guy swimming in the river and somebody saying, didn't you know that river dried up? To them, it did. Don't you know healing went out with the apostles? No, I didn't know that. I'm still getting healed. But to them, it did. As you have believed, so shall it be. Jesus said that on several occasions. The gospel of the kingdom is good news. Proverbs says, the blessing of the Lord maketh rich, and he addeth no sorrow to it. Somebody said, oh, Brother Camps, the Bible says prosperity will destroy you. No, you misunderstood. It says prosperity will destroy a fool. Be careful lest you locate yourself. I'm trying to quit. Turn with me to Luke's Gospel, the 10th chapter, and I'm going to close with this. See, Jesus went around preaching the gospel of the kingdom. Jesus anointed 70 and sent them out two by two. He said, the harvest is great, but the laborers are few. Come down to verse 8. And into whatsoever city you enter, and they receive you. See, if they receive you, they receive the word. See, eat such things that are set before you. See, we've prepared a table here tonight. Did you eat what was set before you? Amen. Then he said, heal the sick that are therein. In other words, he said, when they receive the word, well, just heal all the sick. And then he says, when you get them healed, tell them the reason you got healed is because the kingdom of God just came close to you. Hadn't come yet. Just got close to you. You see, Jesus said, the kingdom of God is at hand. It's at hand. It's at hand. Well, he laid hands on people so that they could get the whole city healed just when the kingdom hadn't even come yet. You understand? It hadn't come here. That's under the old covenant. All these things were done under the old covenant. Then when the kingdom has come and abides in each one of us, we ought to be able to get them healed, shouldn't we? I mean, if the kingdom is in us, when he said they could get them, the whole city healed when the kingdom of God just came close to them. Well, if you're sitting out here with the kingdom in you, we ought to be able to get in enough agreement to get that kingdom to heal the people in here tonight, amen, shouldn't we? If they could get that done under the old covenant, then the new covenant's better. Hallelujah. See, I think we've made these things too hard. And sometimes we've kind of indicated it's a one-man show, you know. I mean, sure, there's people anointed to lay hands on people. But I think sometimes we forget that any member of the body of Christ, wherever the kingdom is, there's healing power. Amen. That's good news, isn't it? Hallelujah. I don't know whether it helped you or not, but I've talked myself happy. Amen. Hallelujah. Glory. Glory be to God.
0: Amen. I'm glad you could join us for the Concepts of Faith broadcast today. I trust you've been with us all this week. We've been talking about the intent of the Word and how important it is to understand the intent of God's Word. This is the last day for CD offer number 7221. It's entitled God's Image of You. Two CDs for $15 plus $4 postage and handling, a total of $19. God's Image of You. Where do you get the image that God has of us? From His Word. John said, beloved, now are we the sons of God. Many people think they're going to become sons of God when they get to heaven, but no, we have become sons of God. If you've been born again, you're considered sons of God, a son of God. You are a joint heir with Christ. We are world overcomers. Greater is He that is in us than he that is in the world. We're more than conquerors. Paul said, I can do all things through Christ which strengthens me. Well, it's not in our own ability. Sometimes people think you're bragging when you're talking about all these things that the Word said about you. Well, I'm just trying to build my image to what God sees in me. He sees me as a world overcomer. He sees me as more than a conqueror. He sees me healed by the stripes of Jesus. He sees me prosperous in everything I stretch my hand forth to do, for greater is He that's in me. It's not me that's great, it's the greater one in me. This series will give you insight in how to build the image inside your spirit that God has of you. Now, God has described you in His Word in such detail until the devil himself could recognize you by what the Word says, that you were born again, filled with the Spirit, world-overcoming faith abiding on the inside of you because the Word of God abides in you. Oh, I get excited about it. I'd like to preach the whole thing now, but I can't.
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3: Was everyone originally Jewish? The answer to that and other questions on Key Life.
4: This is Key Life, dedicated to the message that the only people who get any better are those who know that if they don't get any better, God will still love them anyway. 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
3: Thank you, Matthew. Hi, Pete.
5: Hey, man. How you doing? Happy Friday.
3: I'm doing really good. Yeah. We spent... You know, we record these, and sometimes we talk for 5 or 10 minutes, not about the program, but just about all kinds of stuff. But you and I went into deep.
5: I know.
3: Long. We're way behind.
5: I know we are. We are. But we're ready. We're warmed up.
3: Oh, yeah.
5: Ready to go.
3: That's true. And I wish our listeners could have been there, because... What we said was quite profound, I thought. That's Pete Allinson, as you know. He comes in and has for years every Friday, and we answer your questions. And we love your questions. You can call in anytime, 1-800-KEY-LIFE. 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Or you can send your question to Key Life Network, Post Office Box 5000, Maitland, Florida, 32794. 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Or you can email us at steve@keylife.org. And those are places where you could help us financially if God leads you to. I promise we'll squeeze every dime for the glory of God. If you can't, we understand. If you can, we'll rise up and call you blessed, and so will a lot of other people. Okay, Pete. Lead us in prayer, and then we'll get to these questions.
5: All right, that sounds good. Let's pray together. Our great God, what a joy as we bow our heads now just for a minute to thank you for who you are and to worship your holy name, Father, Son, and Holy Spirit. And we worship you. It's been a long week. We're tired. We want to change. We need to worship. But we know that we need you. Thank you for who you are. Thank you for being in charge of our whole week. The answered prayer, the encouragement that you gave us when we were discouraged, the friends that we needed at just the right time. And Lord, we know we need you all the time. And so we worship you, we honor you, and we thank you that you have a plan for the ages and how you did use the Jewish people that you raised up and, Lord, brought Messiah through them. And so we thank you for your greatness and your glory. Lord, be with our pastors and teachers and priests and worship directors and the leaders this weekend who will be at point in leading your church. Oh, we need to meet. We need to see each other face to face and worship you. And we pray that you would give our leaders the boldness and the grace to bring us your holy word. We commit this time of Q&A to you right now. And we thank you in Jesus' holy name. Amen.
3: Amen. Pete, this first question is an email. Was everyone originally Jewish? And if so, when did other races and religions develop?
5: All right. I'm going to throw that back on you. How do you answer that?
3: Well, Jewishness was a later development. So you can't say that Adam and Eve were Jewish, probably. Not in a formal sense of that.
5: Mm-hmm.
3: Jewishness came in a particular relationship with God, with a named people.
5: Mm-hmm.
3: He said, I will be your God and you will be my people.
5: Mm-hmm.
3: So, no, not everybody was Jewish in the beginning. And I suspect that other races and religions, because we know in the Garden of Eden, it wasn't just Adam and Eve. Satan was there, too.
5: Mm-hmm. Mm-hmm.
3: Snake.
5: Mm-hmm.
3: And there was a fight.
5: That's right.
3: And they, so other religions maybe came from that, but maybe came from just everybody has a God-shaped vacuum.
5: Mm.
3: And that God-shaped vacuum means, and I'm talking about atheists. They mm-hmm. got it too.
5: That's right.
3: And so they're looking for something that will give them meaning.
5: Right.
3: And there is no lie so weird that some people won't believe
5: Boy,
3: it.
5: Boy, is that the case. That is so true.
3: So you began to develop other religions and other philosophies and mm-hmm. other metaphysics.
5: Even as far back as the Tower of Babel, you know, I mean, exactly. how that they wanted to be God and they wanted to create God in their image. So when God established a
3: covenant. And divisions came out of the Tower of Babel. Right. God
5: That's
3: was
5: right.
3: separating people.
5: That's right.
3: Yeah,
5: That's
3: go
5: right.
3: ahead. I'm sorry.
5: Well, I want to go back to Genesis 12. So with Abraham, right,
3: yeah.
5: post-flood, was he Jewish? Or do you have to wait till you get to Moses and after Mount Sinai?
3: Well, I would probably wait, but because I don't think it was that defined
5: right,
3: there.
5: Right.
3: But now that I think about it, maybe when we get home, what's that old joke about the kid who said, the atheist said, you believe that the whale swallowed
5: yeah.
3: Jonah? And she said, yes. And he said, when I get home, I'll ask him. And I'm going to mess up this joke, but the final line was, well, what if he doesn't have an answer? And then the little girl says, well, you ask wherever you go.
5: That's right.
3: I mean, or something, you know, like that.
5: Yeah, yeah. What if he's not in heaven but in hell? Well, then you ask him, you know.
3: Well, thanks for helping me out. It's really a good story, and I can tell it sometimes if I think about it before.
5: Oh, man. Grace, right? Grace.
3: Yeah.
5: So I would say, you know, probably as we start thinking, when do they start taking on the Hebrew character? They were yeah. Semitic people.
3: Yeah.
5: And so Abraham, Isaac, and Jacob, they spoke Hebrew during that time, most likely ancient
3: and
5: Hebrew.
3: And were God's covenant people. So if you define Jewishness that way,
5: that's
3: then
5: right.
3: yeah, of course.
5: And but already, as you well said, there were already other splinters of the human race yeah. that had gone in directions from Noah and his sons yeah. after the flood.
3: That's a thoughtful question, by the way.
5: It is.
3: Okay, this is another one. Do you think God will separate the oneness people and the Trinity people? Or will he say, you just didn't get it about who I am? Will he say, come on home anyway?
5: I love
3: or
5: that.
3: Or you're lost?
5: I love that. They obviously listen to you. Okay, you don't know who I am, but come on home anyway.
3: Yeah, right.
5: You know, The oneness people are those that would really claim to be within the Christian sphere, Christian community, Christian church, but and they're it's sort of a denomination, but they don't really believe and don't emphasize the Trinity.
3: So they're basically Unitarian?
5: It seems as though they are basically, but they have a high view of Jesus. And so I would think they all say that they put their faith and trust in Jesus for salvation. And that's why I think that response back, all right, you just didn't get it about who I am, but come on home anyway, because I think they would all say that their faith and trust is in Jesus as Lord and Savior, even though they may not have as high a view of Jesus as they should.
3: You know, I really, and you laugh about probably he's been listening to me, but I honestly believe that we all get some of it wrong. Westminster says that.
5: Yeah, uh-huh.
3: And that's not what saves us.
5: Mm-hmm.
3: I talk about that dream that God says you were all wrong. And some of you were really wrong. But welcome home mm-hmm. because Jesus hugged you
5: mm-hmm.
3: is a good thing to remember and mm-hmm. a good thing to go by.
5: That's right. That's right.
3: Recently, you talked about those who are saved, but by their temperament and actions haven't gotten to know Jesus yet. Can the opposite be true? I'm thinking of those who by their temperament and actions seem to know Jesus, but do not know or profess a saving experience or a personal relationship with him. That's a good question.
5: Yeah, well put. And I think you mean by that, by their temperament and actions, haven't gotten to know Jesus yet. They trusted him as Savior and Lord, so they know him at that level.
3: Yeah, and left. They didn't hang out with Jesus. They went out to, so it became a Ponzi scheme.
5: Okay. Now, and so then the other side of this is, can there be people who seem to be so nice and wonderful, but they've never really put their faith and trust in Jesus? I'd say absolutely.
3: Oh, absolutely.
5: I meet those people.
3: And some of them are nicer than our people.
5: Yeah, that's right.
3: The reason, what I was saying and what he's referring to is why our Christians in general and Calvinists in particular are so mean. And I just say they haven't been hanging out with Jesus enough. They left before they got loved.
5: Mm.
3: And I think that does happen. I think we get the propositions right and get saved. And then that's as far as we go. That's why our walk, the walk where he loves us, but first, and that's why we can love each other and love him, is so important that it be the central movement of what's going on in a Christian's life, or you'll go out. You know, it's dangerous to be right. It really it is. Some of the meanest people in the world are right.
5: And I think that what you're saying is that we have to really have that. If we really know Jesus and we know the truth, there's a humility that inevitably comes with that, and a love. And we get the gospel in our head, but we don't let it affect our emotional structure, so that our identity is wrapped up in being right rather than being God's children.
3: And therefore, I say, they left before they got love.
5: Right.
3: And I was saying exactly what you just said. That's so important you stay.
5: That's right.
3: You know, and presupposed, and we don't have any more time to talk about it, but there's a presupposition in this. And that is that God doesn't need you. I mean, you're not going to ruin his plans. He doesn't have any perspiration on his upper lip. He's doing fine without you, but he likes to hang out and for you to be a part of it.
5: That's good.
3: That works.
5: Yeah.
3: Well, we got to go. But first, Key Life is a listener-supported production of Key Life Network.

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3: I felt a crushing sense of loneliness that eventually turned into depression. I would spend my days crying by myself. Sometimes I felt so lost that I would get into an auto rickshaw without any destination in mind. I would just go to a random park and sit on a bench and cry alone for hours. I lived in this darkness for 2 years. One day, a gentleman told me about the program. I decided to start watching, and it changed everything. The heavy burden of grief lifted, and my mind and heart were filled with deep, lasting peace. Today, I am no longer a lonely woman crying in parks. I am active and full of joy. I have even become involved in the ministry, serving and volunteering in any way I can. Well, don't you just love that? Here's another note. This is from one from Tatiana, who lives in Russia. Your program has not only helped me understand God, but to understand myself as well. It's like you bring the heavenly truths down to earth so I can understand. I didn't believe in God, but now I can't get rid of the feeling that I need to come to Him. It's urgent. I know that I need to repent of my sins and live the way you describe. Well, if you'd like to join our world prayer team in praying for listeners like Shaina and Tatiana and for so many others who listen in more than 250 languages around the world, sign up at ttb.org. And letters like this mean so much to us, so don't forget to share your own story. It's easy. You can leave a note in the feedback section of our app. You can also email us at BibleBus@ttb.org, or you can always call us at 1-800-65-BIBLE and just leave a voicemail. After all, it is letter month. It's a special time of year here at Through the Bible where we ask people to pause and really reflect on what God's doing in their lives through our time together in His Word. So I hope you'll do that. Let's pray together. Heavenly Father, thank you for your Son, Jesus. As we open your word, Lord, help us to see him clearly and understand the significance of how you revealed him to Abraham. We ask this in his precious name. Amen. Here's Dr. J. Vernon McGee with our study of Genesis 22 on Through the Bible.
4: Now we have come through in the 22nd chapter, the final crisis in the life of Abraham. Actually, you could not ask Abraham to go any farther than he's gone here, not only to sacrifice his own son, but to go contrary to all the teachings he'd been given from God. He had been taught that human sacrifice was wrong, and God does condemn it. But the important thing is that now God is making it clear that there will have to be a man to stand in the gap. There will have to be a man that will be capable of becoming the savior of the race if anyone is to be saved. And so that is a great lesson that's given to us in this. And as we went through the details of Abraham going to the mountain, actually right in the same area where the Lord Jesus himself was crucified, and that Abraham said God would provide himself a lamb, and they found a ram and offered him. But God did provide a lamb 1,900 years later in Christ, and now we find that God stayed his hand. And why didn't God let Abraham go through with it? I think it's self-evident. The fact of the matter is it was wrong, and God stopped Abraham. God spared Abraham's son, but God spared not his own son, but gave him up freely for us all. Now, we find here in verse 17 and 18, and I'll read them again, that in blessing I will bless thee, and in multiplying I will multiply thy seed as the stars of the heaven and as the sand which is upon the seashore. And thy seed shall possess the gate of his enemy, and in thy seed shall all the nations of the earth be blessed, because thou hast obeyed my voice. Now, we have here the fact that God says, in thy seed shall all the families of the earth be blessed.

0: blessed. Now, what's he talking about here? What seed? Well, if you go to Galatians 3:16, you will find that Paul interprets what the seed means. And I'm reading now Galatians 3:16. Now to Abraham and his seed were the promises made. He saith not, and to seeds, that's plural, as of many, but as of one, and to thy seed, which is Christ. You have the Bible's own interpretation of this. Now, Paul says back in the third chapter of Galatians, the 8th verse, he says, and the Scripture, foreseeing that God would justify the heathen or the Gentiles through faith, preached before the gospel unto Abraham, saying, in thee shall all nations be blessed. All right, when did God preach the gospel to Abraham? When God called upon him to offer his son Isaac upon the altar, that was the time that God preached the gospel to him, because he says here, in thy seed shall all nations be blessed. Well, that seed is Christ. And here we read in verse 18, and in thy seed shall all the nations of the earth be blessed. This is the gospel given to Abraham, if you please. I would like to make this addition here because it's something that is customarily passed by. We assume that Abraham and Isaac and Jacob and all of these Old Testament worthies, they were great men, but they're not as smart as we are, and they don't know as much as we know. I'm of the opinion that Abraham knew a great deal more about the coming of Christ and the gospel that you and I give him credit for. In fact, the Lord Jesus said, Abraham saw my day and rejoiced. So he must have known a great deal more than we give them credit for. You see, God had revealed a great deal to Abraham, but the Savior is not yet come. He's not coming, we know today, for 1900 years. But here on top of Mount Moriah, where Abraham offered Isaac, is a picture of the offering of Christ and even his resurrection. All of it is here because after God called him to do it, it was 3 days before he even got down there. And God gave him back to Abraham alive on the third day, so that you have the death and resurrection of Christ. And Paul says God preached the gospel to Abraham. That's very important for you to nail down. Now we have, as we come to verse 19, so Abraham returned unto his young men, and they rose up and went together to Beersheba, and Abraham dwelt at Beersheba. Now we find here that we have a little insight into the family of Abraham. I'm not going into detail here, but let's just read verse 20 together. It came to pass after these things that it was told Abraham, saying, behold, Milcah, she hath also borne children unto thy brother Nahor. Now, he left him way back yonder in the land of Haran. And this is just a little sidelight on the family of Abraham. Now, this line will not be followed, but they will cross the line of Abraham a little later, and we'll see that when we get to it. But that is included here. And it's not our purpose to go into this. After all, if you read the rest of this chapter, you have quite an exercise in the pronunciation of names. And it's a worthy subject, but not for our purpose. Now we come to chapter 23. And as we come to chapter 23, why, we see the death of Sarah and Abraham's purchase of a cave in which to bury her, and that's the cave of Machpelah. Now, will you notice, as we come to chapter 23, we have first of all here the death of Sarah. And Sarah was 127 years old. These were the years of the life of Sarah. And Sarah died in Kirjath Arba. The name is Hebron, in the land of Canaan. And Abraham came to mourn for Sarah and to weep for her. Now, you have here the death of Sarah. And you'll notice her age is given as 127 years old. Now, she was 90 when Isaac was born. Now, we are told that when Sarah died in Kirjath Arba, it's Hebron. And we'll notice how Abraham even had to buy a cave in which to bury his dead in the very land that God had given him. Now, why didn't he take her somewhere else to bury her? Well, because the hope they have is in that land. That is the hope of the future. And I'll move on down and read this, because although it's the arrangements for a funeral, and that's not very exciting or very interesting, and certainly becomes a little morbid to some, but it's very important to see here a great truth. Now I'm reading verse 3, "And Abraham stood up from before his dead and spake unto the sons of Heth, saying, I am a stranger and a sojourner with you. Give me a possession of a burying place with you, that I may bury my dead out of my sight." Now notice Abraham calls himself a stranger and a sojourner, even in the promised land that God had promised to give him. And verse 5, "And the children of Heth answered Abraham, saying unto him, Hear us, my lord, thou art a mighty prince among us. In the choice of our sepulchres, bury thy dead. None of us shall withhold from thee his sepulchre, but that thou mayest bury thy dead." Now this is a very generous offer of the children of Heth that lived in this land. They said to Abraham, "You just pick your burying spot in any of our sepulchres, and that's it. We'd be delighted to have you." You see, Abraham had made a tremendous impression. He's a mighty prince. This man's influence counted for something. Verse 7, "And Abraham stood up and bowed himself to the people of the land, even to the children of Heth. And he communed with them, saying, If it be your mind that I should bury my dead out of my sight, hear me and entreat for me to Ephron the son of Zohar, that he may give me the cave of Machpelah, which he hath, which is in the end of his field, for as much money as it is worth, he shall give it me for a possession of a burying place among you." Now the cave of Machpelah was the place Abraham wanted. But he wanted to buy it. He wanted nothing given to him. In other words, until God gave him that land, he'll buy what he needed and what he wanted. And now he actually buys a burying place. Now again, I ask the question, why didn't he take Sarah somewhere else and bury her? Well, he buried her there because it's the land and the hope of the future is there. Now, you are going to find, as you go through the Bible, that there are two great hopes and two great purposes God has. He has an earthly purpose, and he has a heavenly purpose. Now, he has an earthly purpose. That is, with this earth on which you and I live, it's going into eternity. Now, it's going to be traded in on a new model. There'll be a new heaven and a new earth, but there's going to be an earth. And it's going to be inhabited throughout eternity. Now, that's the promise that God gave to Abraham and those after him. You see, this earth on which you and I live, God's not going to put it in the garbage can. It's not going to be put out in one of these lots where you have all these wrecked cars. God's not going to get rid of it. He intends to trade it in on a new model. And the new heavens, the new earth, will go into eternity, and there will be people to inhabit it. Now, that was the hope of Abraham. Abraham wanted to be buried in that land so that when the resurrection came, he and Sarah would be raised in that land. And he never knew how many was coming after him, but there are literally going to be millions going to be raised from the dead. And that's their hope. It's an earthly hope, and it'll be realized. Now, when our Lord, yonder in the upper room, said to these disciples who were schooled in the Old Testament, and they had the Old Testament hope, when he said to them, "Let not your heart be troubled. You believe in God, believe also in me. In my Father's house are many abiding places. I go to prepare a place for you. And if I go and prepare a place for you, I'll come again and receive you unto myself, that where I am, there ye may be also. Now that is the New Jerusalem. That is something that he's preparing today. And that's the place where the church is going. That will be the eternal abode of the church. Now that was brand new to these disciples, and I'm afraid it's brand new to a great many Christians today. God never told Abraham he's going to take him away from this earth to heaven. He kept telling him, I'm going to give you this land. Now Abraham believed God, and that's the reason now that he wants to be buried, wants Sarah buried in that land, and it's a place for him to bury his dead. He intends to be buried there, and he is buried there. Now that's down at Hebron. We made a trip down there, and over that spot today, they have a mosque. It's a Mohammedan mosque. Frankly, in that entire land, when I was there, I never felt uncomfortable or just a little afraid, except at Hebron. We'd been warned to be very careful in Hebron, that there was a great deal of antagonism to the tourists and a great deal of antagonism to practically everyone. And of course, they let you in the mosque because it meant tourist dollars. And we went in and looked down through a little hole in the floor down into the cave. And whether Abraham and Isaac and Jacob are buried there, Abraham and Sarah are supposed to be there, Isaac and Rebecca are supposed to be there, and Jacob is supposed to be there, Rachel is buried on up at Bethlehem. Now, these men, all buried in that land. Why? They've got a hope of being raised from the dead in that land. That's their hope someday. They have an earthly hope. Now, our hope is a heavenly hope, and I hope that that is made clear to you today, and you can see the importance of why Abraham's dwelling on this so much here at this particular time. And now he has this deal to buy the cave. Now notice the transaction. And Ephron dwelt among the children of Heth, and Ephron the Hittite answered Abraham in the audience of the children of Heth, even of all that went in at the gate of his city, saying, Nay, my lord, hear me. The field give I thee, and the cave that is therein, I give it thee. In the presence of the sons of my people, give I it thee. Bury thy dead. Now, notice Abraham and the generosity of these people and of this man Ephron in particular. Abraham bowed down himself before the people of the land. They certainly were polite in that day. We get the impression these were cavemen that carried clubs and clubbed each other. May I say to you, if Abraham, Isaac, and Jacob, and the Old Testament saints, in fact, the ones that are mentioned in this chapter, if they were in Los Angeles today and could go back and report to their folk, I think they'd say, do you know that the offspring are a bunch of cavemen? They're highly uncivilized, they're rude, and they're crude, and they're a disgrace. I think they would say that of us today. But we have the advantage, we can talk about them. But the interesting thing is, notice how polite they are. Abraham bowed down himself before the people of the land. Now verse 13, and he spake unto Ephron in the audience of the people of the land, saying, But if thou wilt give it, I pray thee, hear me, I will give thee money for the field. Take it of me, and I will bury my dead there. And Ephron answered Abraham, saying unto him, My lord, hearken unto me. The land's worth 400 shekels of silver. What's that betwixt me and thee? Bury therefore thy dead. And Abraham hearkened unto Ephron, and Abraham weighed to Ephron the silver, which he had named in the audience of the sons of Heth, 400 shekels of silver, current money with the merchant. That is, the legal tender of that day. Now the field of Ephron, which was Machpelah, which was before Mamre, the field and the cave which was therein, and all the trees that were in the field, that were in all the borders round about, were made sure unto Abraham for a possession in the presence of the children of Heth, before all that went in at the gate of his city. And after this, Abraham buried Sarah, his wife, in the cave of the field of Machpelah, before Mamre, the same as Hebron, in the land of Canaan. And the field and the cave that is therein were made sure unto Abraham for a possession of a burying place by the sons of Heth. And apparently that place today, a mosque built over it, is the mosque there at Hebron. And by the way, it's considered either the second or the third most important mosque of the world of Islam. They have many beautiful mosques, Cairo, and in other places. Some of them that I've seen are absolutely beautiful. But the ones that are the most important, of course, would be Mecca first. And I'm not sure whether this one at Hebron or the one in Jerusalem is considered number two. But then the other one would be number three. So you can see how important this is, because they all go back to Abraham. Now, that reveals the importance of this chapter, and it's going to become important because Isaac's going to be buried here, and Jacob will die way down in Egypt, and he wants to be buried here, and he is buried there, by the way. Now, we come to chapter 24, and Abraham sends his trusted servant to get a bride for Isaac back in Mesopotamia in the land of Haran, and the success of the servant in securing Rebekah. And here's one of those, let me say, beautiful chapters of the Bible. Tells a lovely story. Very beautiful story, by the way. I want to begin reading. I will not get very far in this chapter, but we're going to see a wonderful love story. And again, it'll reveal that God is interested in the man that you marry, young lady. And he's interested in the young lady that you marry, young man. God's interested in it. I believe that there are two things that God has given to the human family. One is marriage, and the other is capital punishment, or that is, human government. God permits man to rule himself today, and that is something I think that's universal. And these are two very important things. Now, when these are broken, a government will fall apart. You see, the home is the background of any government. God knew that, and he made that in marriage. And we find the same thing true relative to government. A government must have the power to take human life in order to protect human life. That is the purpose of it, because human life is sacred. That's the reason God gave these laws. Now, he's interested in your love story. And it's wonderful when you bring God into it. You'll find out that the first miracle our Lord performed was when he went to a wedding, Cana of Galilee. I don't know how many weddings he went to, but he went to that one. And now, as we come to this 24th chapter, and Abraham was old, well stricken in age, and the Lord had blessed Abraham in all things. Now he's going to send his servant to get a bride for Isaac. But we'll have to save that until next time. So until next time, may God richly bless you, my beloved.
1: 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I'm Steve Schwetz, and I'll be here saving a seat on the Bible bus just for you.

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8: 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We call it the why behind the what. As your girl matures, offer her the respect and strong guidance of conversation about why you're setting a goal or a boundary for her. 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
9: With SRN News, I'm Jason Walker. The world of sports in shock this morning. One of the very best in NASCAR history has died suddenly. Kyle Busch was just 41. The Democrats facing big trouble. National Committee Chair Ken Martin releasing a critical study of the party's performance in the 2024 campaign. Former leader of a Minnesota nonprofit sentenced to more than 41 years in prison for her role in a fraud case. Amy Bach ran Feeding Our Future, which she said was claimed at giving food to millions of hungry kids. Asian shares have advanced following modest gains on Wall Street. And a court has found Airbus and Air France guilty of manslaughter. That in the 2009 crash that killed 228 people. SRN News.
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2: Today will be mostly cloudy with a high of 64. Tonight, expect periods of rain with a low of 54. Tomorrow will be cloudy and cool with a couple of showers, reaching a high of 62. Tomorrow night will remain cloudy with a low of 53. I'm meteorologist Jason Katerina on Faith Talk 1500 and 101.5 FM, online at faithtalkdetroit.com.
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11: Hi, I'm Johnny Erickson Tata. And recently, when I was speaking in Canada, I received word that the Calabasas Hills, where Ken and I live, were on fire. We quickly went online, and I saw flames roaring up the canyon next to our neighborhood. My heart was in my throat. How could I possibly focus on the message I was about to give? But just then, I heard the worship band sing the last line of the last song. Precious Jesus, I am ready to surrender every care. And that's all it took. Jesus, I prayed right before wheeling to the microphone, I completely surrender to you our home and all that is in it. And right away I felt a wonderful release. Our house survived, but as we flew home, I kept thinking how God will test us to see exactly what's in our hearts. It's why 1 Peter chapter 5 tells us to cast all our anxieties on the Lord. If your heart is anxious, surrender it to Jesus.
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16: 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As the world is becoming more and more difficult, there will always be a reason to quit, but we've really got to stand firm in our faith and stay committed to God and His will for our lives. You see, in life and in faith, there will always be troubles, always problems, discouragement, and people telling us to stop and walk away. But determination means choosing not to give up, even when there are reasons that seem convincing enough to do just that, give up. So today, Pastor Jack teaches that as Christ followers, we need to be a determined people. Emotion, it's going to make us want to quit now and again. But we need to be serious Christians that are filled with enthusiasm and consumed with the things of God. Now with his message called Disciplines of Determination, Here's pastor and Bible teacher, Jack Hibbs.
17: Father, that you would not only anoint us by your Holy Spirit that are gathered here right now, but Lord, those that are gathered around their computers, Father, that are with us on service right now, live in various parts of the world and across America. We pray, Father, that there would be no disconnect from our fellowship, from the koinonia of the Holy Spirit, from this sanctuary, Lord, to the ends of the earth. We thank you for all that you've provided for us. We ask in Jesus' name. And again, all God's people said, amen. Amen. Grab your Bibles tonight and turn, if you would, to Matthew chapter 28. You're probably wearing out that part of your Bible on Wednesday nights. Matthew chapter 28, and you're going to place your finger there, and then you're going to go to Ephesians chapter 6. Matthew chapter 28 and Ephesians chapter 6. Tonight's message is entitled The Discipline of Determination. And Matthew chapter 28, verse 18, Jesus says, "All authority has been given to me in heaven and on earth. Go, therefore, and make disciples." That's what's happening here on Wednesday nights. "Making disciples of all the nations, baptizing them in the name of the Father and of the Son and of the Holy Spirit." Verse 20, "teaching them to observe all things." That is, be obedient to what Christ has commanded, that I have commanded you. "And behold, I am with you always, even to the end of the world." Now go a little bit to the right, to the book of Ephesians. And here is our verse for this evening. Ephesians 6, 13, and a little bit of verse 14. "Therefore, take up the whole armor of God, that you may be able to withstand in the evil day, and having done all, to stand, stand therefore." What an awesome challenge. And we break it down regarding the discipline of determination, that you may be able to withstand, Paul says to the church at Ephesus, in the evil day. That word implies that as we get closer to the coming of the Lord Jesus Christ, the days are going to increase in evil. Jesus said it. Jesus said that as the days get further on or closer to his second coming, the Bible tells us, Jesus said it, that men's hearts will begin to fail them for fear when they see the events of this world coming upon this world and those who dwell on it. Jesus said that because of lawlessness, love would grow cold. That word means that there'd be a profound, dark, sinister callousness on the hearts of people, where people would be maybe robbed or beat up or raped or murdered, and people wouldn't care. People would pull out their cell phone to record it rather than get involved and help someone. That's the age we're living in. Today, a time like this, an evil day. Are we not in an evil day? Horrible things. You can watch murders actually on YouTube and on the internet. Uncensored there. We're living in an evil day. And Jesus said because of callousness, men and women's hearts will become very, very cold and without compassion. It is the evil day. But Paul says to the church in the last days, in the evil day, to stand. We are to be standing. It's clear that in the last days, as evil advances, the Christian is going to advance as well. There's going to be a grand collision between light and darkness. Now, I don't know if you have the liberty to watch this or not. I don't know if your conscience is okay with you to do this. But a Christian man wrote a book about World War I, how he perceived that book, or how he perceived that war. And that guy was J.R.R. Tolkien. He wrote Lord of the Rings. And that book exposes a profound collision between light and darkness. The movie that came out was extremely graphic. I think it's excellent for those who can handle it. It's pretty terrifying. Because it so portrays evil that you can almost feel it, you know? These orcs and these things representing the demonic world clashing against the light and against the kingdom. And yet we would look at a movie like that and say, oh, wow, that's, whoo, boy, whoo, that's evil. And you walk out of the theater. Hey, let me tell you something. The stuff that's outside the theater is worse than what's on a movie screen. The Bible tells us that we are in the evil day and that we are to stand. And the great thing is we can stand because God is good and powerful and we can be a determined people. In the book of Philippians chapter 2, verse 12, Philippians 2:12, the Bible says, "Therefore, my beloved, as you have always obeyed, not as in my presence only, but now much more in my absence, work out your own salvation with fear and trembling. For it is God who works in you both to will and to do of his good pleasure." Very quickly, all you just heard a moment ago was, work out your own salvation. How am I going to do that? If you read the next verse, it says, "For it is God who is at work within you both to will and to do of his good pleasure." The word "work out your own salvation" means get determined about your Christianity. Get serious about it. Because you and I are living in an evil day. And let me tell you right now, if you're not getting serious about Jesus, you're going to get swept away in the evil day. So when it says work out your own salvation with fear and trembling, it means to be gravely serious about your walk, defending your walk, having a very tender heart towards God. The opposite of the way the world is going. The world is going calloused heart, cold heart, dark heart. Your heart is getting more tender, more illuminated, more loving. Worlds in collision. And so we come before God tonight and we say, Lord, I want to be determined as a believer. I want to be serious as a Christian. I want to walk with you. We would use the word enthusiasm. Enthusiasm, that word is a compound word. It means someone who is filled with a spirit or zeal or a passion for a cause. It means to be filled with enthusiasm of special intercourse with God, says Noah Webster, for or of revelation from God. It is to be filled with God to the point where God's interests consume you. Yes, your personality is what it is. God has given you your personality. Listen, are you guys listening?
10: Yes.
17: Don't let anyone ever try to dictate to you what your personality should be. That's like walking up to a Rembrandt and trying to fix the painting. It's a Rembrandt, for crying out loud. Don't touch it. I love Monet. You know who Monet is? I'm a sucker for a museum. Man, if they got a Monet, I'm pulling over. I got to see it. I've had a chance to see Monets all around the world. They're incredible. I could just stand there and drool looking at them. Can you imagine somebody walking up and saying, I got to fix that. I don't like the way that. Yeah, you slap the guy for even getting near the thing, you know. Slap him in the Lord, that is. With your soft, tender, illuminated heart. But why? Because it's the expression of the Creator. Your personality is what God has given you. Don't have somebody tell you, well, I didn't, you know, you're too serious for me. You're too funny for me. You're too in between for me, like Goldilocks is trying to pick something out. Listen, Jesus didn't die for your personality. He died for your sins. And he painted your existence, your person, the way that he likes. Listen, for those of you who are insecure, maybe you've been beaten down, whatever, I don't know, understand this. Jesus died for your sins. He loves the person that you are. And that should cause you to have a sense of security and excitement, which breeds enthusiasm. God, thank you for loving me. Maybe nobody else loves you in the world, but God loves you. And that's enough. In 2 Corinthians 4, verse 5, the Bible says, "For we do not preach ourselves," says Paul, "but Christ Jesus and ourselves, your bondservants for Jesus' sake. For it is the God who commanded light to shine out of darkness," listen to this, "who has shone in our hearts to give the light of the knowledge of the glory of God in the face of Jesus Christ." Let me continue on in the second, verse 7. Have you ever seen a reflector when you shine the flashlight at it or the headlights on it? It bounces back at you. That's exactly what that means. Verse 7. "But we have this treasure in earthen vessels," that's our flesh, "that the excellence of the power may be of God and not of us." The power is of God. Are you going to make it to heaven? Yes. You know why you can be so sure? Because God will get you there. You, my friend, determine tonight to exercise determination in your walk with him. Yes, he saved you, but now it's time to get up and follow him.
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10: 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And now, let's get back to today's message. Once again, here's Pastor Jack.
17: Number one, jot it down. Then the disciplines of determination, it's this. There will always be enough reasons to quit. You see, determination is the opposite of us giving up. There will always be enough reasons to quit. Will you write that down? Jot that down, because listen, sometimes you and I, we discover that the thing we're working on, the thing that we're excited about, we either lose interest in it, or we think now, we conclude now that what I'm working on is not worthy of finishing. Henry Ford built cars. And the story goes that when he began to work on his very first vehicle, his very first Ford car out in the back of his garage, he was working on it, and he was so smart, goofing around, that before he finished the first car, his mind had already gone off on what the next third, fourth, fifth, sixth generation car would be like. You know what that's like, right? You start something, you think, well, I can fix that. I can make it better. And Henry Ford backed away. And this is pretty amazing. As far as I know, he was not a Christian. He concluded, wait a minute. If I just discovered by working on this first car what I'm going to do to the next car, then I'm going to restart my enthusiasm. I'm going to get back at working on the original car until it's done. Listen, because maybe as I continue, I'm going to learn more insights and more insights about the next car. Think about that as a Christian. I'm going to get up and I'm going to do this Christian walk with God. I'm not going to be a pew potato anymore. I'm not going to be a spectator. I'm going to follow Jesus all the way to the end. And so let's go. And then you might lose interest. What do? You quit? Listen, there's always, always enough reasons to quit. But that doesn't make them right. Organized sports. I don't know about you. I think they're great. If I had a son, or, well, my daughter Ashley played organized sports. She wound up going all the way to Orlando with they won the national championship for, you know, cheerleaders who fly in space and flip and crash and gymnastics, wild, crazy stuff. Amazing. Organized sports is awesome. You want to know why? It causes you to have a bonding and a camaraderie with a team. And even though you don't feel like going to practice, you got to go. Even though you don't feel like running faster, you've got to, or being stronger, you got to. Whatever it is, it forces you. It's a great discipline. But a wonderful thing about it is this, that it causes you to reach down inside of you and grab something that you didn't think was ever there. Everybody, in my opinion, should play some form of organized sports, not to get the trophy. Although, let me say this. If you're going to play organized sports, get the trophy. Win the championship. I'm serious. I don't believe in that, well, I'm going to be a Christian and let everybody else win. No, man, do it for the glory of God. Crush all your opponents and get the prize. Come on, man. Be your best. And just after you beat the guy, pray for him. Tell him you love him anyway. You know, but listen, do your best. Why? It's not if you win or you lose, although it does matter if you win. But here's the thing. It's the character building that is built up in you year in and year out, and the commitment and the fact that, you know what, I was able to go the 100 yard this fast last year, maybe this fast this year. Whatever it might be, it's awesome. Jot this down if you would. There's always reasons to quit, but there will always be, listen, there will always be reasonable reasons to quit. Well, should I quit? Of course. Hey, listen, you want to quit? You'll think of 1,000 reasons, and they're all going to sound great. Well, I don't know if I'm going to. Listen, it's a tough time right now as a Christian. Boy, then, you know, the economy's bad. And you're going to quit Christianity? So what, you're a fair-weather follower of Jesus? Is that what it is? Jesus had those people around him. He said, listen, you guys are following me right now, not because you love me, but because you're hungry. Because he just got done feeding 5,000 people. And they said, this is cool. Travel with him, free food. People do that in Christianity. There's always reasonable reasons to quit. As a Christian, you don't have the right to quit. As a Christian, I don't have a right to make my own decisions. Well, then I'm not going to be a Christian. Well, that's right, you're not. I don't, listen, we're supposed to be slaves of the Lord Jesus Christ. He calls the shots. We together get our marching orders from this book, the Bible. And so listen, Exodus chapter 4, verse 10 says, "Then Moses said to the Lord, 'Oh my Lord, I am not eloquent.'" Listen, these are reasonable reasons to quit. "I am not eloquent, neither before nor since you have spoken to your servant, but I am slow of speech," Moses stuttered, "and slow of tongue." His tongue was tied. "So the Lord said to him," I love it, this is how God talks, "'Who made man's mouth? Or who makes the mute, the deaf, the seeing, or the blind? Have not I the Lord? Now therefore go, and I will be with your mouth and teach you what to say.'" That's God. Don't you recognize that voice? Don't you recognize that kind of speech? That's how he speaks to us. "Lord, I can't go." God says, "I want you to do that." "I can't do it." Moses, can you imagine Moses? He's an old man. God says, "I want you to go now. I want you to do this." "I can't. I stutter. I stammer." And God says, "Who made the mouth?" You did. "Then I'm going to take care. I'll control your mouth. You go." Listen, what God calls you to do, tells you to do, number one, you will be able to have a bazillion reasonable reasons why you shouldn't do it. Listen, everybody will tell you also, we'll come to this in a moment some more, but people will tell you, friends will tell you, maybe your husband or your wife will tell you, maybe, I don't know, although you pray that the husband and the wife will be on the same page, walking together in unity on something, whatever it is, there'll be 1,000,000,000 or more reasonable reasons why to quit. In this Christian life, in this Christian experience, the days, listen, I have this based on a biblical source. The days are going to get rougher. Oh, great. I've come out here on a Wednesday night to be encouraged like this. They're going to get harder. The Bible says it's going to be more difficult and harder. The Bible tells us in Jeremiah 1, verse 4, listen to this, a reasonable reason to quit. Jeremiah is a young man. Verse 4, chapter 1, "Then the word of the Lord came to me saying, 'Before I formed you in the womb, I knew you. Before you were born, I sanctified you.'" Listen to this. God is saying, "Go, you go, Jeremiah. I ordained you a prophet to the nations. You go, Jeremiah." "And then said I," Jeremiah speaks, "'Ah, Lord God, behold, I can't speak. I'm a youth. I'm just a young punk kid.'" And God says, "I'm with you, Jeremiah." Those are reasonable. I stutter or I'm young. Those are good arguments. Everybody in the neighborhood would remind these guys, Moses and Jeremiah, "You shouldn't do this. Don't you know how young you are? You look like a fool. And who's going to listen to a kid?" And Moses, I can't understand three words coming out of your mouth. That's how God gets the glory. He loves it. Listen, I don't know if you've come to figure this out, have seen this happen in your life, I hope so, but there will never be, in our Christian experience, there will never be enough time, there will never be enough help, there will never be enough people alongside you, there'll never be enough money, there'll never be enough energy, there'll never be enough of anything. You understand that? That's the way it is. Well, we can't, you know what, we can't do it until we have enough. You know, churches, a lot of churches get in trouble because they'll have this big thing. "We're going to have a drive. We're going to have a construction drive. We'll have a thermometer on the stage and we'll have all the numbers there. And we want you to pledge." Pledge. Well, everybody, people, and they don't look like an idiot. So everybody, it's just a pledge. "Yeah, I'll give $1,000. And here's what happens. With good intentions, they'll embark upon the promise of a human rather than the provision of God. And then they wonder, oh no. Be very, very careful. Listen, God will lead, God will guide, God will provide. And here's the thing. People will come and give reasonable reasons why you should quit what is going on in your life. Don't quit. People will sit down, maybe it is a husband or a wife, and give reasonable reasons why the marriage should come to an end. There are no reasonable reasons why the marriage should come to an end. God wants it to fix, to be worked out, to be healed. "Yeah, but my husband or my wife committed adultery. And it sounds like this sometimes. I get to divorce them." That's the second option. The first option is for God to heal that relationship. Forgiveness, mercy, grace. That comes first. Zechariah 4:10 says, "For who has despised the day of small things?" God always begins with small things. And maybe it's a little bit of forgiveness, or maybe it's a little bit of repentance, or a little bit of mercy. But listen, there will always be reasonable reasons why you should quit your commitment to Jesus Christ. Don't do it. Count the cost, my friend, of what you're fighting for, and then fight for it to the end. Just listen, count the cost of what you're fighting for. Is it of eternal value? You want to be fighting for something that is eternal.
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19: I love the book of the month. Pastor Jack, it's Why Doesn't God Answer My Prayers, written by your friend,
20: yes,
19: Erwin Lutzer. It's a great book, isn't it?
20: It is a great book. And just the title alone is going to make it a bestseller.
19: Yeah.
20: Because who cannot relate to this?
19: Right.
20: Powerful.
19: So for someone who's been, you know, praying for a long time and hasn't really seen, you know, an answer that they want, for that matter, how does this book encourage them to keep going?
20: You know, Davey, first of all, just because we pray doesn't mean it's a prayer that should be answered.
19: Yeah.
20: We don't always know how we ought to pray.
19: Right.
20: Scripture makes that very clear. We do know that Jesus said in John 15, verse 7, that if we pray the scriptures, really, if his word abides in us, we can ask God. So just because we pray doesn't mean we're asking the right thing. And Dr. Lutzer will point this out in the book. What we want to do is, when we pray, is to have our will come under the authority of God's will. That's what prayer does.
19: Yeah.
20: Prayer is not a Christmas list. It is the transformation of our will coming in alignment with God's will. And this is a great book for people to get that answered. Why isn't the prayer, I've been praying to win the lotto for 30 years. in the lottery, I have not won it yet. Why isn't God answering my prayer? Well, because God loves you, my friend. That's why.
19: That's right.
20: He's not answering your prayer.
19: So if somebody's faith has taken a hit because they, you know, feel like God hasn't answered them, how could this book help rebuild their trust in God?
20: Yeah, it's going to point them to the scriptures. That's where they need to realize, wait a minute, I've been blaming God for not performing for me. Wait, he loves me. Father knows best. In fact, over time, we can all agree, and friend, listen up if that's your question, is over time, we often realize, I'm so glad God did not answer my prayer request. I was off on that. And so getting back into the Word of God, and this book will help you do that, will cause you to trust God again. Because listen, God's trustworthy, period. It's our emotions that got us sideways in this area, not his theology. He's true.
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3: We're going to talk about that today. In the 27th Psalm. This is the last time I'll have a chance to tell you that this brief series, which we've called God, I Need Some Answers, is ending today, but the resources are still available through the end of the month. You can get the study guide, the CD album, and you can have your own personal Bible study or a group study based around these questions we have been answering every day. We have a few more questions that are outside the series that we're going to share in the next couple of days, but this is the end of the actual series. We have called it God, I Need Some Answers, Life Lessons from the Psalms. If you love the Psalms as I do, you'll love this series, and you'll have a great time talking about it in your small group, your Sunday school class, or wherever you meet together with others to study the Word of God. 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That's our website, and as you know, the book, Five Psalms for a Flourishing Life, is available during this month. 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And when you do, ask for a copy of the book on Psalms, and it'll be on its way to you. You can add it to your library in just a few days. I hope you will do that. It will be encouraging to you as you read it. Well, here we go with Friday edition of Turning Point. What can I do when trouble overwhelms me? Psalm 27.
4: I remember seeing a picture some years ago in a magazine. It's a rather popular picture, and I know I've seen it in other places as well. It shows hundreds of people on a busy street corner going about their daily duties. You could see a mother with two children, her arms filled with packages, and worry is written all over her face. And then there's a businessman rushing into a bank, evidently annoyed at missing the first section of the revolving door. And then there's a young person leaning against a building, apparently with no place to go, and his eyes betray a sense of boredom and discontent. And the caption under the picture says, "Of what are these people afraid?" It's a good question, because trouble often makes us afraid. Even those who have strong and aggressive personalities harbor some secret fears now and again. In fact, psychology has made a study of this and come up with a whole new set of terms. We call them phobias. Phobia is the Greek word for fear. Well, if you look in your modern dictionary for the list of phobias, last time I looked, there were over 75 different ones. 75 different phobias. In fact, they range all the way from erythrophobia, which is the fear of blushing, to phobophobia, which is the fear of fear. President Roosevelt had it right when he said, "We don't have anything to fear but fear itself." I want to talk to you today about how we deal with these fears that are the result of our trouble. And I want to use as my subject the man David, and as my text, the famous 27th Psalm. We aren't sure when David wrote this. It's probable that he wrote it during the time when he was running from Saul in fear. Some have suggested that he may have written this psalm when Absalom, his son, took away the throne of Israel from him and committed treason on his own dad. Whenever it was written, we do know this, that the 27th Psalm is a personal testimony of a man who was in trouble. And despite the many moods that are reflected in this psalm, it is quite evident that the psalmist knew what to do when trouble visited his life. It is a very deeply spiritual psalm that is easily divided into two sections, and it's important to understand the sections as we quickly move through the text. Verses 1 through 6 give to us the psalmist's testimony of how he dealt with his fear and his trouble. And then, almost as an illustration for us, verses 7 through 14 is David's prayer that he prayed when he was in trouble. So at the beginning, we have some principles of how to deal with trouble in our lives. And at the ending, we have an actual prayer that was prayed by the psalmist when trouble visited him. Let's look first of all at the first six verses.

0: Christians, as we extract from this scripture some of the principles that we need to learn so that when we have trouble, we know what to do. Principle number one, in David's life, express your faith. David said in verse 1, "The Lord is my light and my salvation. Whom shall I fear? The Lord is the strength of my life. Of whom shall I be afraid?" We know that David is in a time of trouble. We know that fear is knocking on his door. The rest of the psalm speaks of his enemies. It speaks of his trouble. And yet here he is at the beginning of this psalm expressing out loud and aggressively his faith. He is saying out loud what he knows to be true inwardly, even though his feelings don't match up with the words that he's expressing. The psalmist's testimony, you see, begins where religion must always begin, and that is with a personal declaration of faith. And in the very action of expressing your faith during the time of trouble, you take the first step toward healing and wholeness. I want you to notice that secondly, David moves from expressing his faith to extending his faith. You know what a catastrophe report is? In the midst of your trouble, whatever it may be, you sit down with a yellow sheet of paper, a yellow pad, and you try to imagine the very worst thing that can happen to you as a result of the trouble you're now experiencing. You write it out. You extend it clear out to its complete end. You write the worst scenario you can imagine. Then you read it out loud, and recognizing that this problem you have could never be that bad, you start feeling better already. Do you see what I'm saying? Well, David has sort of done that in this psalm. He's extended his fear to its logical boundaries. He says, "Lord, I want you to know that I have my trust in you and you are my salvation and I won't fear you." He says, "When the wicked come against me to eat up my flesh, and my enemies and foes, they stumbled and fell. Though an army may encamp against me, my heart shall not fear. Though war may rise against me, in this I will be confident." David thinks of all the things that could happen to him, the very worst things that could happen to him. Either subterfuge, an enemy sneaking up on him, or siege, an enemy encamping against him over a long period of time, or war or pestilence. And David says, no matter what happens, as bad as it could ever get, I have this confidence. And what is his confidence? His confidence is what he's already said. His confidence is that the Lord is his light and his salvation. Then in verses 4 and 5, he talks about experiencing his faith. He says, "One thing I have desired of the Lord, that will I seek, that I may dwell in the house of the Lord all the days of my life, to behold the beauty of the Lord and to inquire at his temple. For in the time of trouble, he shall hide me in his pavilion. In the secret place of his tabernacle, he shall hide me. He shall set me high upon a rock." Now, this is a wonderful, rich verse. First of all, I need to point out to you that David has now reduced his life. He has whittled his life down to one thing. Do you see it? He said, "This one thing I will do." It reminds me of what Paul said when he wrote to the Philippians. And in his letter to the Philippians, Paul said, "This one thing I do, forgetting those things which are behind, reaching forth unto those things which are before, I press toward the mark for the prize of the high calling of God in Christ Jesus." David said something very similar here, didn't he? He said, "This one thing I do when trouble comes, I center my thoughts on God. I get into the temple where God is, into the sanctuary where God is. I meditate on the beauty of God, and I spend time with God's people." You'll either let trouble push you back toward God or you let it push you away from God. David said, "I made sure when trouble came into my life that I spent time in the sanctuary, that I came to the tabernacle, that God became my pavilion." The last thing I think is pretty exciting, because not only do we need to experience our faith, but verse 6 says we need to enjoy our faith. And you know, that's sort of an anomaly there. How can you enjoy trouble? I didn't say enjoy trouble. I said enjoy your faith. And listen to what verse 6 says as we read the psalm. And he says, "And now my head shall be lifted up above mine enemies all around me. Therefore I will offer sacrifices of joy in his tabernacle. I will sing." Yes, I will sing praises to the Lord. Wow. And what David is saying is this. that when we come to God in worship and in prayer, when we are going through trouble, and the time when we feel less like worshiping Him is the time when we need to worship Him the most. When we come to church on Sunday and we walk in and notice our heads are down. Did you ever watch somebody with so much trouble that their heads are down? And have you felt that in your life? You face a confrontation and it goes wrong and you walk away from there with your head down. Very graphic, isn't it? Well, let me tell you what the Bible says. The Bible says that when you face trouble and you put worship back in the center of your life, that worship becomes, watch this, the lifter of your head. Praise God. That you can come into church with your head down. You could walk into church with the burdens of the world on you, with trouble so overwhelming that you feel like you're going to drown in it. And you get caught up in the worship of the Lord. And it's almost like a visual thing. God just takes your head and He just lifts it right up. You see, friends, there's something about worship that's really a dynamic truth. And that is that the thing worship does is worship makes God big in your heart. Is God big? Yes. He can't get any bigger than He is. I mean, God is God. He's the ultimate bigness. But worship magnifies God. Worship takes who God is and it puts it in your heart so that you begin to feel and sense and appreciate the greatness of Almighty God. And watch what happens. When you see the greatness of Almighty God and you put your trouble in that picture, everything changes. Everything. When you measure your trouble against the trouble of others, you might be depressed. But when you measure your trouble against the greatness and magnificence of God, oh, what a thing that is. No wonder your head gets lifted. Well, those are the principles that David tells us in Psalm 27. And then I told you in verses 7 through 14, he prays, and I'm just going to have to skip over these quickly. But here's some things I observed in verses 7 through 12. First of all, when we study this prayer, we understand how to pray when trouble comes. He says in verse 7, "Hear, O Lord, when I cry with my voice. Have mercy also upon me and answer me. When you said, 'Seek my face,' my heart said to you, 'Your face, Lord, I will seek.'" And I wrote down in my notes that true prayer in the time of trouble is really a responding on our part to God. Isn't it interesting that even though trouble overwhelms us, we're not prone, even in the midst of our trouble, to take the first step toward God? We're stubborn people. The Bible calls us stiff-necked. And so when trouble comes, we have this incredible urge to work it out ourselves. And sometimes God's the last option on a long list of options. But if I understand the psalm correctly, and if I understand what David is saying, what he's saying is this, that in the midst of my trouble, I heard God say to me, "Seek my face, David." And he said, when I heard God say, "Seek my face," I sought the face of God. And I've tried to remember and reflect, and you know, I'm given to trouble, so I don't have to think back too far. I have to tell you that I think there's a nugget of truth here that we may have overlooked, and that is, that in every one of our troubles, in every one of our situations, whether it's our marriage or with our children or finances or business or health or whatever, there's always a time in the midst of that when the voice of God speaks to us and says to us, "Seek my face." And David said, when God said to me, "Seek my face," I said, "Lord, your face I will seek." To put it in the vernacular of today, David heard God say, "David, David, I love you." And David said, "And I love you too. David, I want fellowship with you." "Yeah, God, and I want fellowship with you too." We have this little thing we do in our marriages, don't we? Maybe it's not that way in your marriage, but it is in most marriages that I know about. We do this little answer back and forth. We get ready to leave, or we're away, or we're calling home. And at the end of the conversation, I say, "I love you." And she says, "And I love you too." And I think that's what's going on with David and his God. In the midst of his trouble, God is saying, "David, I love you." And David is saying, "God, I love you too." Let me just ask you this. When in the midst of your trouble you hear the voice of God, respond to it. For true prayer in the time of trouble is really a responding to God. Notice, secondly, that true prayer in the time of trouble relies upon God's provision. I can only read the verses, but you will see it. He says, "Do not hide your face from me. Do not turn your servant away in anger. You have been my help, God. Do not leave me or forsake me, O God of my salvation. For when my father and my mother forsake me, then the Lord will take care of me." When David prays in his time of trouble, he realizes how dependent he is upon God. So dependent that he said, "God, even if it were true that my father and my mother could forsake me, I know that you will take me up. You will care for me." David's father and mother never forsook him. He was saying this sort of as an extension of what could possibly happen. And he's using it as an illustration in the greatest love relationship that David knew, his relationship with his parents. He said, "Even if that relationship should go sour, if my mom and dad should kick me out and disown me, God, I know that I would never be disowned by you." You know, when David wrote this psalm, he may not have known at the time about the breakup of the family in our day. I know some of you here today whose parents have thrown you out of the house because of your faith in God. And what a wonderful promise this is to you, that when your mother and father forsake you, God will be there to provide for you. He is your Father, your Heavenly Father. True prayer in the time of trouble resigns to God's will. "Teach me your way, O Lord, and lead me in a smooth path because of mine enemies." David's prayer is a prayer of humble submission to God's will. He's not trying to sort out his trouble himself. Isn't that what we try to do? Isn't that what we're prone to do? David isn't saying, "Lord, please, I've figured out my way, now you bless it." No, he's saying, "Lord, here's a blank sheet of paper. I have no idea how to get out of this trouble. You fill in the page, I'll sign the bottom of it. Lord, you teach me your way." When you come to God in the time of trouble, you can't come with your own agenda, friend. You may think you know the way out. You may even have sorted it all out and have it all figured out. You may have a wonderful plan, but you need to set that plan aside and come to God and say, "God, teach me your way. I don't know what you want me to learn from this. I don't know what you want me to understand from this, but God, my will is totally your will. Teach me your way. I'm resigned to do whatever you tell me to do." True prayer resigns to God's will. I just about came out of my chair when I saw the next one. Because of some experiences that I've been having in my own life, maybe, but it's just incredible. In verse 13, David says, "I would have lost my heart, I would have fainted, unless I had believed that I would see the goodness of the Lord in the land of the living." Now, I've read this psalm over and over again all my life, and I really never understood that verse until recently. David's not talking about seeing the goodness of the Lord in the sky by and by. He's talking about seeing the goodness of the Lord in the land of the living. Friends, what is the land of the living? It's the here and now. It's today. It's tomorrow. It's yesterday. David is saying, "I would have fainted. I would have given up. I would have lost my will to go on if I had not believed to see your hand of goodness in the here and now." And you know what? I don't have to debate with all of you today the goodness of the Lord in the land of the living. We all accept that as God's people. We know that there is the evidence of God and his goodness in the here and now in the land of the living. But you know what the problem is? Here it is. We don't see it. And the reason we don't see it is because we don't look for it. And one of the most wonderful things you can ever do, my friend, is to begin to take note of the goodness of God in the land of your living. I've been keeping a little journal, keeping track of the goodness of God in the land of my living. And I've been writing down the things that God does, just keeping a little list. And I go back often and read that list. And sometimes I have dry days. You know, please don't be disappointed with me. Sometimes I just have dry days when I try to fellowship with God and it's real awkward and maybe I'm a little discouraged. Kind of happens to me on Monday. I don't know why, just sort of does. You know what's been a great encouragement to me? It's to read my list of the goodness of God in the land of my living. And it's growing. And every time I get in trouble and I'm wondering whether God knows what's going on in my life and whether he cares or whether he can do anything about it, my faith is kind of a flickering flame. I open up my journal and I read my list of the goodness of God in the land of my living. Someone said a long time ago that an unexamined life is not worth living, and I believe that more than I ever have before. Friends, if you can walk through your life and never take note of what God is doing, if you're not keeping any notes, if you're not kind of writing down the good things that the Lord does, you're missing out on one of the great blessings you could have as a believer. What you need to do, you see, is to compile the experience. How do I know that God is going to help me in the trouble I have now? You know how I know that? Because I've kept a record of how He helped me in the trouble I had last month. And I kept a record back then of the trouble I had before and how God carried me through it, how He answered my prayers. And I've got a whole list of things that begin, "Thank you, Lord, for," and then there's a phrase or a statement or a paragraph of what God has done. They're so personal, I'd never dare read them to you. But you should have a list like that. Because if you don't recognize the goodness of God in your prayer will be anemic. Finally, verse 14, true prayer in the time of trouble remains calm when God delays. You see, God isn't on your time schedule, my friend. You're in a lot of trouble now. Your marriage is on the rocks. Your kids are driving you crazy and doing things you never dreamed they even knew how to do. Your finances are topsy-turvy. Everything is inside out, and you're saying, "Lord, help." How many can give a witness that you've prayed that two-word prayer, "Lord, help"? Anybody beside me? I was driving a car some years ago, going through an intersection, and I saw a car coming through the intersection the other way, right toward me. And I prayed, "Lord, help," and it hit the back door. Didn't hit my door, it hit the back door. Nobody was sitting back there. I mean, I'm glad the Lord redirected to the back door. I don't know if He would have done that if I hadn't prayed, "Lord, help," but I didn't have time to pray anything but, "Lord, help." Right? You better learn how to pray that prayer. You may need it someday. Let's all try it. Let's try it out loud. "Lord, help." Yeah, right. Keep that one on your list. But you know, sometimes we pray, "Lord, help," and He doesn't do it right away. And we have to wait. Oh, I hate to wait. Oh, I was built more for speed than comfort. How many of the rest of you like that, you know? I hate waiting. It seems like all of life is made up of waiting. And the hardest waiting that you ever have to wait is when you want God to do something about your trouble, and He doesn't seem to be doing it. And the psalmist ends up his psalm on how you pray when you're in trouble, and he says, "Wait on the Lord. Be of good courage. He will strengthen your heart. Wait, I say, on the Lord." How do you know He will strengthen your heart? Would you go all the way back to the beginning of the psalm? "The Lord is my light and my salvation. Whom shall I fear? The Lord is the strength of my life." Wait on the Lord. Be of good courage. He will strengthen your heart. The one who is the strength of your life wants to be the strength of your heart. All of these principles are available to you just like they were to David. You can write your own psalm, and God will hear you.
1: These principles from the Psalms, while they are ancient in terms of how they originated, they are timeless in terms of how they work. These principles are still vital today. The things we have shared today about trouble, well, it will help you with whatever trouble you have. We'll have a few more things next week to talk about, and we'll talk about trouble again for a little bit next week. But I want you to know this series that we have been teaching during the last 3 weeks called God, I Need Some Answers. 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Have a great weekend.
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9: With SRN News, I'm Rich Thomason in Washington. Senate Republicans have left Washington for their Memorial Day break without voting on a roughly $70 billion bill to fund immigration enforcement. They have left town amid Republican disagreement over a $1.8 billion fund to compensate those who claim persecution by the Biden Department of Justice. President Trump says the U.S. will be dispatching another 5,000 troops to Poland. The move comes as 5,000 U.S. troops are pulled out of Germany. Secretary of State Rubio is in Sweden. He'll be addressing a NATO foreign ministers meeting. Looks like it will be a soggy Memorial Day weekend across the east and the southeast, mostly sunny and dry across the west and the Midwest. On Wall Street this morning, the Dow futures up 164 points, NASDAQ futures 50 points higher. More details, srnnews.com.
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10: Today will be mostly cloudy with a high of 64. Tonight, expect periods of rain with a low of 54. Tomorrow will be cloudy and cool with a couple of showers, reaching a high of 62. Tomorrow night will remain cloudy with a low of 53. I'm meteorologist Jason Caterina on Faith Talk 1500 and 101.5 FM, online at faithtalkdetroit.com.
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14: 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Well, Billy Graham has a word of hope for you.
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18: 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We need a generational breakthroughs. Or our children and grandchildren are going to lose their freedom. 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We've been given the privilege of changing. 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
12: 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That's 855-577-2255. We're so glad you're here to listen. Today's message from Pastor Alan is called Breakthrough, Alone in the Desert.
18: The title for this session is Alone in the Desert, and it's really a companion piece with the previous session. We looked at Zechariah and Elizabeth and the breakthrough God brought to their lives. And I want to continue it in this session, really with the outcome of that. I think there's a hopeful message there, but for just a moment, I've been encouraging you for quite a while now to embrace this little paradigm of watch and listen and think and act. Not just to live your life, but to do it with attentiveness. There's some things that will be essential. Jesus warned us as we approach the end of the age that deception would increase dramatically. And there's some things you can do to limit your vulnerability to being deceived. One is read your Bible on a regular basis. There's just not a replacement for that, folks. If you're not doing it, you've almost surrendered completely. Read your Bible on a regular basis. You can join us in our reading plan. We'd be delighted. If you don't want to do that, you can pick one. But 10 or 15 minutes a day, you can read through your whole Bible in the course of a year. It's a worthwhile investment of time. It will change you. And if you've read it once, twice will be better. If you've read it 10 times, the 11th will be better. Okay? The second thing is community. You need like-minded people that you spend some time with. It's hard to admit your parents were right when you were a kid. But your friends really do have an enormous impact on your life. You need a community of people who have a faith in God. They will help you a great deal. Amen. And the third thing is this little paradigm. You've got to watch and listen. You actually have to pay attention a bit. There's a temptation to want to kind of cocoon, go into a cave, and, you know, it's just distressing. You don't know who to believe or what to believe, but you have to pay a little bit of attention. And then you have to think a little bit. I know. And then be willing to act. You can't just be an observer or a professional critic. We're not Olympic judges. We're in the arena. And there's a big difference. I think if you'll do those things, it'll help you avoid deception and fulfill God's purposes for your lives. And ultimately, that's the target. We are witnesses to a season of tremendous change, unparalleled change in my lifetime. And I don't mean because of this election. I really think it started in a dramatic way with COVID. God began to shake the earth. There have been multiple tremors since then. October the 7th, the attack by Hamas on Israel and the boiling anti-Semitism in our own nation. Very unexpected things. God is shaking the earth. And I trust that at the end of it, we'll be in a place that He has led us to. So it isn't frightening. It's kind of exciting to me, but it's a great contest between the values of the kingdom of God and the values of this present age. You're going to have to decide. You can't stay in the middle much longer. Tragically, in the church, we have capitulated for so long. We've been silent for so long. We've been timid for so long that now it feels almost inappropriate to express our support for a Judeo-Christian worldview. Should we say that? Are we allowed to say that? What if I offend someone? Look, the truth is helpful. Imagine going to a doctor that doesn't want to give you the real diagnosis because it might make you feel blue. We call that malpractice. In the Christian world, we call it apostasy. If you won't align with the truth because you don't know if it'll be received well, that's not just a personal choice or kindness or mercy. It is a false gospel. It's false faith. And we don't want to be there, and we've lived dangerously close to that. It's not inappropriate to agree with God's word. In fact, it's necessary, it's helpful. Even if it puts you at odds with some rather revered places like Harvard or Yale or the purveyors of conventional wisdom. We live in a world where the truth really isn't celebrated. You don't have to be very clever any longer, just a little bit of awareness. I mean, lately we see the reports and pictures and videos of swarms of drones hanging above us. While government officials say, nothing there. It's just a small airplane. Oh, thank you. Or they'll tell us that biological sex is confusing. No, it really isn't. No, really, it's not that tough. I grew up on a farm. It isn't confusing. I'm not suggesting there aren't people that don't struggle with confusion, but if you're confused about something that's that fundamental, that's not a good place. That's not something to be celebrated. And we certainly wouldn't want to abandon our children to be mutilated by people that think that kind of confusion is helpful. So this idea of breakthroughs, this notion of when God intervenes in our lives, we are a culture in need of breakthroughs from the kingdom of God. We've drifted a long way into places that are confusing and where the truth isn't celebrated and integrity is no longer held in high esteem. No matter where you sit on the political spectrum, you could say amen to that. That's just the reality. And the change for that isn't coming from an election. The change for that will come from the heart of God's people. Breakthroughs. When God intervenes in our lives, most of us, one of the reasons I decided to do this series is I engage with the community of faith here sufficiently enough to know that there are hundreds of us that are in a desperate place. We need a breakthrough from God. Physically, emotionally, in our family systems, in our businesses, in many, many ways. There's only a God solution can result in an outcome that will be satisfactory. Otherwise, we're just treading water, holding our space. We need a breakthrough. And God gratefully does intervene in our lives. But we have had a little bit, I believe, of a misunderstanding. And preachers like myself have contributed to this. We like to tell the miracle stories. We like to talk about the victories that took place. And that's not inappropriate. But it's inappropriate unless we tell the larger story. And the breakthroughs that God presents to us are not just victory stories. There's a backstory that goes with them. I started with a verse of scripture in your notes. There's hope. It's Isaiah 40 in verse 3. It says, a voice of one calling. In the desert, prepare the way for the Lord. Make straight in the wilderness a highway for our God. That verse from Isaiah 40 is quoted in Matthew, Mark, Luke, and John. There are very few things recorded in all four of the Gospels. That verse is. And each time it's presented in conjunction with John the Baptist and his life message. He was a voice of one calling in the wilderness. See, I don't really want to be a voice of one. I want to be a voice of a big choir. Right? It's fun to find 12,000 people that are all saying Jesus is Lord and slip in with them and go, yes. It's not so much fun to be in a group of 12,000 people that are not in favor of that, and you're standing there going, Jesus is Lord. John was willing to be a voice of one calling in the wilderness. I want to look at that. He's a breakthrough. He's the one who was to prepare the way for Jesus in his life and his ministry and all he did. See, when I imagine a breakthrough, apart from doing any study of it, what I want out of a breakthrough is I want a resolution to my problem. I got a bad diagnosis. I want it to go away. I want the doctor to say, I blew it. You want the mass to disappear. Excuse me, you want the mass to disappear? You want your heart function to be normal? Whatever the problem may be, you want your kids to be healthy? If there's a relational struggle, you want it to be resolved? You want everybody to be at peace? Whatever, the breakthrough, you just want the problem to evaporate and the goodness of God to make it all a big happy point. Nothing wrong with that imagination. It's just not particularly biblical. Breakthroughs result in transformation. They change your perspective. They leave you with insight and understandings different than you had before the intervention of God. So you don't just return to your old shape. You walk in a new way. You interact in a new way. Breakthroughs change everything. Are you ready for that? Those of us that need a breakthrough, are you ready for a different cadence in your life? Are you ready for a rearrangement of authority? Are you ready for a transformation of priorities? Or do you just want God to do what you want Him to do so you can keep doing what you want to do? If I get really honest, that's really what I want. But truthfully, God loves us too much. Like my Bible says that if God loves you, He will discipline you. Oh, I don't want to grow up in the Lord. I mean, I've learned to value that. But I mean, if you just left me to myself, the truth is, no, I'd really like just to have my way.
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18: 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Some of my favorite verses that Paul wrote, a bit of devotional time, and then some place to journal. 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Saul of Tarsus, a hero of mine, I got to know him as the Apostle Paul, an unrelenting advocate for Jesus in the face of unyielding persecution. 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
12: 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That's 855-577-2255. Now, let's get back to Pastor Allen with his message called Breakthrough, Alone in the Desert.
18: I'm going to suggest that it has an impact not only for you, but for the generations who follow you. In fact, if we start with Zechariah and Elizabeth and I have this couple who were childless and they're past the age where they're going to bear children, it's just not reasonable anymore. Nobody has the expectation. They had those prayers, but they had them a long time ago. And then the announcement comes, Gabriel, the archangel, shows up and says, you're going to have a child and you're going to name him John. And they're like, what are you talking about? I mean, Zechariah has enough questions that he gets struck mute for 9 months. Teach you to talk back. Aren't you glad we all don't get struck mute when we question the Lord? Have you know Pastor would be signing the message this morning? And John's born. And Zechariah and Elizabeth really step out of the scene completely after their time in the temple and taking John. They step out of the story, but John steps onto the stage. And that's where I want to start. It's in Luke chapter 3. It's right in the middle of this Christmas narrative. Zechariah and Elizabeth and John the Baptist are very much a part of the Christmas story. During the high priesthood of Annas and Caiaphas, the word of God came to John, the son of Zechariah, in the desert. Nobody knew why they were calling him John, because God said to. That was the message they got in the temple when Gabriel came to Zechariah. He said, you name him John. No, no, no. All the people said when it was time to name him, he said, he'll be Zechariah. It's the family. There's nobody named John in your family. And Elizabeth and Zechariah together said, no, this is a new thing. This is a breakthrough. His name's John. So John, the son of Zechariah, in the desert, he went into all the country around the Jordan preaching the baptism of repentance for the forgiveness of sins. As it is written in the book of the words of Isaiah the prophet, a voice of one calling in the desert, prepare the way for the Lord, make straight paths for him. Every valley shall be filled in, every mountain and hill made low. The crooked road shall become straight, the rough way smooth, and all mankind will see God's salvation. Gee, that's not a big assignment. Go prepare the way for the Messiah so that all of humankind can see the way to salvation. And John said to the crowds coming out to be baptized by him, you bunch of snakes, who warned you to flee from the coming wrath? Just as a beginning point, I think a simple observation, we've been trying to stack some ideas, some breakthrough hacks, if you will. In this case, the breakthrough begins in the desert. John is a voice crying in the desert. He's not a voice crying in the temple. He's not in Jerusalem. Isaiah was a prophet of the court. He was comfortable in the palace. Jeremiah spoke to heads of state and the leaders of nations. John is a voice in the desert, a voice crying in the wilderness, a voice of one crying in the wilderness. Wearing clothes made of camel's hair and eating locusts, not bugs, it's a fruit that grows on a tree. I know you're disappointed. Breakthroughs often emerge in the desert. Seems odd to us, the desert's a remote part for most of us in our nation. If you live in Israel or the Middle East, I can tell you for my Jewish friends, the desert is not a place of punishment, it's a place of renewal. It's a place of refreshing, it's a place where God meets you. If they have a day off, they go into the desert. And from the biblical perspective, the desert is a place of renewal. I tell you that because if you're in a desert season, it doesn't feel so fruitful. It doesn't feel quite as opulent as you had hoped as it might. If it's a lean time, I would submit to you that's a very, there's a very high degree of probability that that's a breakthrough season. God hasn't abandoned you. In the desert, there's a stillness. In the desert, there's a quietness. In the desert, it's much easier to hear. I don't believe God has left you. There's a component of John the Baptist that I don't want us to miss. Jesus said he was the greatest of those born among women, a very revered character. But John the Baptist is an impossibility without the faithfulness of Zechariah and Elizabeth. What made John the Baptist's ministry possible, his life story possible, his impact possible, were the decisions that were made by his parents, by Zechariah and Elizabeth, upright people, godly people, people who overcame disappointment, people who had to have their life plans rewritten. Their life schedule didn't emerge in the way they had hoped it would. While their friends were building nurseries and welcoming children, they weren't. And so they prayed and they sought God, and they still didn't. And it became very obvious that that wasn't going to happen. It wasn't in their future. That just wasn't a part of their journey. And they managed to overcome that disappointment and not be defined by it. Zechariah is still serving in the temple. Elizabeth is still honoring the Lord, listening to the Spirit of God. And then Gabriel shows up and said, hey, I got some news for you. You're going to have a son. Except now it's like disruptive. Zechariah, I mean, he says, I am old. And Elizabeth? He was gracious. He said, she's well along in years. Gabriel, have you seen Lizzie? In fact, it's a little bit of a moment. You know, Gabriel's delivering this message with some rather lofty language about John. And Zechariah says, hang on a minute. I'm old. And Gabriel says, and you're going to be quiet for 9 months. Yeah. Again, I'm very grateful God has not responded to me that way. How many times have you held up your hand to the Lord? Well, not me. No, thank you. I don't even like church. So John the Baptist and his ministry emerges from the faithfulness of Zechariah and Elizabeth, the willing to embrace their breakthrough, to reorder their lives, to be unique, to overcome disappointment. If they had not made those choices, John doesn't have a story to tell. There's a biblical principle here. I'm taking a moment with it because it's very important and it's essential, I believe, for the place that we find ourselves as a people right now. We need a generational story of godliness. We need a generational tale of a desire for righteousness and holiness and purity. We want a legacy of faith to be reestablished among us. Does that sound right? Why not let it begin with us and the aspirations that we have for our children and our grandchildren? I know we're in church and the answer to every question is typically Jesus, but in the quiet places of your life, when you're not in a church building and you're not sitting in the midst of a group of people that have raised their hands to identify as Christ followers, what aspirations do you truly hold for your children and your grandchildren? Fame, success, wealth, none of those things are inappropriate in and of themselves, but they'll be empty apart from a vibrant faith. You see, we've almost been totally co-opted by a secular culture. Our aspirations have become secular aspirations, our dreams, secular aspirations, our priorities, secular priorities. And again, I'm not trying to remove us from the world, we're in it, but the Bible says we shouldn't be of it. There's a difference. We have a different allegiance, a different set of objectives. It really is biblical. I can point to it. In 2 Timothy chapter 1 and verse 5, Paul is writing, Paul wrote the letter to a young man named Timothy. That's why it bears his name. But he's reminding him of what Paul knows of his life. He said, I've been reminded of your sincere faith, which first lived in your grandmother Lois and in your mother Eunice, and I'm persuaded now lives in you also. You're third generation, Timothy. I know the stock from which you come. Say, well, Pastor, I don't come from a family that's where there's generations of faithful people to the Lord. Good. Let's start a new trend. Pastor, my story's a little more broken. Most of ours are. Most of ours are. That's why in the previous session, we spent a great deal of time talking about a new name, establishing a new heritage, a new legacy. John's life isn't going to fit the normal pattern either. I don't believe any parent has an aspiration that their child would walk the path that John walked. Forget his impact. It's hard to imagine any parent raising their hand and saying, that would be my aspiration. We'll get to it in a moment. A generational legacy. Look at 1 Samuel chapter 1. This is Hannah. She's the mother of Samuel. At the point we're stepping into the narrative, she is childless as well. She said, I made a vow saying, O Lord Almighty, if you'll only look upon your servant's misery and remember me, and not forgive your servant, but give her a son, then I will give him to the Lord for all the days of his life. No razor will ever be used on his head. That last phrase could be a little blind to you. It's a commitment. Within Judaism, there was a sect of people. They're called Nazarites, not Nazarenes. Nazarenes are people that come from the village of Nazareth. It's a little community in the northern part of Israel, in Galilee. Jesus was a Nazarene. Nazarites are a group of people who take a vow, a special effort at setting themselves apart for the purposes of the Lord. They won't eat or drink anything that comes from the vine. They won't drink wine. They won't eat a grape. They won't even eat a raisin. And they don't cut their hair. Samuel, before he's born, before he's conceived, his mother said, I will rear him as a young man set apart for the purposes of God. I will give him to serve the Lord. Breakthroughs. Breakthroughs. We need a generational breakthroughs. Or our children and grandchildren are going to lose their freedom. If we remain on the trajectory we are on, they will not know the kind of blessings that we have known. I'm not talking about 100 years from now. We're bankrupt, physically and morally. We have to change. We can change. We've been given the privilege of changing. God has shown us mercy. Moses' parents hid him from Pharaoh's executioners. Joshua's life became of an extension of the assignment that God gave to Moses. David made the way for his son Solomon to build a temple and establish Israel's boundaries. Samuel's life and ministry, his impact upon the purposes of God, emerged from the faithfulness of Hannah. Samson's parents, one of Israel's judges, they committed him to be a Nazirite prior to his birth as well. See, children aren't yours, folks. They're a sacred trust. They're a sacred trust, and I'm quite confident you will give an account for that. 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It's a temptation.
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4: Freedom. We want ultimate freedom. I know I've said that before. I know you have too. Freedom, we say. Just no holds barred living. No fences, no framework, just doing whatever, whenever, however, with whoever. And man, that's freedom. Wouldn't it be great to live that way? Again, I know we've said that before. You've thought, man, what if I could experience ultimate freedom? Freedom. I would argue that with that mentality, it will and can lead to absurdity, chaos. Because freedom without a frame is futile. Let me say that again. I want you to think about this for a second. Freedom without a frame is futile. Can you imagine playing pickleball? That's popular now. Without a frame? Can you imagine playing golf or football without a frame, without a fence, without parameters, without a governor? Can you imagine running a nation without parameters? Can you imagine a marriage? Can you imagine a friendship? Can you imagine anything, parenting, definitely, without a framework? No, I mean, you can't. I can't. But we say, though, don't we? I want to be free. There's freedom in the frame. The frame equals freedom. Those are two seemingly paradoxical concepts from God. And just think with me again. On one hand, God is all about the ultimate frame. God has framed everything. He's framed the universe. He's even framed you and me. He's prolific and specific. He's framed the macro to the micro, you might say. Then, on the other hand, God is into freedom. So you got a frame, and he's into freedom. Everything about knowing God and making him known is about freedom, true freedom, not faux freedom, doing whatever, whenever, however, to whomever I want. It's ultimate freedom. The Bible is a book about freedom. So to put it in modern day vernacular, God's frame is insane. And within the frame, there's freedom. The Bible says that God knows our frame. In fact, it says that God knew our frame, your frame, before the foundation of the world. Let that settle in for a second. Again, our little pea brains can't really understand it, but that's what the Bible says. The word framed, you're probably wondering, in the Greek is pronounced katharizo. Say it with me, katharizo. It almost sounds Italian. Would you like some katharizo on your angel hair pasta? I love Italian. Everything is better in Italy. I've only been there one time. Food's better. Clothes are definitely better. Cars are better. I kind of want to be an Italian. Maybe in heaven. Maybe in heaven. But katharizo means to complete. It means to join together. You study the Hebrew and the Greek in the Bible, those original languages, when you see the word frame, it's God actually doing those things. And you have the frame, and then you have the freedom. So within the frame, we're free and complete.

0: to do and to be who God wants us to be. Let me say it just straight up. You're a masterpiece. What? Yeah, you are. You were created by the Master of Peace. Designed for freedom. Ultimate freedom. My mother was just an amazing lady. She loved God. She loved the church, her family. She loved to laugh, but she loved art. She was a great artist. Now, she didn't really study the arts. Like, she didn't go to some famous or renowned art school. But had she done so, she probably could have made a living, probably made a lot of money selling her art. Well, when she passed away, I got her art supplies, paints and brushes and canvases. And many of her paintings were framed, and we have them in our house today. So when you come over, I'll have to show you the frames. No, I'm not inviting you over, but I wouldn't mind. But the frames take away and help your peripheral vision to look at the subject matter. It accentuates what's there. I was going through some of Mom's paintings and some of the canvases and watercolor paper, and she had this very expensive piece of watercolor paper. It was taped up like you do before you do watercolor, and she had drawn this amazing sketch of these flowers. And it was really heart-wrenching because I thought, man, that was the last thing she did, the last piece of art that she worked on before her illness and her death. And it was incomplete. Could it be that this canvas that God has called your life, could it be that it's incomplete? Could it be that the sketch is there, but how about the paint? And you know, I wondered, man, what would this painting have looked like had it been completed and finished and framed? And I don't know. I was just thinking. God, number one, if you're taking notes, keeping score, God frames everything. He's framed everything. The Bible says in the book of Genesis chapter 2, and think about this, framing and freedom, that God created man and he gave us freedom. Ultimate freedom. Let's read Genesis chapter 2. You can follow along. The Lord God took the man and put him in the Garden of Eden to work it and take care of it. This should put to rest what is the oldest profession out there? Landscaping. And the Lord God commanded the man, commanded. It's not like a suggestion. It's not like, well, think about it. No, he commanded the man, you're free. What? See the framework creation, right? Frame, free. Dumb, you are free to eat from any tree in the garden. But you must not eat from the tree of the knowledge of good and evil. For when you eat from it, you will certainly die. Track with me, follow me now. God has framed everything. Man stepped out of the frame. I've stepped out of the frame. And the Bible says when we sin, that's stepping out of the frame, sin leads to death. The penalty, the punishment of sin is death, eternal separation from God. Those aren't my words, that's what God says. Not only do we experience that outside of the frame, we also are incarcerated, the Bible says, we're in bondage to sin. So in our search for freedom, students, think about this. Single adults, think about this. Everybody think about this. In our search for freedom, okay, I'm gonna jump out of the frame and do what I wanna do. What we're chasing and what we chase ends up incarcerating us. So on one hand, we think, oh, it's freedom. I'm gonna chase money. If I have that amount of money or close that deal or have that net worth, here's what happens. And God's not anti-money or anti-net worth. You become a slave to that, and money is your master. Okay, I'm gonna chase women, guys say. That'll do it. So you go from this bed to that bed, from this sexual hit to that sexual hit, and you become a slave to sex. Sex is your master. You're in bondage to that. Maybe it's fame, and if you chase that away from God, that becomes your master. You're in bondage to it. Well, Jesus did something. God framed everything. Man stepped out of the frame. So God sent Jesus to step into the frame and reframe you and me. Reframe us in freedom. Oh, not, man, that's like, that's ridiculous. That's something we don't deserve on our best day. That's what Jesus did. So Jesus freed us up, if we receive him, from the penalty of sin. Isn't that stunning? So if I receive him, I have ultimate freedom, and I'll live forever with him.
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0: So again, to frame is to complete, to join together. That's what happens when we give it all to Jesus. But if you're like me, we want that white knuckle grip on our art supplies, don't we? I know better than you. I mean, what would it be like if Picasso were alive? Hey, Pablo, you just stay there. I'll go over here and finger paint. I want to help you. No! That's my Picasso voice. Isn't that, I've done that, you've done that. Here we step out of the frame, and at our best, in freedom, we can finger paint. That's about as good as we can do, ultimately. Whether it's money or sex or fame or whatever. At the end, it's finger painting. And our Lord says, I have come to redeem you, to complete you, to join you with me, to give you freedom over the penalty and the power of sin. So now I'm free because the power of sin has been broken to do what needs to be done. Jesus said one time in John chapter 10, he was talking about framing and freedom. He said, I am the door. See that? I am the door. Jesus said that, I am the door. If anyone enters by me, he'll be saved. He'll go in and out and find pasture. He'll be saved, safe, and satisfied. Say that with me. He'll be saved, safe, and satisfied. I am the door. What was Jesus talking about? Well, he was talking about a good shepherd. The good shepherd, as he was in the wilderness taking care of his sheep, when it was time for the sheep to go night-night, he would find a sheepfold, a natural area in the terrain that corralled the sheep. There would always be an opening, and the good shepherd would lie down and literally become the door. So for the sheep to go in and out, they have to enter and leave and under the watchful eye of the shepherd. You got the frame, the sheepfold, and you got ultimate freedom. But now Jesus changes gears. He says the thief comes, that's the devil, to kill, steal, and destroy. Ooh, but I've come that you might have life and have it abundantly. Ultimate freedom. What does it mean when he said the enemy comes to steal? Think about art forgery. It's a multi-squillion dollar business. You study art history as I have, from Asia to Europe to whatever, people are always forging and copying great works of art. Well, how do you spot counterfeit? You handle the real thing so well, you go, whoa, that's not a Picasso. No. The enemy wants to steal your freedom and mine. He wants to kill us. He wants us to waste and destroy our lives with all this faux freedom, chasing this and chasing that we miss it, that we look back and go, oh man, we just swim lap after lap of regret. Then he comes to destroy us. And I don't mean literally. Well, I guess you could say that. I know some people that have gone on a search and they haven't come back. Either they have passed away, or their life is just a shell. You know them as well. They didn't start out just, you know, going to a couple of gentlemen's clubs to be a sex addict. They didn't start out looking at porn. No, they didn't start out, you know, doing business deals for money to rule them, but all of a sudden, there it is. So the enemy comes to steal, kill, and destroy, and we can look at our culture and see that, but Jesus came, he goes, I've come that you might have life and have it abundantly. Abundantly. You know what that word means? It's parousos in the Greek. It means waves hitting up on the seashore over and over and over and over and over and over and over and over. It's not just a decent life. It's not just an okay life. It's a life of true freedom. Doesn't mean we're perfect. Obviously, we still sin. But our master is Jesus. And by the power of the Holy Spirit, we have victory over sin. I'm not a slave to that anymore. Jesus is my master. My life is a masterpiece because it's being painted by the master of peace. One day, Jesus said, in Matthew chapter 5, verse 14, he was like, and this is the message, he goes, you're here to be light, bringing out the what? God colors. That's unique in the world. God is not a secret to be kept. We're going public with this, as public as a city on a hill. The God colors. What kind of colors? If my life is a canvas and I'm giving my supplies to the Lord every day, and I've been praying that prayer recently, over the last, month or so. God, here are the supplies. I unclench my white knuckle grip and give them to you. You paint as you will. And God uses several colors. The primary colors, red. What does red stand for? The blood of Jesus. We're redeemed. We only have the power. We only have the victory, the freedom, because of the blood of Jesus that he shed for us to redeem and reframe our lives. Also, yellow, or you could say gold, but yellow is another primary color. Yellow references the glory of God. We're here to reflect the essence of who God is. Also, too, I think about the book of 1 Peter, where he's writing that we're refined by fire. The trials and triumphs and tribulations. But I'm here to tell you, God can be trusted. These colors, the blood of Jesus, the gold being refined. I'm telling you, you lean into Jesus. And by his grace and mercy, we have amazing things will take place. But there's another primary color, blue. Blue, blue, blue. What does blue mean? Well, in the Bible, blue is the vastness of God. The Bible says we're washed by the water of the Word of God. The Bible says after you become believers, we're to be baptized in water. There's something powerful about that. Those are the primary colors because you cannot mix any other color and get those colors. So God is using those colors. Jesus is, as he's painting, he's mixing the red and the yellow and the blue to make a, well, Ephesians 2:10 tells us to make a what? We are God's what? Masterpiece. Now the enemy is whispering lies to you right now. Oh, you're not a masterpiece. I'm telling you, by the power of God, you're a masterpiece. That's what Jesus said in John chapter 8, verse 32. You will know the truth, and the truth will make you what? Frame, freedom. Frame, freedom. You know, I opened up telling you about my mother and the frame paintings we have and her art supplies and stuff. Well, that painting, well, it's not a painting, but that sketch, you know, the watercolor thing that she had prepared right before, you know, she got sick. I was looking at it just a couple days ago, not at all even thinking about this or whatever. I'm just looking at it and I'm going, man, I'm going to paint this. So my mother has sketched these beautiful flowers. Again, phenomenal. So I have this little watercolor set in my office. It's hilarious. Tiny little thing, little tiny brush. I like tiny things sometimes. I don't know. It's like my mother too. It's weird. So I take this brush, start dipping it in paint, start painting, and I'm like, oh man, this is rolling. I mean, I'm like behind my back. Boom, boom. And it was easy because it had been set forth and I'm painting it. And this picture looks great. I'm not through with it yet, but I'm really liking it. And when I finish it, I'm going to frame it. That's God. He sketched your life out. Better than you can sketch out anything. He sketched your life out. Here are the supplies. Here are the colors. Just follow my sketch. Because when we paint in God's sketch, we'll understand that God's frame works because it's his framework. Remember, there's freedom in the frame.
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4: You got to walk by faith, not by your feelings. You got to walk by faith, not by anything else other than the word of God. If God said it, he'll bring it to pass. And we have to walk by faith and obedience. One of the things you got to realize when God makes you a promise, if there are conditions attached to the promise, make sure to pay attention to the conditions. Because we got a generation of Christians who have candy store fixation. They just think God is a cosmic Santa Claus and he has come to just give you everything you want. And you got folk trying to claim promises and leave off the condition. You can't do that.
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7: With SRN News, I'm Rich Thomason in Washington. President Trump says previous U.S. presidents have considered actively intervening in Cuba. But in Mr. Trump's words, it looks like I'll be the one that does it. Secretary of State Rubio says the administration would like to resolve differences with Cuba peacefully, but he doubts the U.S. can reach a diplomatic resolution. Having arrived in Sweden, the secretary will address a NATO foreign ministers meeting. President Trump has criticized the alliance for not lending a hand in the Iran war. President Trump says the U.S. will be dispatching an additional 5,000 troops to Poland. The move comes as 5,000 U.S. troops are pulled out of Germany. A NASCAR icon is dead, Kyle Busch, just 41 years old. A two-time Cup Series champ, he won more races than anyone across NASCAR's three national series. On Wall Street, Dow futures 141 points higher. More details, srnnews.com.
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8: Today will be mostly cloudy with a high of 64. Tonight, expect periods of rain with a low of 54. Tomorrow will be cloudy and cool with a couple of showers, reaching a high of 62. Tomorrow night will remain cloudy with a low of 53. I'm meteorologist Jason Caterina on Faith Talk 1500 and 101.5 FM, online at faithtalkdetroit.com.
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14: You don't want to run around trying to make God like you better. If you're a Christian, He loves you totally. You couldn't be any better positionally. But oh man, when you understand positionally what you have in Christ, when you understand all these resources that you were chosen in Him before the foundation of the world, when you realize that all of that is yours and that's who you are, that ought to do something about how you live.
15: Welcome to Grace to You with John MacArthur here on Faith Talk Detroit. You've probably read news articles about how common it is for Americans to describe themselves as middle income, even though statistically their wealth puts them in a higher category. Of course, it really doesn't matter how much or how little you have in the bank. The fact is, you could be broke financially and yet have riches beyond compare. I'm talking about the treasure that's yours if you're a Christian. The unfathomable riches available to you right now. But specifically, what are those riches and how do you use them? Find out how to leverage this amazing portfolio. John MacArthur shows you how today on Grace to You. Here he is now to continue his study from Ephesians called Richer Than You Think.
14: Ephesians 1:15. This is a prayer by the Apostle Paul. It is a prayer in response to the great statement of theology in verses 3 to 14. Now, the truths in verses 3 to 14 are really beyond the possibility of the human mind to grasp. Frankly, our human mind cannot reach that deep into the truth of God. That is something we cannot do. We cannot mine that kind of truth out of our humanness. In 1 Corinthians, there is a very important text in this regard, chapter 2, verse 10, verse 9 we could start with. Eye hath not seen, nor ear heard, neither have entered into the heart of man the things which God hath prepared for them that love Him. In other words, empiricism or experiment can't see it, eye or ear. And intuition and rationalism can't see it, neither has it entered into the heart of man. It can't be known externally, it can't be really known internally. the things that God has prepared for them that love him. But God has revealed them unto us by his Spirit. For the Spirit searches all things, watch the next line, yes, even the deep things of God. You see, in order for us to even understand this incredible legacy that's ours in Christ, we must depend upon the Holy Spirit. For what, says Paul in 1 Corinthians 2:11, for what knoweth the things of a man except the spirit of man which is in him? Even so, the things of God knoweth no man, but the Spirit of God. In other words, we must depend upon the Spirit of God for an understanding of the deep things of God. And believe me, Ephesians 1:3 to 14 are the deep things of God. Tremendous truths, deep truths that our human mind cannot conceive. So, having delineated something of these truths that are ours in Christ, Paul then moves to pray for us that we would understand these truths. It doesn't do any good to know them if we don't understand them, because if we don't understand them, we can't live them, see. So, in chapter 1, Paul begins with describing our position in Christ. Then he prays that we'll understand it. In chapter 2, Paul describes our position in Christ. Then in chapter 3, again, he prays that we'll understand it. Finally, in chapter 4, he says, now that you've got it and you understand it, here's how to live it. So twice he describes the believer's position. Chapter 1, chapter 2. Twice he prays that we'll understand it. Chapter 1 and chapter 3. Finally, in chapter 4, he says, now that you've got a grip on it, live it. Now, the point is this, people. You cannot live what you do not, what? Understand. You can't live it. You cannot function on principles you don't know. No Christian has ever yet lived the Christian life who didn't know what it was. Gotta have it. You Christians all over the place are frustrated no end, trying to live a life that's never been defined for them. And Paul knows, as a man of God, that it is not just a case of telling people, you've got to pray that God will energize the information. Now, I believe that that's why in Acts 6, the Bible says that the apostles said, we will give ourselves continually to the ministry of the word and prayer. Why? Because the ministry of the word must be energized by the Spirit of God, and that is sought in intercessory prayer on behalf of the people. I don't think that the man of God's job is just to pray for the broken legs and the broken arms and the bad backs and the diseases of his people. I think he is to pray that they, as it says in verse 17, would receive a spirit of wisdom and revelation in the knowledge of him, that the eyes of their understanding would be enlightened, that they would know what is the hope of their calling. It's not enough just to teach. It must be taught and then prayed in, as it were, by the energy of the Spirit of God released as a response to intercessory prayer. Now, what really is going on here is simply this then. Paul is describing our position and praying we'll understand it before he tells us how to live it in chapter 4. Now, knowing your position is important. You know, if you take a new job, usually at some point they give you a description of what you're supposed to do. Same thing is true in athletics. As a former athlete, one of the things that I can remember coach after coach talking to me about was my position. And I had to learn my position before I could play it. Now, this is just part of it. In anything you do, you're given an assignment, the parameters are defined, and you're asked to fulfill those. Number one, you must hear the definition of it. Number two, you must understand it, then you can do it. But you can't do it without the first two. Same thing is true of the Christian. You can't just try to get people to behave in a certain manner unless they understand the parameters and definition of what it is that they're asked to do. And yet, you know, it's a sad thing, but it's true. Church after church after church after church, people will get up and they'll tell people what to do, but they never give them the parameters or an understanding of what it is that they're really doing. You know, you get up and you exhort people to live the Christian life and do what's right and live for God and get dedicated, consecrated, irrigated, whatever it is, you know, goes on and on. And try to get them to live it up, and you really are, you're working on them from the standpoint of sort of a halftime pep talk every Sunday to try to jack them up again and get them rolling, see? Or else you put them under a guilt trip and they begin to feel like they're just really, they gotta do this or God is gonna be right on them, see? And so they get to feel guilty, or you intimidate them, or there's a certain peer pressure exerted on them, and if they don't function, they're not one of the in groups, see? And all of this bypasses the real motive for living the Christian life. The real guts of it, the real heart of it, the real base of it is simply understanding who you are in Christ. That's the base. Knowing your position. I remember as a little kid, that people were always reminding me who I was because my father was a preacher. And my father was one who was also always reminding me who I was because he felt that I should live in a certain manner so that it wouldn't reflect on his ministry. And I had some trouble with that because I was kind of a rambunctious little guy. And I remember, well, there's a lot of things I remember. I'm not going to go into all of them, but I can think of a couple of things. When I was a real kid, I used to tell stories sometimes. I remember one thing my dad, I bit for a while when I was little. I bit other little kids, and I don't know what I was lashing out at, but my father finally put a sign around my neck, do not play with me, I bite, and I had to, I wore that sign every day for a week and never bit another kid. It worked. He was very concerned that I live up to the standard that he had set. See, I'm just like the rest of you, right? But I remember one time, I got into a situation where I was prone to tell fibs, and I could make up some really good ones. And I remember in the second grade, I told my teacher that my dad was chopping wood and he chopped off his legs. And in fact, I carried it on day after day. I had the teacher really concerned and so forth and so on. I was giving him a day-by-day description of the hospital and how everything was going. And we had an open house at the end of the week, which I hadn't forgotten about, and my father came. The teacher looked at my father and said, "Oh, Reverend MacArthur, you're doing so well." He said, "Huh?" And there were several things in my life. I remember one time when I did something very bad and I wound up in deep, deep trouble. And my mother said to me, "Don't you know who you are? Don't you know who you are? Don't you know what that does to your father and his ministry and so forth and so on?" Well, you know, in a sense, that was okay. I mean, you say, well, you shouldn't scold a kid on that basis. Yeah, it's all right to do that, I think. We do have a certain responsibility to honor our parents. That's biblical. But, you know, I always think back on that, and I think about the fact that, by the way, I don't do those things anymore. I just want you to know that. But I just think back about the fact that, you know, that's a great basis for a Christian life. You know, I am who I am in Christ, therefore I behave the way I behave, see. This is basic to Christianity. You must understand who you are in Christ. That and that alone is the foundation upon which you operate. And if all you do is just get in the pulpit or all you do is just try to challenge yourself to live the Christian life, whimsically beating yourself sort of into it emotionally, you're going to miss it. You've got to understand the foundation principles. This is who I am. This is my position. This is my understanding of it. And Paul is praying, oh God, may they deeply understand who they are. May they get a grip on this incredible reality that they are one with the eternal God through Christ, that all of the blessings of the heavenlies are theirs, that this is the standard of their existence forever, and may they live like it, see? That's what he's after. And so I tell pastors all the time, man, when you get into the pulpit, teach positional truth. Teach people what their position in Christ is. Then tell them how to act. If they don't know who they are, they don't know why they ought to act that way. So important. Position and practice. Now you have to make a distinction in all of your study of the Bible between those two things. People who don't distinguish between those two things really get confused. If you don't understand what statements in the Bible are positional and what are practical or what deal with your standing before God and what deal with your experience, you'll never interpret the Bible right. For example, in one passage in the Bible, it simply says this, "Now you are holy." You say, "Me?" That's right. You're holy. In another verse, it says to the very same people, "Cleanse yourselves from all filthiness." Now, wait a minute. You just said we're holy, and now you say, "Cleanse yourselves from filthiness." But you see, if you don't know the difference, you're going to go like this and think at one minute you're holy and one minute you're filthy. The fact of the matter is you're holy in your position before God in Christ, and you're not in your practice. So that this is the way the Christian life goes. Here is your position in Christ, perfect holiness, perfect righteousness, one with Christ, an eternal, unchanging, invariable reality. But your practice is down here, and the Christian life is making your practice equal your what? Your position. That's it. That's it. It's making your practice equal your position. Now, the Apostle Paul wants us to understand our position because he knows that unless we do, we're not going to have the right motive to live the life. I'm a child of the King. I am one with Jesus Christ. He lives in me and through me. Now, that demands out of me a certain kind of behavior, right? That's the essence of his thought. So, he has shared in the first 14 verses the great, deep, rich truths of what is ours in Christ. And now he prays that we would understand it. He prays that we would get a grip on it. And people, I want you to understand this. Christian growth has nothing, I'll say it again, Christian growth has nothing to do with your position in Christ. Nothing. When you were saved, you were in Christ. How much of your sin was forgiven? All. You received eternal life. You're made perfect. The righteousness of Christ is imputed to you. God sees you as absolutely perfect and righteous. That's your position. Christian growth has nothing to do with it. But your practice is where the growth comes. I've often said that the Christian life is the process, watch this, of becoming what you are. Okay? Becoming what you are. Now, let me illustrate for a minute. There are a lot of people who think that Christian growth, like when you grow and mature as a Christian and you develop, makes God like you better. Now, we're kind of like this. We're this way humanly. You know, we say to our kids now and then, "Well, mommy won't love you if you do that." "Well, I'll like you a lot better if you do this." God is not like mommy. What you do or don't do has absolutely no effect on your position before God. You can't do anything to make him like you better. You can't do anything to make him like you less because he loves you totally and perfectly in Christ, right? You can't do anything to make him forgive you more or less. He forgave you already everything. You can't do anything to earn more salvation or to give up some of it. You can't do that because you already have it total and complete. There's no more or no less. You see, positionally, it's all yours. You are already accepted in the Beloved One, verse 6 says of chapter 1. Already. We're already in God's favor. We're already in God's grace. For Christ's sake, everything is settled. We are one with Christ. He sees us just as he sees Jesus Christ. Nothing you do can increase you in God's favor. Nothing you do can decrease you in God's favor positionally. Your standing is perfect. Colossians 2:10 says, "And you are complete in him." Hebrews 10 says, "And he has perfected you forever by the one offering of Jesus Christ." Positionally perfect. Positionally complete. 2 Peter 1, he says, that you have been made a partaker of the divine nature. Perfection again. Positionally, you're in Christ. He doesn't see you anymore as an individual in that sense. He sees you in Christ with his righteousness. You are a partaker of the divine nature. Peter says you have all things that pertain to life and godliness. You have received great and precious promises. But then Peter goes on in 2 Peter 1, verse 4 to say, verse 5, now that you have that position, here's how to match up your practice. Add to your faith virtue, to your virtue knowledge, to knowledge patience, to patience so forth goodness, to goodness brotherly love, to brotherly love kindness, etc. In other words, he's saying now get your practice moving toward your position. This is who you are. This is how you act like it. So instead of seeking more favor with God, instead of trying to make God like us better, instead of trying to be more fit for heaven, we should just thank God who has already made us, Colossians 1:12, listen to this, he has already made us fit to be partakers of the inheritance of the saints in light. You're already fit for it. Nothing you do will make him like you better. He loves you so much already, it's impossible to love you more. And you don't want to run around trying to make God like you better. If you're a Christian, he loves you totally. You couldn't be any better positionally. But oh man, when you understand positionally what you have in Christ, when you understand all these resources that you were chosen in Him before the foundation of the world, that you were redeemed and your sins were forgiven and He has granted to you to be a part of His eternal plan and to call you into that great unity with which the whole universe ultimately ends up, when you realize that this inheritance is planned for you, incorruptible, undefiled, that fadeth not away, reserved in heaven for you, when you realize that all these things are yours in Christ, that you are blessed with all spiritual blessings in the heavenlies in Christ Jesus. When you realize that all of that is yours and that's who you are, that ought to do something about how you live. Really should. And that's the bottom line. You cannot exhort people to a certain behavior unless they understand who they are. And so Paul here is praying that we and the Ephesians will understand. Constant exhortation without theology just brings people under guilt. It doesn't motivate them. So the mature Christian understands his privileges, his possessions, checks out his resources, lives consistent with who he is. In fact, over in chapter 4, verse 1, Paul says, I, therefore, the prisoner of the Lord, beseech you, now watch, that you walk worthy of the vocation to which you are called. He has spent three chapters, now watch me, three chapters describing the calling, and now he says, therefore, here is how you live. That's a principle all through the New Testament. All through the New Testament. You go into the book of Romans, you've got 11 chapters of theology, and then in chapter 12, therefore, here is how you live. In Galatians, you got four chapters of theology. Finally, chapter 5, therefore, here is how you live. Colossians, the first section, theology, therefore, here is how you live. That's the way it always is in the New Testament. Because position is the predicate, the basis on which practice is built. Now, let's look at his prayer then. Wherefore, I also, after I heard of your faith in the Lord Jesus and love unto all the saints, cease not to give thanks for you, making mention of you in my prayers. Stop there. Now, in this, he just introduces to us the idea that he is praying. Wherefore, takes us back. On the basis of this tremendous inheritance that we have in Christ, I pray for you. And he says, I pray for you because I heard of your faith in the Lord Jesus and love unto all saints. You say, well, what does that have to do with this prayer? Just this. Those two things are the indicators that their salvation was genuine. He says, I hear you have the two things that prove true salvation, faith in the Lord Jesus and love to all the saints. Now, how did Paul hear this? Well, it had been 4 years about since he had ministered in Ephesus. But sea travel was relatively easy in those days because of the ships and so forth. And so there was great accessibility to that little small part of the world around the north and west part of the Mediterranean. And additionally, there was a liberty that Paul enjoyed even while he was a prisoner, and that was that they allowed people to come and visit him. So there was a constant flow of Christians, no doubt, coming in and out of Paul's life. And they would be bringing him reports. And as I told you when we first studied the beginning of Ephesians, this letter was not only written to Ephesians, but no doubt all the churches of Asia Minor. And so it's probably that he has in his mind. He says, of all of you churches in Asia Minor, I have been hearing about you. People visiting, coming by ship, perhaps walking on some of the great Roman highways that would give them access to Paul's location. And so Paul says, I've been hearing good things. In fact, I hear two things. I hear about your faith in the Lord Jesus and love unto all the saints. And those, beloved, are the cardinal things. Those are the basic aspects of a true Christian. A true Christian is marked by faith in the Lord Jesus, which gives evidence of itself in love toward all saints. In fact, in 1 John chapter 2 and verses 9 to 11, it says there, if you claim to have saving faith and hate your brother, you're a liar. Those two go together. By this will all men know you're my disciples, John 13 says, if you have love one for another. And love, as we've defined it so many times, is sacrificial selflessness. Serving others sacrificially, unselfishly. True faith always springs into love. And so he says, I've heard about it. It's genuine. I see it.
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15: 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John's current study is titled, Richer Than You Think. Now, back to a point John made a moment ago. He said, the Christian life is predicated on what you know. In other words, our walk with Christ never really rises above what we know of His Word. 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Now for the entire Grace to You staff, I'm Phil Johnson. 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It's another half hour of unleashing God's truth, one verse at a time, on Monday's Grace to You.

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3: These individuals, Jesus says, I'm telling you the truth. Now, in many ways, what he says here in chapter 8 is another way of saying what we already saw back in chapter 6. You needn't turn to it, but in the 47th verse of chapter 6, Jesus says, truly, truly, I say to you, whoever believes has eternal life. So it's the same. To have eternal life is not to see death. And I find myself, as I've been working on the text this week, trying to stand back far enough from it so as not to miss the big picture, if you like, to remind myself of what I'm trying to remind us all about, namely that the express purpose of John in writing his gospel is given to us in the 31st verse of 20, where he acknowledges that there were many more signs that Jesus performed, many more things that Jesus said than are actually contained in his gospel. But then he goes on to say, these are written purposefully so that you may believe that Jesus is the Christ, the Son of God, and that by believing you might have life in his name. Now, we're at the end of chapter 8, but the discourse that we have been following has actually begun back in chapter 7. And we read in chapter 7 and in verse 10 that the brothers of Jesus had gone up to the feast. They'd gone up without him. He had come up, not publicly, but in private. And the buzz of conversation concerning Jesus is quite remarkable. John actually tells us that even his own brothers did not believe in him. It's quite fascinating, isn't it, how close people can be to Jesus, how they can be exposed to the things that he's said and to consider the works that he has done and yet remain in unbelief. Some of the people were saying, he is a good man. Others were saying, no, he's not. He's just trying to lead everybody astray. In actual fact, the response of people to Jesus is usually quite extreme. The words of Jesus demand a response. It's virtually impossible to simply ignore Jesus. It is too unsettling to pass it off in that way. We've seen this because in chapter 6, after the feeding of 5,000, some of them said, why don't we make him a king? And then within very short order, others are saying, no, don't let's make him a king. Let's kill him. Now, as I say, I want to make sure that I don't lose sight of the big picture. When you study something like the 51st verse here and the statement of Jesus, the truly, truly statement of Jesus, we have to remember that it comes in a context. Not simply the context of the surrounding verses, but the context of entirely that which is going on. And I don't want to miss the drama of the Gospel of John, and I don't want you to miss it either. I find myself this week saying, you know, maybe I shouldn't have done it this way, because it's possible to see these statements as they're presented and yet not to keep in view the vastness of what is happening as John provides us with this. So maybe this will be a stimulus for some of us to read the Gospel of John for ourselves. The prologue sets it out. By chapter 2, you have the wedding, the first sign that Jesus did, where water is turned into wine. What a drama that must have been. Then immediately he goes into the temple and he begins to rearrange the furniture. He drives out these people who are making his father's house not a house of prayer, but a den of thieves. We then very quickly find Jesus at a well. And at that well, an encounter takes place with a lady who has had five husbands and she's living with a guy. And as a result of the conversation, her life is absolutely transformed and she goes back into the town from which she's come and she sets the place alight. Come, she says, and see somebody who told me everything that I ever did.

0: It's drama. And then you find yourself here in chapter 7 at the feast. Why are you doing this? You're saying to yourself, why this panoramic view? Well, some of you are visiting and you haven't read John's gospel. You don't know what's going on. You come to this verse, you say, where does this come from? Well, he's at the feast of the tabernacles. It was compulsory for a Jewish man over the age of 20 to show up at that feast as long as he was within 20 miles. And so Jesus goes up as well. And there are two particular aspects to that feast. One has to do with water and the bringing of the pitchers and the pouring of the water as a symbol of cleansing, the cleansing that would come through the Messiah when he came. And the other had to do with light, four great candelabras that illuminated not only the precinct there, but spanned out and could be seen from a distance. And it is in that context that Jesus makes these two statements. If anyone is thirsty, let him come to me and drink. And perhaps when they had extinguished the lights, perhaps when the feast was over, Jesus stands there and he says, by the way, I am the light of the world. Whoever follows me will not walk in darkness. The Jewish people knew. The Jewish people were moving by a pillar of light. The Jewish people knew the words of the prophet, that there was one who would come who would be a light for the Gentiles and would be a hope for his people Israel. And yet Jesus stands and makes these claims, and still the reaction is negative. The Pharisees are not pleased at all. And as a result, you'll read this in the text if you do your homework in chapter 7, they decide to dispatch officers to arrest Jesus. Go and arrest this man. We've heard enough of this stuff. The officers return, but without Jesus. And the Pharisees say, why didn't you bring him? And they say, no one ever spoke like this man. No one ever spoke like this man. Out of the mouth of Jesus came the very words of God. Jesus elsewhere says, the words that I speak are the words that my Father has given me to speak. The will that I do is the will of my Father for me. I do what my Father is asking me to do. And that's what makes this so complex, isn't it? Because they want to say, oh no, God is our Father. And Jesus says, well, God is my Father. If I were to say that God is not my Father, then I'd be telling lies, he says, just in the way that you folks continue to do. Remember, these things are written that you might believe that Jesus is the Christ and that by believing you might have life in his name. They are opposing him. The well-worn statement of C.S. Lewis in Mere Christianity, I have alluded to from time to time. I only get to quote it once every few months. And so today is the day. In Mere Christianity, Lewis writes, and he says, in this section of my book, I'm trying here to prevent anyone saying the really foolish thing that people say about Jesus. Quotes, I'm ready to accept Jesus as a great moral teacher, but I don't accept his claim to be God. Writes Lewis, that is one thing we must not say. A man who was merely a man and said the sort of things that Jesus said would not be a great moral teacher. He would either be a lunatic on the level of a man who says he's a poached egg, or else he would be the devil of hell. You must make your choice. Either this man was and is the Son of God, or else a madman or something worse. You can shut him up for a fool. You can spit at him and kill him as a demon, or you can fall at his feet and call him Lord and God. But let us not come with any patronizing nonsense about his being a great human teacher. He has not left that open to us. He did not intend to. And here Jesus stands and makes this amazing statement. If he says, anyone keeps my word, he will never see death. Now, he has rattled the cage of his listeners previously, as we saw last time, by saying to them, your notion of being free because you are the offspring of Abraham just doesn't cut it. And he points out to them, in a very clever way, but in a very sincere way, a necessary way, that freedom, which they need, which we all need, is found only in Jesus. You remember, he says to them, and you will know the truth, and the truth will set you free. Freedom. Everybody longs for freedom in one way or another. And Jesus is speaking about a freedom that only he can provide. A freedom from meaninglessness. If people are gut-wrenchingly honest about things every so often, they find themselves saying, either on a pleasant afternoon or on a rainy Tuesday, what am I doing? Why am I doing what am I doing? Where am I going? And what happens when this breath of life finally leaves me? Who gives freedom? Jesus gives freedom. Freedom. Freedom to know. Liberation from pain and from decay and from death itself. Freedom from guilt and freedom from a guilty conscience. But instead of those amazing pleas on Jesus' part, instead of it arousing the curiosity of the people to whom he spoke, they decide, we'll have nothing of it. And so it descends into name-calling. Ah, you're just a Samaritan. You're a crazy person. You have a demon. I mean, think about this for just a moment. They don't realize who they're talking to. They don't realize this, that the one to whom they speak is the one who created them. The prologue. In him was life, and the life was the light of man. There was nothing made but that which was made, and that was made by the Word. And so they're looking this fellow in the face, and they're saying, you know what? You're just a Samaritan. You're not even a full proper Jew. You are crazy. I wish I could have been there to hear this conversation. But if you'd heard this conversation, imagine that you'd been on the bus and you heard a conversation like this. And it started because you just heard somebody saying, you know, if you would keep my word, you would never see death. That'd make you turn around on the bus, wouldn't it? You turn around and say, who said that? It's that guy over there. And then the response of the people. You know what? You are a crazy person. You're a Samaritan and so on. And then the response of the one who said, you will never see death. And he says, I'm not crazy. I'm simply honoring my Father. What I'm doing is not about me. And if you do what I'm telling you, if you listen to what I'm saying, you will never have to look death in the face. That's actually what he's saying. Now remember that the tone, if you like, of Jesus' declarations is the tone of one who has come from the glory of heaven, has left the freedom of the reality of that eternal relationship with the Father and the Spirit, and has stepped down into time. I don't think that we ought to imagine that if we could hear him speak, that he would have a kind of posh London accent, you know.
1: Yet I do not seek my own glory. There is one who seeks it, and he's the judge. Truly, truly, I say to you, if anyone keeps my word, he will never see death. People are like, oh, give me a break.
0: I don't think, no. I think, you see, he came to his own. These are his own. He's not talking down to them. Jesus doesn't talk down to people. He gets down to where we are, and then he speaks to us. His own did not receive him. That's obvious. He is looking these characters in the eye and saying, you know, if you would pay attention to what I'm saying, you will never see death. He's come on a mission from the Father, so that men and women would not perish but have eternal life. We saw it in chapter 6. This is the will of my Father, that everyone who looks on the Son and believes on Him, what are we to do? Look on Him, consider His identity, and believe in Him. Everyone who looks and believes should have eternal life, and I will raise him up on the last day. Now, before we consider the reaction to this statement, we need to understand not only what is meant by Jesus' words, but also we need to pause and say something about the nature of death itself. Let us first of all acknowledge what the Bible says enables us to understand about death. All of us know certain things about death. We know, for example, that death is inevitable. Death is unavoidable. It is actually inescapable. To deny that is to deny the reality that is before us. Our world is full of cemeteries. One out of one dies. At the same time, we have to acknowledge, especially in light of the Bible, that death itself is unnatural, it is unpleasant, and it is undignified. Unnatural, unpleasant, undignified. No matter what the funeral home tries to do with your body, it's still not really good. The journey of life is the journey of life. It's conception, it's birth, it's growth, and then the parabola goes the other way. Decline, decay, death, the dissolution of the body. Writing to an American lady, again, C.S. Lewis in his writings, says to this lady, to try and help her think about death in a metaphorical sense, he says, "We're like old cars. We are constantly in need of repairs. We need replacement parts." He says to the lady, "We can look forward to the fine new resurrection models which are waiting for us in the divine garage." Well, it's a picture. He was good at that. But perhaps you're sitting there and you're saying, "But I think you're wrong on one thing, Alistair. I think you're wrong to say that death is unnatural." Why is it that people think it is natural? It's largely because in the context in which most of us have lived our lives in the 20th century and into the 21st century, we've been fed a diet from a perspective that is certainly not biblical, to help us somehow navigate the inevitability of things by suggesting that there's really nothing at all to worry about. It's just natural. Quote from a palliative care doctor, "Death is just a calm fall into a cosmic sleep." No, it's not. We weren't made to die. Death is an intrusion. It's an alien intrusion into the good world that God has made for the well-being of humanity. So what does the Bible actually say? Well, to the Bible we can look. You know the end of chapter 6 of Romans, I'm sure. If you know only one verse in Romans 6, it's probably the 23rd verse, which reads, "For the wages of sin is death." Sin pays wages. What does it pay? It pays out in death. But the free gift of God is eternal life in Christ Jesus our Lord. Death is the dreadful penalty for sin. But if you're going to your local psychiatrist who believes that sin is a Christian neurosis, then it's no surprise that his attempt to figure out, or her attempt to figure out, how you navigate this eventuality doesn't come anywhere close to consideration of this. How could sin be the cause of death if sin is just a neurosis? Adam and Eve disobeyed God, and condemnation came to us all. Paul writes in chapter 5 of Romans about the way in which this has happened. Therefore, just as sin came into the world through one man, and death through sin, and so death spread to all men because all sinned. As one trespass led to the condemnation of all men, so one act of righteousness leads to justification and life for all men. For as by the one man's disobedience, the many were made sinners, so by the one man's obedience, the many will be made righteous. The great thing about the Bible is it takes it head on. It helps us to understand that we can think of sin in three ways, and I'll wrap it up with this. First of all, obviously, physically. Physical death is when our souls are separated from our bodies. Spiritual death is the separation of our soul and our body, separation of our soul from God. Our souls are separated from God, which is how we are. And eternal death, when both our body and our soul will be separated from God forever. So what Jesus is doing here is addressing the spiritually dead while they are not yet physically dead, so that by keeping, believing, trusting his word, they might never taste or see death. In other words, he's making a huge appeal. I ask you, who else can make such an appeal? Who else can make such an acclaim? What's your response to this? You dismiss Jesus as a crazy person? Some half-breed religious Samaritan kind of person? A megalomaniac? A guy who's just out for himself? No, examine him. He's not out for himself. He dies on a cross because he's not out for himself. In fact, it's his death that makes possible our life. But that's for later on.
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7: 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Motherhood is filled with beautiful highs, tough lows, and everything in between. And in the middle of the chaos,
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8: Well, that's our news. I'm Rich Thomason in Washington. Senators have left Washington for their holiday break without voting on roughly $70 billion to fund immigration enforcement. They leave town amid Republican disagreement over a $1.8 billion fund to compensate those who claim they're the victims of lawfare waged by the Biden Department of Justice. All eyes are on Secretary of State Rubio as he addresses a NATO foreign ministers meeting in Sweden. The secretary says a peaceful solution of the standoff with Cuba's communist regime is looking less likely, although he says the administration would prefer a diplomatic solution. He was a husband, a father, and a NASCAR champ. Kyle Busch has died at just 41 years of age. On Wall Street this morning, Dow futures 331 points higher. NASDAQ futures are up 111 points. More details, srnnews.com.
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9: Today will be mostly cloudy with a high of 64. Tonight, expect periods of rain with a low of 54. Tomorrow will be cloudy and cool with a couple of showers, reaching a high of 62. Tomorrow night will remain cloudy with a low of 53. I'm meteorologist Jason Katerina on Faith Talk 1500 and 101.5 FM, online at faithtalkdetroit.com.
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17: Listen, preaching about the grace of giving, as far as the Word of God is concerned, is just as important as preaching on prayer, as preaching on righteousness, as preaching on sin, as preaching on evangelism. In fact, you've heard me say many times that Jesus spoke more about the subject of money and material possession than any other subject. This is a sacred subject. This is a holy subject.
16: Welcome to Leading the Way with pastor and author of more than 50 powerful books, including his latest, An Unholy Alliance, Dr. Michael Youssef. No matter where you are, the topics of giving and generosity often trigger eye rolls, maybe even feelings of distrust. But I want to encourage you to listen intently to this message from Dr. Youssef, because he focuses you on God's perspective of generosity, not man's. And that makes the words life-changing. And a little later, I'll let you know how you can get in touch with the Leading the Way team. Right now, though, straight to God's Word with a message to help you understand grace giving from Dr. Michael Youssef.
17: There is not a parent who is under the sound of my voice, right here on radio, whatever, who would not testify to the danger of giving their children everything and never expect any form of gratitude, any form of thankfulness from their children. You would agree, right? Parents who will never train their children in developing the attitude of gratitude are going to raise up spoiled brats. I know, might as well put it bluntly, right? Parents who never teach their children how to express thankfulness to their parents and to God for the blessings that they are receiving every day, they will end up being monsters as adults. Parents who never impart the spirit of thankfulness to their children, they're going to end up with children who are discontented and unhappy, who will grow up to be adults who are discontented and unhappy. That's a fact. But the same is with God's children. It works the same way. With God's children works exactly the same. If we take and take and take and take from the grace of God and never in a tangible way express our thankfulness to Him, then we, spiritually speaking, are going to be spoiled brats. Now listen, this is not even just a scripture, well, that's a scripture, be everything, or even my idea. Let me tell you how modern science is even coming to that conclusion. Social scientists are coming to the conclusion that this is the best thing for humanity. Listen to what Dr. Carl Menninger, the great psychiatrist, said. I quote, he said, money giving is a good criterion for a person's mental health. Now, I did not say that, Dr. Menninger did. In fact, he said, generous people, he continued, are rarely mentally ill people. Yeah, I want to say amen to that. Now, let me be upfront with you. This is not a popular subject. I know that. And I dare say that many of you are going to love this message. You know why? I know. There are the most generous people on the face of the earth in this congregation. I'm not flattering you. That's a fact. And I rejoice in that. But I can honestly tell you that some of you are not going to be able to wait for the message to be over. Now, those of you hilarious givers are going to shout throughout this message. You're going to shout amen all the time. But the tightwads, oh man, you're going to mutter under your breath, I should have stayed home today. I can hear you already. Listen, preaching about the grace of giving, as far as the Word of God is concerned, is just as important as preaching on prayer, as preaching on righteousness, as preaching on sin, as preaching on evangelism. In fact, you've heard me say many times that Jesus spoke more about the subject of money and material possession than any other subject. This is a sacred subject. This is a holy subject. Jesus said, "Where your money is, there is your heart also." He did not say, look, where is your talk? That's your treasure. He did not say, where is your singing? There is your heart. He did not say where your teaching is or where your preaching is. There's your heart. He didn't say that. He didn't say where your activities are. There you'll find your heart. He did not say that at all. He said, where your money is, there is your heart also. Now, some of you are going to discover where your heart is today. You've been wondering all this time. And I have prayed all night for the Holy Spirit to do some heart transplant surgery today, that you will find your heart. The Apostle Paul was dealing with the Corinthian church. It was a prosperous church. This church claimed to have all the gifts of the Holy Spirit. This church was bragging about their knowledge. This church was so proud of their biblical sophistication that they would not even want to listen to the Apostle Paul. They were boasting of how spiritual they are. Well, now the Apostle Paul was taking pledges for the work of the kingdom in Jerusalem. And he went to all the churches that he had planted and he said, look, he said, I am asking for pledges to help in the work of God in Jerusalem. Well, guess what? The Corinthians returned the largest pledge card of all the other churches. Well, they said, that's befitting. Now, I'm telling you, this is kind of a rough translation, but you know what I mean. That's exactly what was going on. It's just I'm putting it in the vernacular, as it were. But when the time came to collect on the pledges, they weren't giving. They weren't anywhere to be seen. They were quiet. Paul was not hearing from them. He said, what is going on here? You see, finally he writes to them, and again, this is a rough translation. He's saying, look, anyone can talk a big talk. Anyone can try to impress people of how spiritual they are. But your pocketbook speaks louder than your words. That's exactly what he's saying. So, the Apostle Paul gently begins to teach them what? He's teaching them about grace giving. Not legalism. He is teaching them about grace giving. Here in 2 Corinthians, the Apostle Paul is saying this. Listen carefully, please. He is saying to them, those of you who have received the grace of God freely and without charge, you must be able to dispense the grace of God to others. I think the Apostle Paul is teaching them something very significant and is teaching us something very important. It's very important, Dad. Don't miss it. Paul is teaching them that grace giving is not the same as duty. That you feel, well, I've got to do this, you know, just as such. I've got to get this out of my, I mean, I know I've got to do it. It is not even the satisfaction that you get out of giving. No. What is he saying? He's saying that it is an absolute privilege. It is an honor for anyone to be co-worker with the Lord Jesus Christ, to be co-laborer, to be partner with Jesus in the best, in the work of the kingdom. That's what he's saying. The one who created all the billions in the world, the one who created all the gold in the world, the one who created all the silver in the world, he's saying, I want you to be my partner. Amen. I'm going to do all of the work. Yeah, I just want you to be my partner. That's what Paul is saying here. This is a privilege and honor for us to give in partnership with the Lord Jesus Christ. That's grace giving, not legalism. So in chapters 8 and 9 of 2 Corinthians, Paul deals extensively with what it means to practice grace giving. Turn with me, please, if you haven't already, to 2 Corinthians chapter 8. Three things. Number one, he is saying that grace giving is God honoring. Look at verse 2. Number two, he's saying grace giving gets God's blessings. Verse 5. Thirdly, he's saying grace giving is God's model. Grace giving is God honoring. How can grace giving honor God? Well, listen, look at the verse. Here's what he said, verse 2. Out of their most severe trial, their overflowing joy, and their extreme poverty welled up rich in generosity. He said, wait a minute. This is an unlikely formula for giving. I mean, you got severe trials, you got an overflowing joy. Okay, we'll understand that. But then you got extreme poverty. This is the most unlikely formula for giving. I agree with you. I do agree. We don't know, of course, much about these trials or the trials that they're going through, the Macedonians. But all we know, the word severe there, it doesn't mean just a tiny little problem. It means a horrendous trial. They're going through a tough time. When everything is going well in your life and you give God the crumbs, you're really not honoring God. You're not honoring God. But when everything is blowing up at your face and you give to God sacrificially, you are absolutely honoring God, and God promised He will never forget that. That's what it says. Listen, I know the normal human reaction. And the normal human reaction, and when we are facing trials in life, when we're facing difficulties in life, we say, oh man, I've got enough problem of my own. I just don't have time to think about somebody else's problem. My plate is full. I have more than I can, I've got more than enough of my fair share. I cannot help anybody right now. That's a normal human reaction. But we're not called to live in the normal human reactions, right? And people use these things as an excuse not to do anything. Now, I have some news for you in case you haven't heard them before. The news are these. Problems, we all have them. Every one of us. They said, oh yeah, but my problem more than his or more than hers. Let me tell you something. You don't know what his or her problems are. And you're making a terrible mistake when you think you're the only one who's got problems. Problems is part of being in the human race. Problems are part of living. Got problems? Sure. Welcome to the human race. We all have problems. But that's not the attitude of those who have received the grace of God. That is not the attitude who have freely received from His hand salvation, eternal life. That is not the attitude of those who know the Lord Jesus. And that's not the attitude of those who are recipient of the grace of God, that awesome grace. In fact, it is because of that grace that we have received so freely from His hand. It is because of this grace. It makes us more sympathetic with other people when they are going through trials. It is because of that grace that our trials make us more sensitive toward others. Our trials make us more understanding of the trials of others. Our trials give us the ability to minister to others with compassion. That's the difference of what the grace of God does. And that is why the Apostle Paul is saying here in 2 Corinthians that out of the most severe trials, they're overflowing joy. What have they got to be joyful about? What have they got to be joyful about when they're in the midst of severe trials? Well, they had the joy in the fact that God's grace found them. And beloved, I want to tell you, that's enough. That's enough to make you joyful until you close your eyes in death. They had joy in the fact that they had been bought with the price of the blood of the Lamb, that they've been brought by Him out of darkness and direction that's going to hell into light that is taking them to heaven. They were so joyful that they are on their way to spend eternity in heaven. And that is why they had overjoyed in their giving. Please hear me right. If giving to the Lord is a burden to you, like paying taxes is a burden, you are missing out on the overflowing joy that comes from being a hilarious giver. If you only give so that you can fulfill some social obligation, you are missing out on the joy of what it means to be a hilarious giver. If you give to causes that you know that you and your family are going to benefit from, you are missing out on the joy that comes out of knowing that you are a hilarious giver. And Paul is saying the Macedonians gave in the midst of their trials, but they also gave out of their extreme poverty. Extreme poverty. Poverty that you and I will never know. All their giving must have been truly sacrificial. Oh, they must have done away with things. They must have done away with food. They must have done away with necessities of life in order to give sacrificially. Their giving was not just the crumbs or what they did not want or what they did not need. Their giving was not just a tip. No, that was a sacrificial giving. And that's what the large gift is all about. That's what the large gift is all about. A large gift has nothing to do with the size of the gift. It has everything to do with the sacrificial element in the gift. Grace giving is honoring to God. Grace giving gets God's blessing. Look at verse 5. And they did not do as we expected, but they gave of themselves first to the Lord and then to us in keeping with God's will. If you have never committed your life to Jesus Christ and you're a philanthropist and all that, that's fine. I'm not going to stop you. I'm not to discourage you. But only when you give your life to Jesus Christ will you understand what it means to give grace giving, because grace receiving produces grace giving. And if you've never committed your life to Jesus Christ, I beg you today, commit your life to Him. You may have been into churchianity, you may have been to religion, but you really have never received the grace of God. Say today, God, give me that grace so that I may turn my life over to You. Because what does it mean to be a Christian? Now, books written on that, and I'm not going to give you a treatise on it. I'm going to tell you very simply, in the simplest of terms, what does it mean to be a Christian? It means that you have given your life over to Christ, that you have admitted you can't save yourself, you cannot forgive yourself, and you needed Him to forgive you and save you. It is surrendering of your life to the Lord Jesus Christ. What it means to be a Christian, it means that you now being assured of eternal future. Simply put, it means that you have taken the most precious possession that you have, your soul, and gave it to Him, entrusted Him with it, believing that He is going to take care of you. Now, here's the sad part that literally brings me to tears. Listen to me carefully, please. The sad part is this, that there are some who are willing to commit their lives to Christ, their most treasured possession, but not their money. Could it be that they prize money above their own souls? Can it be? Think about it. Can it be possible that the reason they are not trusting God with their giving is because they've never been saved? Paul said they first gave themselves to the Lord. Then everything else became just that. What? Things. things. That's it. Grace giving is God honoring. Grace giving gets God's blessings. And thirdly, grace giving is God's model. Look at verse 9 of 2 Corinthians 8. For you know the grace of the Lord Jesus Christ, that though he was rich, for your sake he became poor, so that you through his poverty might become rich. Listen, the giving of the Macedonian was unbelievable. It was incredible. The giving of the Macedonian was sacrificial. But you know what? It is nothing in comparison to what God gave. Nothing. What he gave is incomprehensible. So what is the Apostle Paul saying? Here's what he's saying. He's saying before the incarnation, when the Lord Jesus Christ was in the presence of God the Father, he owned everything that the Godhead had owned. That's all of the galaxies, including that tiny little planet called Earth, with all of its gold, with all of its silver, with all of its diamond, with all of its stocks and bonds. He owned it all, and yet he laid it aside and became poor, bled to death on a cruel cross. Why? Paul said, for your salvation, for my salvation. Never in the entire history of the universe did anyone abandon so much in order to become so poor so that so many can become rich in grace. Our greatest model for giving is the cross of Christ. With this, I'm going to conclude. Francis Havergal, who wrote this song, "Take My Life and Let It Be Consecrated, Lord, for Thee." She was a believer. She loved the Lord. People were singing that song for several years. They've been blessed by it. Oh, I'll take my life and let it be, Lord, consecrated. But there was a joy in her life that was missing. And the Holy Spirit of God was pointing his finger at a very exquisite, very valuable jewelry collection in her possession. It's not only was expensive and was not only had incredible value, but it became to Francis an idol. And the Holy Spirit kept saying, I can't use you until you take that idol off your life. Finally, she submitted to the voice of God and to the leadership of the Holy Spirit. She opened her box and she took one piece that has family history and family connection that she wanted to pass it on. And then she wrapped the entire magnificent jewelry box. And she walked it down to the headquarters of CMS. That's the Anglican Church Missionary Society in London. At that time, the CMS Church Missionary Society took the gospel to the uttermost parts of Africa and Asia. And the reason today we have the most committed and the most lively, biblically sound Anglican churches in Africa and Asia is because of the work of CMS. And God laid that on her heart. Give it to the lost. Give it to the preaching of the gospel. And she said, I've never had greater joy than when I packed that box and handed over to the officials of CMS. Now she was able to write the last stanza. Take my silver and my gold, not a mite would I withhold. I'm going to ask you a question only you can answer. What are you withholding from God? What idol are you keeping? When his finger and Holy Spirit is bringing you under conviction again and again, what is it?
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23: 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Thanks for joining us. I'm John Fuller.
0: I love Adventures in Odyssey. 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Mm-hmm. And I can't think of a better endorsement than that. And one reason why we're talking about Adventures in Odyssey right now is because we have a new animated film in the works called Journey into the Impossible. 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
5: Well, that's my demonstration tape. What'd you think, guys?
6: I feel the technical quality is superb.
5: You ought to, Eugene. You produced it.
7: Really? Well, that was a very nice job, Eugene.
6: Thank you, Mr. Whitaker. But as I've mentioned before, there is an aspect that still mystifies me.
7: And what's that, Eugene?
6: Why do people want to call in just to be teased?
5: Because it's entertaining. They're being noticed. All those callers can now say they were teased on my show. It's a sign of popularity. A status symbol.
6: Ah.
7: You understand now, Eugene?
6: Not at all.
5: What do you think, Mr. Whitaker?
7: Well, I thought the tape was very amusing, Jimmy.
5: Amusing?
7: Well, pretty funny.
5: That's better.
7: I do have a bit of concern, though.
5: What do you mean, concern?
7: Well, I think sometimes you get a little close to the edge. Your banter comes awfully close to being insults. You gotta be careful what you say, Jimmy. You could hurt somebody's feelings. You understand?
5: Sure, Mr. Whitaker. I understand. Well, I better go.
7: Well, where are you going?
5: Oh, didn't I tell you? The reason I had the tape made is because I've got an appointment with Crying Brian Dern.
7: Who?
5: The most popular talk jock at Odyssey 105 Radio. He's going to give me an evaluation of my program.
7: Oh, well, that sounds exciting. Let us know how it turns out.
5: I will. See you later.
7: Bye, Jimmy.
6: Goodbye. Very enterprising young man.
7: He certainly is. Oh, speaking of enterprising, Eugene, I have an errand I need you to run for me.
6: My bicycle and myself are at your disposal.
7: Well, you won't be able to use your bike for this one. I need you to go to the Riley Farm.
6: Oh, the Riley Farm?
7: Yep. Tom has some watermelons for us. You can't carry them on your bike. You'll have to drive.
6: Drive?
7: Uh-huh. You know how to get out there, don't you?
6: Oh, yes, sir.
7: Good. Well, here are the keys to the truck. Tom's expecting you. Well, what's the matter?
6: Mr. Whitaker, I'm afraid I cannot comply with your request.
7: You mean you won't do it?
6: No, sir. I mean, I can't do it. At least not legally.
7: Eugene, what are you talking about?
6: Well, this is rather embarrassing to admit, Mr. Whitaker, but I don't have a driver's license.
7: You don't have a driver's license?
6: Please, Mr. Whitaker, lower your vocal amplification. This is not information I wish to share with the world at large.
7: Oh, well, I'm sorry, Eugene, but you know, this is quite a surprise. I mean, you are in college, after all.
6: Which is one of the reasons why I lack a license. My studies have always been so demanding, I simply haven't had the time to pursue many of the areas of daily convenience. Bicycling is also far more environmentally and physically advantageous, you know.
7: Cars may cause a lot of pollution, but they're also something of a necessity these days.
6: Evidently.
7: Well, you should consider getting your license. Doesn't take long, and you'd be helping me out.
6: Well, what's involved?
7: There's a brief written exam and a road test. There's really nothing to it. Should be a breeze for you.
6: Very well, then. I shall pursue it. May I take the rest of the afternoon to do so?
7: Oh, well, I guess I can send Connie out to Tom's when she comes in. Sure, Eugene. Go get him.
6: Thank you, Mr. Whitaker.

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1: That's it, Mr. Dern. What do you think?
2: Well...
1: It's all right. You should be brutal with me. Don't spare me because I'm young. I can take it.
2: I don't think you're going to have to take anything. I liked it.
1: You did?
2: Yeah. On the whole, I thought it was pretty good, but...
1: But what?
2: Well, there are a few technical problems.

0: you. You know, the mic placement? You should try to put it so you're sort of talking past it instead of right into it.
1: Past it. Okay, what else?
0: Well, you might also want to take it easy on the effects. People want to hear you, not a bunch of crazy sounds.
1: Take it easy on crazy sounds.
0: Yeah. And...
1: And what?
0: Well, in my opinion, your main problem is you're a little too conservative in places, you know?
1: Conservative?
0: Yeah. I mean, you're funny, but, well, you don't move in for the kill often enough.
1: Move in for the kill? What do you mean?
0: Well, for instance, that spelling thing you did with great and great. Did you do anything more after that?
1: Well... No, that was pretty much the end.
0: Well, see, you should have kept going. Start ranting and raving about the lack of quality education and teachers in the public schools. And that thing about Washington, a perfect opportunity to rip those bozos apart. People love it when you go crazy. What you got here are great beginnings, but you gotta follow through.
1: Oh, what else?
0: I can't give away all my secrets.
1: Oh, please. I want to learn. Just one more. Please.
0: Well, all right. I'll give you a surefire laugh-getter. Whenever you can, record people without them knowing it.
1: I tried that, but I really didn't get anything all that good.
0: No. You don't stop there. After you record them, you cut the tape into clips, like you did on your demo. Now, that way, by asking the right questions, you can make them say whatever you want them to say.
1: Oh.
0: What's the matter?
1: Well, I was just thinking that when you do that, won't people be insulted?
0: Insulted? You see those bags over in the corner?
1: Yeah.
0: That's mail from listeners I've insulted. They love it. That's why we're on the air.
1: Wow, but don't you get any bad mail?
0: Yeah, for one or two people who are really uptight or who have no sense of humor. But I never worry about them. For one thing, there aren't many of them, thank goodness. And for another thing, well, we're only kidding around, right?
1: Yeah. Yeah, right.
0: Sure we are. This is all in fun, you know? I mean, if they can't take a joke, forget them.
1: Yeah, forget them. That's great, Mr. Dern. Thanks.
0: Glad to be of service, Jimmy. I think you've got the makings of a first-rate broadcaster. If you keep practicing.
1: Really? Wow. Would it be okay if I played you my new and improved demo? Once I make it, that is.
0: Absolutely. You come in anytime.
1: Great. Well, I guess I better go. Thanks again.
0: You're welcome. And hey, keep those ears tuned.
1: Right. Bye.
0: Bye. So much for public relations.

0: Well, hi there, Jimmy.
1: Hi, Mr. Whitaker.
0: See, you got your tape deck with you again.
1: Yep.
0: You do realize it's running, don't you?
1: Oh, yeah. You never can tell when a good soundbite will come up.
0: Well, that's true, but you may spend a fortune in batteries waiting for one.
1: I never thought of that. Maybe I better turn it off.
0: Good idea. So, how'd your meeting go yesterday?
1: Fantastic. Mr. Dern liked my tape. He said I have the makings of a first-rate broadcaster. I've just got to keep on practicing.
0: Well, that's wonderful, Jimmy. Congratulations.
1: He even gave me some ideas on how to make my show better and funnier.
0: Well, did one of them include running your tape player all the time?
1: No, that was my own innovation. I'm going to use his ideas, though.
0: Well, I can't wait to hear them.
1: You will. He also gave me some suggestions on how to improve the technical quality of the recording.
0: Oh, that was nice of him.
1: Yeah. So, I need to talk to Eugene. Do you know where he is?
0: Well,
2: Mr. Whitaker?
0: I think that's him now.
2: Mr. Whitaker? Mr. Whitaker.
1: Hi, Eugene.
2: Oh, hello.
1: I needed to talk to you about...
2: Would you pardon me for just one moment, please? Mr. Whitaker, might I have a moment or two of your time?
0: Eugene, I think Jimmy has something he wants to talk to you about.
2: Huh? Oh, I'm sorry, young Barclay. Could it wait until I've talked with Mr. Whitaker? I have something rather urgent to discuss with him.
0: Urgent?
1: Urgent?
2: Urgent!
1: Urgent. Sure, Eugene. Go right ahead.
2: Mr. Whitaker?
0: All right. Come on in the kitchen, Eugene.
2: Thank you. If you'll excuse us, Jimmy.
1: No problem. Looks like a good opportunity to use the surefire laugh getter. Well, little tape tech, it's time to go to work.
2: It's absolutely incredible, Mr. Whitaker. Unbelievable. I cannot believe that occurred.
0: No, just calm down and tell me what the problem is.
2: I have no driver's license.
0: Well, didn't you take the test?
2: Of course I took the test.
0: So what happened?
2: I failed it. I flunked it.
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0: don't understand. Why do we drive on a parkway and park on a driveway, huh? Huh? And another thing, why do they call it a boxing ring when it's square? Huh? Huh? Questions for you to ponder while we take a break. This is the Jimmy Barkley Show here on KYDS Kids Radio.
1: Well, Jimmy certainly sounds like he's in top form today.
2: Indeed, Mr. Whitaker. Everyone appears to be enjoying him greatly.
1: Yes, I have to admit I was kind of concerned when he went to see that Dern fellow.
2: I beg your pardon?
1: You know, crying Brian Dern, remember?
2: Oh, yes. Well, understandable. From what I gather, he doesn't exactly have a pristine reputation.
1: No, but it seems he's helped Jimmy. Just goes to show you that you shouldn't judge people, huh?
2: No, sir. Speaking of rendering assistance to those in need, I'd like to thank you for supporting me yesterday during my crisis.
1: Well, you're welcome, Eugene. Like I said, I really don't think it's anything to get upset about. It's happened to a lot of people.
2: But not to me. Not ever. That's why it was such a shock. Anyway, I want you to know that I appreciate your confidentiality.
3: Think nothing of it.
2: Well, it seems we are in need of some fresh glasses. I shall retrieve them post-haste.
1: Thank you, Eugene. Oh, and you better bring some spoons out while you're at it.
2: As you wish.
0: We're back. This is Jimmy Barkley and the Jimmy Barkley Show here on KYDS Kids Radio. And today, I'm starting a brand new feature. It's called... Secret, Secret, I've Got a Secret.
1: I wonder what this is all about.
0: And to kick off our first edition, our microphones caught up with one of the most popular persons here at Wits End, that main tower of brain power, Eugene Meltzner.
1: Eugene?
0: So tell us, Eugene, what is your secret?
4: I have no driver's license.
5: What?
0: Oh, Eugene, no.
1: You
0: have no license, and you're in college. I'm sure we're all wondering the same thing as Mr. Whitaker.
6: Didn't you take the test?
0: Well, Eugene, how about it?
4: Of course I took the test.
6: So, what happened?
0: Yeah?
4: I flunked it.
2: Mr. Whitaker, what is going on?
1: I don't know, but I can tell you what's going off, and right now. Excuse me.
0: Degrees and encyclopedic knowledge. The keeper of facts and figures, in short, the smartest guy in Odyssey, flunked your driver's test?
4: I flunked it.
0: Shocking, shocking, shocking. Absolutely shocking. You know, it's amazing the things you hear when you... Hey, it looks like we have a guest. Mr. John Avery... Hey!
7: Due to circumstances beyond his control, the rest of the Jimmy Barkley Show will not be heard today.
0: Not be heard? You're turning me off. But, Mr. Whitaker...
1: I can't believe it. I just can't believe it.
8: But Mr. Whitaker...
1: I can't believe that you would do such a thing, especially after I expressly told you to be careful about what you say. Do you remember me telling you that? Do you?
8: Yes.
1: Then why'd you go ahead with this?
8: I'm trying to entertain people.
1: What you were doing is not entertainment.
8: Sure it is. People were laughing, weren't they? Well, that's all I'm trying to do, is make people laugh.
1: Just because people laugh at something doesn't automatically make it entertaining. Besides, that kind of laughter isn't desired at Wits End.
8: But everyone knows it's all in fun.
1: Fun?
8: Yeah, I mean, this isn't hurting anybody.
1: Not hurting anyone?
8: No! People have to learn to laugh at themselves. And if they can't take a joke, well, forget them.
1: I can't believe my ears. Did you learn this nonsense from Brian Dern?
8: Well, yeah.
1: Figures. Let me tell you something, Jimmy. Dern is 100% dead wrong. Flippant remarks and jokes of this sort do hurt people, badly. Eugene was very upset about what you did.
8: But I'm just fooling around.
1: Not on this station, you're not. As of now, you are off the air.
8: But Mr. Whitaker...
1: I'm sorry, Jimmy, but you've proven you can't be trusted. This radio station is here to build people up, not tear them down. Until you can learn to do that, you're off.
8: I'm off. I've got the most popular show on the station, and I'm off. People really can't take a joke.
9: Hey, Jimmy!
8: Oh, hi, Charlie.
9: Hey, Van, listen. You're on the radio.
8: You mean I was on the radio. My show just got canceled.
9: I'm not talking about your show. I'm talking about the Crying Brian Dern show.
8: What?
10: Oh, yeah. So anyway, this local kid, Jimmy Barkley is his name.
3: comes into my office with his so-called demo tape.
8: So-called?
3: And he says he wants me to evaluate it for him. Well, I thought it would be a good idea to record this whole conversation.
8: What?
3: So I say, are you sure you want me to do this? And this is what he says.
0: Oh, please. Don't spare me because I'm young. I can take it. Please.
8: But I didn't say that.
3: Now I'm beginning to think this kid is a couple of tacos short of a fiesta platter, you know?
8: Hey, that's my
3: line.
8: So
3: I tell him, okay, this tape is a joke, right?
8: A joke?
3: A complete and total joke.
8: But he said he liked it.
3: Then I say, you want me to go on? And he says,
0: it's all right. You should be brutal with me.
3: So now I'm thinking that this kid really does have a few hens left out in the yard, you know what I'm saying? I mean, he's the type of guy who takes an IQ test and forgets to write his name. But I tell him, all right, you really shouldn't give up your paper route. And, well, he looks at me for a second, and I say, you want more? And I kid you not, this is what he says.
0: Just one more. Move in for the kill.
3: Can you believe that? So I told him flat out, you just don't have what it takes, kid. Your voice isn't very good, your jokes are stale, and you have no timing. So, Jimmy, pal, if you're listening, I'm doing you a favor. I mean, it's better that you find out now from me that you have no talent than for you to keep trying year after year and never make it, you know? I mean, sure, you may be humiliated now, but trust me, one of these days, you'll thank me. All right, we gotta go to a sponsor. This is Crying Brian Dern on Odyssey 105.
9: Wow, did you really say all those things, Jimmy?

0: No talent. Great. Just great.
1: Salutations, Master Barclay.
0: Eugene.
1: Partaking of the park's natural beauty?
0: Something like that.
1: Young Charles came into Wit's End and told us of your experience. Mr. Whittaker suggested that I find you to, talk.
0: Look, if you want to yell at me, Eugene, go ahead. I deserve it.
1: Actually, Mr. Whittaker had something different in mind. He felt that I would be uniquely qualified to comfort you, seeing as how I recently suffered through a similar experience.
0: Yeah, but I caused your similar experience.
1: Indeed you did. And it gave me no small amount of embarrassment, I might add.
0: I didn't mean for it to, Eugene. I'm sorry. I just wanted to make him laugh, that's all. I guess there's a fat chance of that now.
1: Why?
0: Didn't Charlie tell you what Dern said? I have no talent. Besides, I've been pulled off the air.
1: Well, I believe that if you show Mr. Whittaker you can be responsible, he'll put you back on the air. And for what it's worth, I think Mr. Dern is wrong.
0: You do?
1: Yes. You have talent, Jimmy. It's raw, rather immature, certainly untamed, occasionally unprincipled, but definitely there.
0: Thanks, Eugene, I guess. But do you really think Mr. Whittaker will give me another chance?
1: Well, we could make another demo tape and find out.
0: Could we? I mean, you'd do that for me?
1: On one condition.
0: What?
1: This time, keep me behind the microphone.
0: You got it, Eugene.
2: And so he turns to me and says, "Never wrestle with the pig. You both just get dirty, and the pig likes it." Well, this is Jimmy Barclay on Kids Radio here at Wit's End.
3: I'll be back. I just gotta go get some lunch.
4: Well, it's about time you came out. Mr. Dern?
3: Ah. Oh, yeah? What can I do for you, old-timer?
4: My name is John Whittaker. I'm a friend of Jimmy Barclay.
3: Who?
4: The youngster you made fun of on your program a couple of days ago.
3: Oh, yeah, that kid. Well, look, if you want to rake me over the coals or scream at me, let's get it over with. I got a lot of things to do.
4: Well, I didn't come here to scream or rake you over the coals. I came to thank you.
3: Well, you came to thank me? For what?
4: For teaching a young man a very important lesson.
3: Now, what do you mean, Jimmy?
4: That's right. You see, a couple of days ago, he really wanted to be like you, Mr. Dern. But by doing no more than being yourself, you made him realize what a horrible prospect that really is. And for that, you have my undying gratitude.
3: Oh. Well, you're welcome.
4: Good day, Mr. Dern.
3: Yeah. Right. Glad I was able to be of service. I think.
5: Well, it sounds like Crying Brian Dern has nothing to say for once. And in case you're wondering, today on Focus on the Family with Jim Daly, we've presented an episode of Adventures in Odyssey. 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
6: Odyssey is such a wonderful program, so well produced. I think you can hear that, and it's fun and creative and thought-provoking all at the same time, which is our aim. And the faith application in today's program, I hope, is obvious. In the book of James chapter 3, there are warnings about the tongue, how it's like a fire that runs out of control, burning everything in its path. Or the tongue is like a rudder of a ship, very small but powerful, and if you steer it in the wrong direction, you're going to crash. Our words matter. That's the point. God wants us to speak with kindness and encouragement to one another rather than insults. Those are the kind of faith lessons you can find in each episode of Adventures in Odyssey. We want to help supplement what you're already doing to teach and disciple your children as followers of Jesus.
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10: With SRN News, I'm Rich Thomason in Washington. Senate Republicans have left Washington for their Memorial Day break without voting on a roughly $70 billion bill to fund immigration enforcement. They're leaving town amid Republican disagreement over a $1.8 billion fund that would compensate those who claim persecution by the Biden Justice Department. President Trump says the U.S. will send an additional 5,000 troops to Poland. The move comes as 5,000 American troops are pulled out of Germany. Secretary of State Marco Rubio in Sweden, where he'll address a NATO foreign ministers meeting. President Trump has blasted the alliance for not lending a hand in the Iran war. Looks like a soggy Memorial Day weekend is in store across the east and the southeast. Mostly sunny and dry conditions expected across much of the west and the Midwest as well. More details at srnnews.com.
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11: This afternoon will bring mostly cloudy skies with a high of 65. Tonight, expect cloudy conditions with rain moving in late and a low of 53. Tomorrow will be cloudy and cool with morning rain followed by occasional rain and a thunderstorm in the afternoon. The high will reach 58 degrees. I'm meteorologist Jason Katarina on Faith Talk 1500 and 101.5 FM, online at faithtalkdetroit.com.
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2: Hi, I'm John Sorensen, president of Evangelism Explosion International, and you're listening to Share Life Today. As we talk about preparing ourselves to share the gospel this week, we would be missing an opportunity if we didn't talk about one of the most important tools, the Word of God. In Hebrews, the author writes that the Word of God is alive and active, sharper than any double-edged sword. It penetrates even to dividing soul and spirit, joints and marrow. It judges the thoughts and attitudes of the heart. When we do training in evangelism at EE, we always make it a point to memorize scripture because it's powerful. It works in the hearts of those we share it with. So let me encourage you today. 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You'll see God take it and use it to change lives. For more resources on how you can share your faith, visit sharelife.today.
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6: 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We all have a role to play. 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
6: Someone once said, coming together is a beginning. 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Thinking together is unity. Working together is success. Everyone's got to do their part. This is-

0: try to move a couch all by yourself? Oh boy, suddenly it's jammed in the doorway, you're wedged in with it, and it feels like you're stuck in a sitcom. But if a few friends help out, no one has to lose their sanity. Today on A New Beginning, Pastor Greg Laurie takes us to a great biblical example of teamwork. Nehemiah wants to rebuild the broken walls of Jerusalem, but he faces serious challenges. Pastor Greg picks up at Nehemiah chapter 2, verse 11.
1: The city of Jerusalem was lying in rubble and ruins. At once, proud walls that surrounded the city were now just charred, and weeds were growing over them. And so Nehemiah has a plan. Okay, I prayed for 4 months. Now it's time to do something. And we see it all coming together. So now he's arrived in Jerusalem. He's heard about how bad it is. Now he's going to check it out for himself. So I arrived in Jerusalem. 3 days later, I slipped out during the night, taking only a few others with me. I had not told anyone about the plans God had put in my heart for Jerusalem. We took no pack animals with us except the donkey I was riding. After dark, I went to the valley gate, past the jackal's wall, over to the dung gate, the view, the broken walls, and burned gates. We'll stop there. So he's checking things out. The word used here for view, when he says I viewed it, means to closely examine it. It's a medical term used for a surgeon giving an intense examination of a wound. He's doing his homework. He's plotting his course, putting together the idea of how he's going to resolve this. And I love how the story continues on, because if this was a fairy tale, it would have just stopped. He got permission to go back to Jerusalem. Everything is great. But now we see conflict, end of the story, reminding us the Bible's not a fairy tale. It's a true story. And God puts all of it in there for our instruction, bringing me to point number one. When we're doing the will of God, we will face opposition. When we're doing the will of God, we will face opposition. Verse 19, Nehemiah 2. When Sanballat, you can underline that name, Tobiah, underline that too, and Geshem the Arab, I'd underline that as well, heard of our plan, they scoffed contemptuously, saying, what are you doing? Are you rebelling against the king? And the conflict only escalated from there. Listen to this. Whenever God's people say, let's rise and build, the devil's going to say, let's rise and oppose. I think sometimes we think when we're in the will of God, it's going to be blue skies, green lights, and singing birds. You know, when I have all the time in the world, all the lights are green. When I'm late for something, every light is going red. But, you know, we think it's going to be easy, but the reality is, and sometimes it is. Sometimes things just cruise along nicely. But so often there's conflict. Sometimes conflict or opposition from unexpected sources. But that's what happens when there's a divine opportunity. There's going to be opposition. I should expect it. Not only should I expect it, I should count on it in many ways. But there's no success without risk, and there's no success without opposition, because Satan hates what God loves. Now, who are these guys? Three of them are named. We have Sanballat, we have Tobiah, and we have Geshem. So Sanballat was a leader of Samaria. And he was threatened by the presence of Nehemiah, the return of the Jews. He didn't want these Jewish people rebuilding their walls. So it threatened his livelihood. It threatened his authority. And then we also have Tobiah, a leader of the Ammonites, and Geshem, an Arabian leader. So three enemies were facing Nehemiah. And we have three enemies too. They're the world, the flesh, and the devil. So the world, with its enticements, is the external enemy. The flesh, with its vulnerabilities and appetites, is the internal enemy. And the devil, with the world and the flesh, is our infernal enemy. Now, I love how Nehemiah responded to this. They come, they ask him these questions. What are you doing? He doesn't even respond to them. He doesn't give them the time of day. So when the devil comes to you with his temptations, here's what the Bible says you should do. Resist the devil and he will flee from you. Resist him. Don't take his free offer. Don't try his free sample. And don't take a test drive of anything he offers. You ever been to a Krispy Kreme donut? Yeah, have you been? How many of you have been to Krispy Kreme? All the overweight people, interesting. I'm kidding. But not really. No, I am. Well, I've been there many times. And sometimes they give you a free sample. You notice that here? You want a free donut? Who's going to say no to a free donut? Especially one that was just made. Why do they do that? Because they love us. I don't know. Maybe they do. But they know if you eat one, you're going to want two. And if you eat two, you're going to want three. And you're going to order a dozen. And on it goes. I know this from personal experience. So that's the devil. Here's free sample. Just try this thought on for size. You would never do this, being the great man or woman of God that you are. But just try it out for a test drive. Take a trip to Fantasy Island. If you laughed, you're old. That was an old TV show. Remember Fantasy Island? The plane. Never mind. So really dated references that are lost to most of you, which is probably good. But no, don't give him the time of day. You can't stop an impure thought, an ungodly thought, an evil thought from knocking on the door of your imagination, but you don't have to invite it in for tea, okay? It's been said you can't stop a bird from flying over your head, but you can stop him from building a nest in your hair. And in my case, that bird better bring his own materials because there's nothing here to work with at all. But the idea is, I can't stop the impure thought. I can't stop the evil thought. I can't stop the temptation, but I can resist it. It'll come. I say, no, not going to go there. So Sambalat and Tobiah and Gershom come. Hey, we want to talk to you. We don't like this. Nehemiah's like, yeah, whatever. I'm going to just keep doing this work God's called me to do. Go to Nehemiah 3. And then Eliashib, the high priest, and the other priests started to rebuild up the sheep gate and dedicated it and set up its doors, building the wall as far as the Tower of the Hundred, where they dedicated, and the Tower of Hanani. Now he just goes on and lists a bunch of names and locations of people and where they were building their walls. So it was sort of like the closing credits at the end of the movie. They're not familiar names. We think, why are they even in there? Because all scripture is given by inspiration of God. And they're in there, so we'll see how these people heroically obeyed God and did their part. Everyone did their part, bringing me to point number two. We need to find our place in the work that God is doing. The phrase next to him and after him is mentioned 28 times in this chapter. Everybody had something to do. And these are just regular people. They're not construction people. They're just folks helping out, doing their part. There's priests and goldsmiths, perfumers, merchants, young people, old people, men, women. Everyone was working. And that reminds us the church is not only a family, it's also an army. And we all have a role to play. Ephesians 4:16 says, the whole body fits together perfectly, and each part does its own special work and helps the other parts grow, so the whole body is healthy and growing and full of love. Nehemiah was a really organized guy. I love organized people. Maybe it's because I'm not that organized. But I like people that have schedules and notes and here's what we're going to do. Then we're going to do that. And that's who Nehemiah was. He was a detail guy. It's a 2.5-mile wall divided into 41 segments. Everyone's got to do their part. B.C. Forbes, the founder of Forbes magazine, once said, you spell success as follows. T-E-A-M-W-O-R-K. Teamwork. Someone once said, coming together is a beginning. Keeping together is progress. Thinking together is unity. Working together is success.
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1: Everyone worked. Nehemiah 3:5 says, next to them the Tekoites made repairs, and their nobles did not put their shoulders to the work of the Lord. Now here's the problem. The nobles. Well, we can't, get our fingernails dirty. We don't need to do that. No, everybody needs to work. And we've done this many times. We've had work days at our church. I remember when we were building our building in Riverside, we had a work day. And I am not good at anything to do with home repair or construction. If I'm walking around the house with a hammer, my wife is alarmed. Like, what are you going to do? Whatever I try to fix gets worse. I'm not kidding. So one day we were cleaning up the church in Riverside, and I was trimming a hedge. And so it was plugged into the wall. I'm trimming the hedge, and I just went a little too hard and cut right through the cord. So it was like, so I looked to the right, I looked to the left, I set it down, and I walked away. I didn't tell anyone what I'd done. I was embarrassed, humiliated. What kind of a man am I? They might ask me to turn my man card in. And so 30 years later, some guy says to me, you know, we had that work day at the church, you were trimming the hedge. I'm like, yeah. I saw what happened. Well, you're still a Christian? Amazing. Sorry, I let you down. But the thing is, everybody needs to participate. Everybody needs to do their part. But these guys didn't want to work. And it comes down to this. And there's two kinds of people that come to church. Participators and spectators. Or another way to put it, workers or shirkers. Participators want to engage. Spectators want to just watch. And that's what's happening here at the wall. Some people didn't want to work, but everybody needed to do their job because there's so much to get done. So the question is, are you a wall builder or a wall breaker? Are you a faith maker or a faith breaker? The problem with faith breakers is they want to discourage faith makers. Nehemiah 2:19, when Sanballat, Tobiah, and Geshem the Arab heard our plan, they scoffed contemptuously. What are you doing? People will oppose you. You know, you get serious about your Christian life. I'm going to go to church every Sunday, and I'm going to join a small group. And they say, come on, man. Lighten up a little bit. You were more fun when you weren't doing all that stuff. You know, you don't need to be so committed, but they don't understand the joy of serving. And that's what these people were like. Now, there's one other person I find really interesting. In direct contrast to the so-called nobles, there's this guy named Baruch. Probably never heard his name before, Baruch. Check him out, Nehemiah 3:20. Then there was Baruch, the son of Zabal, who zealously repaired another section from the angle to the entrance of the house of Eliashib, the high priest. I love how this is put in there, and we're talking about thousands of years later. Yeah, there was this Baruch guy that zealously did his job. There's this one guy that worked harder than anybody else. And so he's commended in the pages of Nehemiah for us to pay attention to today. Are you a Baruch, so to speak? Are you one of the nobles? Do you serve or do you want to simply be served? Are you a servant or are you a slacker? The walls of Jerusalem needed to be rebuilt. The wall of our life needs to be rebuilt. We all have a part to play. Let me tell you a secret. You want to see your experience, so-called, of church get richer and deeper and more fulfilling, start getting involved personally and start building your part of the wall. And then as we all work together, we see great things accomplished and we see God glorified as a result. So you pray about the role that you could play. So let's close now and pull the camera back for a moment. Look at the bigger picture. This is a story of a man named Nehemiah that saw a need and did something about it. A man named Nehemiah that came to the city of Jerusalem and wept over it. And after his weeping came working. And after his despair came determination. And who else do we know that wept over Jerusalem? Well, it was Jesus, who looked over Jerusalem and said, "Oh, Jerusalem, Jerusalem, I would have gathered you together as a hen gathers her chicks, but you would not listen." It broke his heart. And then Jesus died on a Roman cross outside of the walls of Jerusalem. He died on that cross for the sin of the world. He died on that cross for your sin and for mine, because there was no other way to connect us to a holy God that we have all offended through our sin. But God loved us so much, he sent his only begotten son, Jesus Christ, to pay that price on the cross for us. And if we'll turn from our sin and believe in him, he will forgive us, and we can enter into a relationship with God. Maybe you come here today with troubles in your life, and I'm just glad you're here. I know sometimes we need a wake-up call, and it gets us to pay attention, but as far as I'm concerned, anything that moves you toward God is something that God can allow and use for his glory. And maybe you come here because you have a problem. You come here today because your life is a mess. You come here today because you have this addiction, or you have this challenge, or whatever it is. You've come to the right place, and you've come to the true and living God who loves you and will forgive you if you'll turn from your sin and put your faith in him. So what I would like to do is close with a prayer. And it's a prayer that you could pray if you want Jesus to come into your life, a prayer that you could pray if you want your life to go from ruin to revival, from rubble to restoration. It's a prayer where you'll be asking Jesus Christ to come into your life to be your friend, your Savior, your Lord, your God. He's just a prayer away, because he wasn't just crucified. He rose again from the dead 3 days later. And he's alive, and he's here with us right now, standing at the door of your life, and he is knocking, and he's saying, if you'll hear his voice and open the door, he'll come in. If you've not opened the door to your life yet to Christ, do it right now as we pray. Let's all pray. Father, thank you for your word to us. Thank you for sending Jesus to die on the cross for our sin. Lord Jesus, thank you for coming. And now we pray that any person who has joined us or is listening, wherever they may be, if they don't have this relationship with you yet, let this be the moment they believe and draw near to you and call on you. Now, while our heads are bowed and our eyes are closed and we're praying, if you want Christ to come into your life, if you want your sin forgiven, if you want to go to heaven when you die, I want you to pray this prayer after me, right where you are. Just pray it. You could pray it out loud if you like, but just pray these words after me. Lord Jesus, I know that I am a sinner, but I know that you're the Savior who died on the cross for my sin and rose again from the dead. I turn from my sin now, and I choose to follow you from this moment forward. In Jesus' name I pray. Amen.

0: 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Well, a few days ago, I decided to confess something to Pastor Greg. It's something that happened close to 30 years ago, and I never told him. I was afraid to tell him. Now, we weren't on the air, but the recorder was going. And he said, "Hey, Dave, let's air that." So here we go. Take a listen to this. Okay, so this was years ago. Your publisher, you had written a book, and your publisher wanted you to do an audiobook.
1: Yeah.
0: So you called me and said, "Hey, Dave, can you come down to my house and we'll just sit there in my study and we'll record this thing?" I said, "Yeah, sure." So we started recording about 10 o'clock in the morning. And then lunchtime came around. We're both getting kind of hungry. Well, Kathy was so nice. She made us both ravioli. And it was so good. It was so good. But ravioli is kind of heavy, you know.
1: Yes, that's true.
0: And so coma-inducing. Yeah, after lunch, I'm sitting across the table from you. I'm like 4 feet away from you. And you're reading, you know, the text, and I'm reading along with you. And all of a sudden, I feel my eyes close. and I drifted off, and I have no idea whether it was for 2 seconds or 2 minutes. But when I came to, I kind of came to with a start, and it didn't catch your attention. And I thought, I just about got fired from Greg Laurie because I fell asleep while he's reading his own book.
1: I don't think I would have fired you for that, Dave, but I'll say you're not the first person I put to sleep while I'm speaking. So, but, you know, this is, by the way, everybody, this is what we were talking about before we're recording. And, Dave, let's just put this in there because that's a great story. And, people, did you notice how Dave's voice changed? It's not the official Dave. It's just Dave talking. Okay, my voice stays the same, I think. Maybe it doesn't. But, anyway, speaking of ravioli, my wife just made it last night. It was so good. And she said, "Well, did you like it?" And I did tell her I liked it, but she didn't hear me, and I had to repeat it again. That's because you need to compliment your wife, guys. And so, you know, this is just one of the things I point out in my brand new book that's called Am I Doing This Right? 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A lot of times it's the little things that go to strengthen a marriage. Complimenting your wife, affirming your wife, loving your wife, wives respecting your husband. Yes, complimenting him too. Don't just tell him what he's doing wrong. Tell him what he's doing right and how much you appreciate it and how much you love him. So let me help you strengthen your marriage as I send you a copy of my brand new book, Am I Doing This Right? 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So get your copy of this new book, and here's Dave to tell you more.
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0: If God said it, he'll bring it to pass. And we have to walk by faith and obedience. One of the things you got to realize when God makes you a promise, if there are conditions attached to the promise, make sure to pay attention to the conditions. Because we got a generation of Christians who have candy store fixation. They just think God is a cosmic Santa Claus and he has come to just give you everything you want. And you got folk trying to claim promises and leave off the condition. You can't do that.
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4: Breakthroughs. We need a generational breakthroughs. Or our children and grandchildren are going to lose their freedom. 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We're bankrupt, physically and morally. We have to change. We can change. We've been given the privilege of changing. God has shown us mercy. See, children aren't yours, folks. They're a sacred trust. There is sacred trust, and I'm quite confident you will give an account for that.
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3: 10 or 15 minutes a day, you can read through your whole Bible in the course of a year. It's a worthwhile investment of time. It will change you. And if you've read it once, twice will be better. If you've read it 10 times, the 11th will be better. Okay? The second thing is community. You need like-minded people that you spend some time with. I hate to admit, it's hard to admit your parents were right when you were a kid. But your friends really do have an enormous impact on your life. You need a community of people who have a faith in God. They will help you a great deal. Amen. And the third thing is this little paradigm. You've got to watch and listen. You actually have to pay attention a bit. There's a temptation to want to kind of cocoon, go into a cave, and, you know, it's just distressing. You don't know who to believe or what to believe, but you have to pay a little bit of attention. Then you have to think a little bit. I know. And then be willing to act. You can't just be an observer or a professional critic. We're not Olympic judges. We're in the arena. And there's a big difference. I think if you'll do those things, it'll help you avoid deception and fulfill God's purposes for your lives. And ultimately, that's the target. We are witnesses to a season of tremendous change, unparalleled change in my lifetime. And I don't mean because of this election. I really think it started in a dramatic way with COVID. God began to shake the earth. There have been multiple tremors since then. October the 7th, the attack by Hamas on Israel and the boiling anti-Semitism in our own nation. Very unexpected things. God is shaking the earth. And I trust that at the end of it, we'll be in a place that He has led us to. So it isn't frightening. It's kind of exciting to me, but it's a great contest between the values of the kingdom of God and the values of this present age. You're going to have to decide. You can't stay in the middle much longer. Tragically, in the church, we have capitulated for so long. We've been silent for so long. We've been timid for so long that now it feels almost inappropriate to express our support for a Judeo-Christian worldview. Should we say that? Are we allowed to say that? What if I offend someone? Look, the truth is helpful. Imagine going to a doctor that doesn't want to give you the real diagnosis because it might make you feel blue. We call that malpractice. In the Christian world, we call it apostasy. If you won't align with the truth because you don't know if it'll be received well, that's not just a personal choice or kindness or mercy. It is a false gospel. It's false faith. And we don't want to be there, and we've lived dangerously close to that. It's not inappropriate to agree with God's word. In fact, it's necessary, it's helpful. Even if it puts you at odds with some rather revered places like Harvard or Yale or the purveyors of conventional wisdom. We live in a world where the truth really isn't celebrated. You don't have to be very clever any longer, just a little bit of awareness. I mean, lately we see the reports and pictures and videos of swarms of drones hanging above us. Well, government officials say, nothing there. It's just a small airplane. Oh, thank you. Or they'll tell us that biological sex is confusing. No, it really isn't. No, really, it's not that tough. I grew up on a farm. It isn't confusing. I'm not suggesting there aren't people that don't struggle with confusion, but if you're confused about something that's that fundamental, that's not a good place. That's not something to be celebrated. And we certainly wouldn't want to abandon our children to be mutilated by people that think that kind of confusion is helpful. So this idea of breakthroughs, this notion of when God intervenes in our lives, we are a culture in need of breakthroughs from the kingdom of God. We've drifted a long way into places that are confusing and where the truth isn't celebrated and integrity is no longer held in high esteem. No matter where you sit on the political spectrum, you could say amen to that. That's just the reality.

0: And the change for that isn't coming from an election. The change for that will come from the heart of God's people. Breakthroughs. When God intervenes in our lives, most of us, one of the reasons I decided to do this series is I engage with the community of faith here sufficiently enough to know that there are hundreds of us that are in a desperate place. We need a breakthrough from God. Physically, emotionally, in our family systems, in our businesses, in many, many ways. There's only a God solution can result in an outcome that will be satisfactory. Otherwise, we're just treading water, holding our space. We need a breakthrough. And God gratefully does intervene in our lives. But we have had a little bit, I believe, of a misunderstanding. And preachers like myself have contributed to this. We like to tell the miracle stories. We like to talk about the victories that took place. And that's not inappropriate, but it's inappropriate unless we tell the larger story. And the breakthroughs that God presents to us are not just victory stories. There's a backstory that goes with them. I started with a verse of scripture in your notes. There's hope. It's Isaiah 40 in verse 3. It says, a voice of one calling. In the desert, prepare the way for the Lord. Make straight in the wilderness a highway for our God. That verse from Isaiah 40 is quoted in Matthew, Mark, Luke, and John. There are very few things recorded in all four of the Gospels. That verse is. And each time it's presented in conjunction with John the Baptist and his life message. He was a voice of one calling in the wilderness. See, I don't really want to be a voice of one. I want to be a voice of a big choir. Right? It's fun to find 12,000 people that are all saying Jesus is Lord and slip in with them and go, yes. It's not so much fun to be in a group of 12,000 people that are not in favor of that and you're standing there going, Jesus is Lord. John was willing to be a voice of one calling in the wilderness. I want to look at that. He's a breakthrough. He's the one who was to prepare the way for Jesus in his life and his ministry and all he did. See, when I imagine a breakthrough, apart from doing any study of it, what I want out of a breakthrough is I want a resolution to my problem. I got a bad diagnosis. I want it to go away. I want the doctor to say, I blew it. You want the mass to disappear. Excuse me, you want the mass to disappear? You want your heart function to be normal? Whatever the problem may be, you want your kids to be healthy? If there's a relational struggle, you want it to be resolved? You want everybody to be at peace? Whatever, the breakthrough, you just want the problem to evaporate and the goodness of God to make it all a big happy point. Nothing wrong with that imagination. It's just not particularly biblical. Breakthroughs result in transformation. They change your perspective. They leave you with insight and understandings different than you had before the intervention of God. So you don't just return to your old shape. You walk in a new way. You interact in a new way. Breakthroughs change everything. Are you ready for that? Those of us that need a breakthrough, are you ready for a different cadence in your life? Are you ready for a rearrangement of authority? Are you ready for a transformation of priorities? Or do you just want God to do what you want him to do so you can keep doing what you want to do? If I get really honest, that's really what I want. But truthfully, God loves us too much. Like my Bible says that if God loves you, he will discipline you. Oh, I don't want to grow up in the Lord. I mean, I've learned to value that. But I mean, if you just left me to myself, the truth is, no, I'd really like just to have my way.
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2: 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Some of my favorite verses that Paul wrote, a bit of devotional time, and then some place to journal. 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We want to be transformed by the Word of God and not just informed by it. Saul of Tarsus, a hero of mine, I got to know him as the Apostle Paul, an unrelenting advocate for Jesus in the face of unyielding persecution. Folks, that sounds like the world we live in. Lessons from Paul, it'll help you and I be overcomers, triumphant in this season in the earth. You'll enjoy the book.
1: 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That's 855-577-2255. Now, let's get back to Pastor Allen with his message called Breakthrough, Alone in the Desert.
0: I'm going to suggest that it has an impact not only for you, but for the generations who follow you. In fact, if we start with Zechariah and Elizabeth and I have this couple who were childless, and they're past the age where they're going to bear children, it's just not reasonable anymore. Nobody has the expectation. They had those prayers, but they had them a long time ago. And then the announcement comes, Gabriel, the archangel, shows up and says, you're going to have a child and you're going to name him John. And they're like, what are you talking about? I mean, Zechariah has enough questions that he gets struck mute for 9 months. Teach you to talk back. Aren't you glad we all don't get struck mute when we question the Lord? Have you know Pastor would be signing the message this morning? And John's born. And Zechariah and Elizabeth really step out of the scene completely after their time in the temple and taking John. They step out of the story, but John steps onto the stage. And that's where I want to start. It's in Luke chapter 3. It's right in the middle of this Christmas narrative. Zechariah and Elizabeth and John the Baptist are very much a part of the Christmas story. During the high priesthood of Annas and Caiaphas, the word of God came to John, the son of Zechariah, in the desert. Nobody knew why they were calling him John, because God said to. That was the message they got in the temple when Gabriel came to Zechariah. He said, you name him John. No. All the people said when it was time to name him, he'll be Zechariah. It's the family. There's nobody named John in your family. And Elizabeth and Zechariah together said, no, this is a new thing. This is a breakthrough. His name's John. So John, the son of Zechariah, in the desert, he went into all the country around the Jordan preaching the baptism of repentance for the forgiveness of sins. As it is written in the book of the words of Isaiah the prophet, a voice of one calling in the desert, prepare the way for the Lord, make straight paths for him. Every valley shall be filled in, every mountain and hill made low. The crooked road shall become straight, the rough way smooth, and all mankind will see God's salvation. Gee, that's not a big assignment. Go prepare the way for the Messiah so that all of humankind can see the way to salvation. And John said to the crowds coming out to be baptized by him, you bunch of snakes, who warned you to flee from the coming wrath? Just as a beginning point, I think a simple observation, we've been trying to stack some ideas, some breakthrough hacks, if you will. In this case, the breakthrough begins in the desert. John is a voice crying in the desert. He's not a voice crying in the temple. He's not in Jerusalem. Isaiah was a prophet of the court. He was comfortable in the palace. Jeremiah spoke to heads of state and the leaders of nations. John is a voice in the desert, a voice crying in the wilderness, a voice of one crying in the wilderness. Wearing clothes made of camel's hair and eating locusts, not bugs, it's a fruit that grows on a tree. I know you're disappointed. Breakthroughs often emerge in the desert. Seems odd to us, the desert's a remote part for most of us in our nation. If you live in Israel or the Middle East, I can tell you for my Jewish friends, the desert is not a place of punishment. It's a place of renewal. It's a place of refreshing. It's a place where God meets you. If they have a day off, they go into the desert. And from the biblical perspective, the desert is a place of renewal. I tell you that because if you're in a desert season, it doesn't feel so fruitful. It doesn't feel quite as opulent as you had hoped as it might. if it's a lean time. I would submit to you that's a very, there's a very high degree of probability that that's a breakthrough season. God hasn't abandoned you. In the desert, there's a stillness. In the desert, there's a quietness. In the desert, it's much easier to hear. I don't believe God has left you. There's a component of John the Baptist that I don't want us to miss. Jesus said he was the greatest of those born among women, a very revered character. But John the Baptist is an impossibility without the faithfulness of Zechariah and Elizabeth. What made John the Baptist's ministry possible, his life story possible, his impact possible, were the decisions that were made by his parents, by Zechariah and Elizabeth, upright people, godly people, people who overcame disappointment, people who had to have their life plans rewritten. Their life schedule didn't emerge in the way they had hoped it would. While their friends were building nurseries and welcoming children, they weren't. And so they prayed and they sought God, and they still didn't. And it became very obvious that that wasn't going to happen. It wasn't in their future. That just wasn't a part of their journey. And they managed to overcome that disappointment and not be defined by it. Zechariah is still serving in the temple. Elizabeth is still honoring the Lord, listening to the Spirit of God. And then Gabriel shows up and said, "Hey, I got some news for you. You're going to have a son." Except now it's like disruptive. Zechariah, I mean, he says, "I am old. And Elizabeth?" He was gracious. He said, "She's well along in years." "Gabriel, have you seen Lizzie?" In fact, it's a little bit of a moment. You know, Gabriel's delivering this message with some rather lofty language about John. And Zechariah says, "Hang on a minute. I'm old." And Gabriel says, "And you're going to be quiet for 9 months." Again, I'm very grateful God has not responded to me that way. How many times have you held up your hand to the Lord? "Well, not me. No, thank you. I don't even like church." So John the Baptist and his ministry emerges from the faithfulness of Zechariah and Elizabeth, the willing to embrace their breakthrough, to reorder their lives, to be unique, to overcome disappointment. If they had not made those choices, John doesn't have a story to tell. There's a biblical principle here. I'm taking a moment with it because it's very important and it's essential, I believe, for the place that we find ourselves as a people right now. We need a generational story of godliness. We need a generational tale of a desire for righteousness and holiness and purity. We want a legacy of faith to be reestablished among us. Does that sound right? Why not let it begin with us and the aspirations that we have for our children and our grandchildren? I know we're in church and the answer to every question is typically Jesus. But in the quiet places of your life, when you're not in a church building and you're not sitting in the midst of a group of people that have raised their hands to identify as Christ followers, what aspirations do you truly hold for your children and your grandchildren? Fame, success, wealth, none of those things are inappropriate in and of themselves, but they'll be empty apart from a vibrant faith. You see, we've almost been totally co-opted by a secular culture. Our aspirations have become secular aspirations. Our dreams, secular aspirations. Our priorities, secular priorities. And again, I'm not trying to remove us from the world. We're in it, but the Bible says we shouldn't be of it. There's a difference. We have a different allegiance, a different set of objectives. It really is biblical. I can point to it. In 2 Timothy chapter 1 and verse 5, Paul is writing... Paul wrote the letter to a young man named Timothy. That's why it bears his name. But he's reminding him of what Paul knows of his life. He said, "I've been reminded of your sincere faith, which first lived in your grandmother Lois and in your mother Eunice, and I'm persuaded now lives in you also. You're third generation, Timothy. I know the stock from which you come." Say, "Well, Pastor, I don't come from a family that's where there's generations of faithful people to the Lord." Good. Let's start a new trend. Pastor, my story's a little more broken. Most of ours are. Most of ours are. That's why in the previous session, we spent a great deal of time talking about a new name, establishing a new heritage, a new legacy. John's life isn't going to fit the normal pattern either. I don't believe any parent has an aspiration that their child would walk the path that John walked. Forget his impact. It's hard to imagine any parent raising their hand and saying, that would be my aspiration. We'll get to it in a moment. A generational legacy. Look at 1 Samuel chapter 1. This is Hannah. She's the mother of Samuel. At the point we're stepping into the narrative, she is childless as well. She said, I made a vow saying, O Lord Almighty, if you'll only look upon your servant's misery and remember me, and not forgive your servant, but give her a son, then I will give him to the Lord for all the days of his life. No razor will ever be used on his head. That last phrase could be a little blind to you. It's a commitment. Within Judaism, there was a sect of people. They're called Nazarites, not Nazarenes. Nazarenes are people that come from the village of Nazareth. It's a little community in the northern part of Israel, in Galilee. Jesus was a Nazarene. Nazarites are a group of people who take a vow, a special effort at setting themselves apart for the purposes of the Lord. They won't eat or drink anything that comes from the vine. They won't drink wine. They won't eat a grape. They won't even eat a raisin. And they don't cut their hair. Samuel, before he's born, before he's conceived, his mother said, I will rear him as a young man set apart for the purposes of God. I will give him to serve the Lord. Breakthroughs. Breakthroughs. We need generational breakthroughs. Or our children and grandchildren are going to lose their freedom. If we remain on the trajectory we are on, they will not know the kind of blessings that we have known. I'm not talking about 100 years from now. We're bankrupt physically and morally. We have to change. We can change. We've been given the privilege of changing. God has shown us mercy. Moses' parents hid him from Pharaoh's executioners. Joshua's life became of an extension of the assignment that God gave to Moses. David made the way for his son Solomon to build a temple and establish Israel's boundaries. Samuel's life and ministry, his impact upon the purposes of God, emerged from the faithfulness of Hannah. Samson's parents, one of Israel's judges, they committed him to be a Nazarite prior to his birth as well. See, children aren't yours, folks. They're a sacred trust. They're a sacred trust, and I'm quite confident you will give an account for that. Your grandchildren are not just a dalliance so you can spoil them and send them home for somebody else to straighten out. It's a temptation.
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6: With SRN News, I'm Rich Thomason in Washington. President Trump says past U.S. presidents have considered actively intervening in Cuba, but, in Mr. Trump's words, looks like I'll be the one that does it. Secretary of State Rubio says the Trump administration seeks to resolve differences with Cuba peacefully, but he doubts the U.S. can reach a diplomatic resolution with the island's communist government. And Secretary Rubio is in Sweden now for a NATO foreign ministers meeting. The president has criticized the alliance for not lending a hand in the Iran war. There's also much uncertainty about the future role the U.S. will play in the NATO alliance. It is a lengthy prison sentence for a Minnesota woman, the center of a massive fraud scandal that ripped off taxpayers to the tune of hundreds of millions of dollars. On Wall Street, the Dow is up close to 300 points, NASDAQ ahead 66. This is SRN News.
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7: This afternoon will bring mostly cloudy skies with a high of 65. Tonight, expect cloudy conditions with rain moving in late and a low of 53. Tomorrow will be cloudy and cool with morning rain followed by occasional rain and a thunderstorm in the afternoon. The high will reach 58 degrees. I'm meteorologist Jason Katarina on Faith Talk 1500 and 101.5 FM, online at faithtalkdetroit.com.
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13: Daniel 9, if you have your Bible, take a look at it. Here we go into the time prophecy. 70 weeks are determined for your people. You see the word determined here. The word determined is a Hebrew word. The word is chatuk, and it means to be cut off from. 70 weeks are determined or cut off from. Cut off from what? Obviously, the 2300 days for your people. For who? The Jews. And for your holy city, to finish transgression, to make an end of sins, make reconciliation for iniquity. Incidentally, let's go back and look at that again. To finish transgression, to make an end of sin or sin offering. Who would make an end of sin offering? Jesus would, wouldn't he? Who would indeed here make reconciliation for iniquity? What's another word for iniquity? That's sin, isn't it? Who is the only one that could make reconciliation for our sins? Who could do that? Jesus. Who would bring in everlasting righteousness? Jesus. Who would seal up this vision that had to do with the Jews when they would be no longer his chosen people? Jesus would. Who would ascend to heaven and go into the holy place of the sanctuary, then anoint the entire sanctuary in the most holy place before he began his priestly ministry? Only Jesus could do that. So this must be a prophecy about Jesus. Know therefore and understand. Who's talking here? Know therefore and understand. Who's talking? The angel Gabriel. Now when Gabriel says know and understand something, is it important to know it? Isn't it important to understand it? So the angel says, know and understand, from the going forth of the command to restore and build Jerusalem until Messiah the Prince. Who's Messiah the Prince? Jesus. Now follow me closely. Remember we read in Daniel chapter 9 at the beginning that Daniel was praying. And what was Daniel concerned about? What was on Daniel's mind? The prophecies of who? Jeremiah. And the release of his people from captivity. So here Daniel says, know and understand, from the going forth of the command to restore and build Jerusalem until Messiah the Prince, there shall be 7 weeks and 62 weeks. So if you can find out when the command to restore and build Jerusalem went forth, if we could ever discover that date, we could go forward on the timeline 69 prophetic weeks. 7 weeks and 62 weeks. How many weeks is that? 69 prophetic weeks. So if we could ever find out when that command to restore and rebuild Jerusalem went, and we could walk forward on the timeline 69 prophetic weeks, we could find out when the Messiah would come. Now, does anybody know another name for the word, the Hebrew meaning for the word Messiah? What is the word Messiah? The what? The anointed one. When was Jesus anointed? At his baptism. Wow. could this prophecy in the Old Testament, given hundreds of years in advance, predict the exact date for the baptism of Jesus Christ? If Daniel can predict that date, Daniel was written 600 years before Christ. If Daniel could predict the date of Jesus' baptism, that would help to establish the credibility of the entire book of Daniel. Now, one prophetic day in Bible prophecy equals one literal year. You can read that in the book of Ezekiel, chapter 4, verse 6. Read it as well in Numbers 14, verse 34. 2,300 days would represent 2,300 years. Now, remember he said, 70 weeks are determined upon you and your city. So 70 weeks of this prophecy would apply to the Jews. 69 of those weeks would take you down to the baptism of Jesus. Well, how many days in a week? I knew this was a good class. I mean, I knew these were sharp people here. How many days in a week, class?
15: Seven.
13: So, if we've got to figure out how many days there are to get this into years, 70 weeks, 7 times 0 are?
15: Zero.
13: That was good. 7 times 7 are? 49. So 70 weeks has 490 days or 490 what? Years. Okay, that wasn't too difficult. One prophetic day equals one literal year. So 490 days are 490 years. Okay, 70 weeks would represent 490 years. We got to figure out a starting point, though. When was the starting point? Know, therefore, and what?
15: Understand.
13: Now, Hebrew, the word chatuk means cut off or separate from. 70 weeks are determined or cut off from the 2,300 years for the Jews. Okay, so you have the 2,300 years that take you down to the time of the end. You have 70 weeks of that, or 490 days, or 490 years that are cut off for to the coming of the Messiah. Know, therefore, and understand. What did the angel Gabriel say? Know it and understand. This is not the time to fall asleep now, folk. Because the angel Gabriel is speaking, he says what? Know it and understand it. From the going forth of the command to do what? Restore and build Jerusalem unto Messiah. What is another word for Messiah? The anointed one, prince, shall be how long? 7 weeks, 69 weeks. The street will be built, the wall in troublous times. So 69 weeks. The timeline begins with the command to do what? Restore and build Jerusalem. When did that take place? Now, one prophetic day equals one literal year. 69 weeks times 7. 7 times 9 are what? 63 and 6. 7 times 6 are 42 and 6 are 48. So 69 weeks would be 483 days or 483 years. 490 years of the prophecy relates to the Jews. The first 483 years of that prophecy should take you down to the baptism of Jesus. Now, the whole thing starts at a decree to restore and build Jerusalem. We got to find out when that took place. Here it is, Ezra 7, verse 13. Let's read it from the screen. Ezra says, I issue a decree that all those of the people of Israel and the priests and the Levites in my realm who volunteer to go up to Jerusalem may go with you. Blessed be the Lord God of our fathers, who has put such a thing as this in the king's heart, to beautify the house of the Lord which is in Jerusalem. Now, Artaxerxes passes this decree, the Persian king, in 457 BC. 457. There were multiple decrees passed by Artaxerxes. Why do we choose the date in 457? Why don't you choose another date? When the 70 years of Jeremiah ran out, the Jews were allowed to go back in 536 and earlier than that. They were allowed to go back. Very few of them went back. There were at least three decrees. When Artaxerxes comes, the difference is this, And this is why the prophecy is dated from Artaxerxes' decree. It is the first time that a civil decree provides the finances and the legal permission for them to rebuild the wall. So here you have not only the ability for them to go back, but you have the legal permission provided for them not only to rebuild the wall, but to do what? Beautify the house of the Lord, which is in Jerusalem. So now they have a legal justification in Ezra 7 to establish worship. Previous to this time, they were able to go back, but you have a legal justification to establish worship, and you have the means to rebuild the temple in Artaxerxes' decree. And so the issue in Daniel's mind was the Jews going back to worship. So therefore, we date the beginning of these 70 weeks back to the days of 457. There's another reason. Has anybody ever said to you, if the shoe fits, does what? Wear it. When you date this prophecy from 457, everything on the timeline comes out right in the prophecy. Okay, so the decree to restore and rebuild Jerusalem was issued in the autumn of 457 BC. Now, if I'm in the autumn of 457, now remember the text, know therefore and understand, from the going forth of the command to do what? Restore and build Jerusalem, that we just read that decree in Ezra 7, same language, unto Messiah the Prince. Who's the Messiah the Prince? Jesus. He's anointed by the Holy Ghost as he's baptized, shall be 7 weeks and six and threescore and 2 weeks, 69 weeks, or 483 prophetic days or literal years. Now look, if you start at 457 BC and you walk forward on the timeline, so I'm walking forward now, if I walk 457 steps, so let's suppose I'm walking this way and I'm back here at 457 BC and I want to go forward 483 years, but let's start by just going forward 457. If I'm walking like this and I take 457 steps, what's it going to take me to? Zero, right? What's 457 from 457? 457 is what? Zero. Was there any zero year in history? No. So if I go forward on the timeline 457 years, I go 1 year beyond 1 BC, I go to 1 AD, right? But how many years are left over that I have to go forward? I wasn't supposed to go forward 457. I was supposed to go forward how many? 483. So there's 26 left over. That takes me to 27 AD. What happened in AD 27? Now, this is remarkable. This is incredible.
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13: Go over to Luke chapter 3, verse 1. Luke 3, verse 1. Let's go to the New Testament. What happens in or around AD 27? Luke 3, verse 1. Now, in the 15th year of the reign of Tiberius Caesar, Pontius Pilate being governor of Judea, Herod being tetrarch of Galilee. What happens then? Well, verse 21 tells you. Verse 1 tells you it's the 15th year of the reign of Tiberius. Verse 21 says, now when all the people were baptized, it came to pass that Jesus also was baptized while he prayed. Heaven was opened. The Holy Spirit descended upon him. So Jesus is baptized in AD 27. What does Christ say when he's baptized? Mark chapter 1. How does Mark record that? The Gospel of Mark chapter 1. Mark 1. What does Scripture say? Jesus comes to be baptized of John in Mark chapter 1, verse 14. Now, after John was put in prison, Jesus came to Galilee preaching the gospel of the kingdom and saying, the time is fulfilled. So in Mark 1, verse 15, Jesus says, the time is fulfilled. What time was fulfilled? The prophecy of Daniel. that Jesus would be baptized in AD 27. So here, Jesus is confirming the fact that he would be baptized exactly on time, exactly what the Bible says. See, Jesus is the Messiah of prophecy. There have been many false messiahs, but nobody has fulfilled the prophecies exactly like Jesus Christ has. Jesus baptized exactly on time. 69 prophetic weeks, 483 years, take us down to AD 27. But the prophecy was of 490 years, right? That would be given to the Jewish nation. How many years then would be left? If you have 483 that take you to 27 AD, how many years would be left of that 490-year prophecy?
15: Seven.
13: Okay. Let me ask you a question. It's a very simple question. Even the children can answer this. No, even the adults could answer this one. It's a very simple question. But do you know on this question hangs one of the greatest falsehoods in Christianity today? If you have 490 years, okay, that apply to the Jews, and if year one is followed by year two, is followed by year three, is followed by year four, and if you have 483 of those years, one following right after the other, what would you expect to happen? Would the next follow after that and follow after that? Some people want to say, well, you know what happens? There's 69 years, and then there's this great gap, and the last seven are way over here. But I'm going to show you that why that's one of Satan's greatest deceptions. And you know why it is? Because those last 7 years that the Bible connects to the first 483, there's no gap theory in the Bible. That's a man-made theory. But look, the reason why the devil has palmed that off on many Christians is because the last 7 years are the greatest prophecy showing beyond a shadow of a doubt that Jesus is the Messiah. And the devil hates that Jesus Christ is the Messiah, that he died on Calvary's cross to shed his blood for our sins. And so he would try to take away or undergird that prophecy. You'll see it tonight. Look, Luke 3, verse 21, when all the people were baptized, it came to pass Jesus was baptized. As he prayed, heaven was open. We just read that. And the Holy Spirit descended in a bodily dove upon him, exactly 27 A.D. Know therefore and understand, from the going forth to restore and build Jerusalem to Messiah the Prince, be 7 weeks and 62 weeks. After 62 weeks, okay? So sometime after A.D. 27, Messiah shall be what? Cut off. Who's the Messiah? Jesus. What does it mean that he'd be cut off? What does that mean? He would die and be crucified, but not for himself. What does it mean that Jesus would die, but not for himself? He died for you and for me, right? And the people of the prince who is to come shall destroy the city and the sanctuary. As the result of the Jewish nation's rejection of Jesus, did Titus the Roman prince in AD 70 destroy Jerusalem? This prophecy has been fulfilled exactly. So sometime after AD 27, the Messiah would be cut off. Does the Bible tell us when? It does. It does. Now, to position us clearly, the decree of Artaxerxes went forth in the fall of 27 AD. 457 BC in the fall. Jesus was baptized 483 years later, exactly in the fall of 27 AD. So the decree goes forth in the fall of 457. Jesus is baptized in the fall of AD 27. Now, here's what becomes interesting. The end of it, that is the sanctuary of Jerusalem that would be destroyed by Titus, shall be with a flood until the end of the war. Desolations are determined. Exactly that happened with Titus. We continue. Then he, that is the Messiah, shall confirm a covenant with many for 1 week. You know, I've had some people say, well, doesn't that refer to the Antichrist? Now, I just want to show you something in your Bible that proves beyond a shadow of a doubt that that doesn't. Well, the first, in the Bible, the only one that ever makes a covenant is who? Jesus Christ. He's the Son of the Everlasting Covenant. But I want to show you something in Daniel 9. In Daniel chapter 9, I want you to look in your Bible now at Daniel chapter 9. And I want to ask you some questions, and you feel free to answer them. That will be in the conclusion will be self-evident. Daniel 9, verse 25. Know therefore and understand that from the going forth of the command to restore and build Jerusalem until Messiah the Prince, who is the main theme of verse 25, class? Who is that? Messiah the Prince, and that's Jesus. Verse 26, and after 62 weeks, Messiah shall be cut off, but not for himself. Who's the main theme of verse 26? Messiah. Verse 27, he shall confirm a covenant. Who's the only one that can ever confirm the eternal, everlasting covenant? Jesus. How did Jesus confirm the covenant? By dying with his own, shedding his own blood. Remember when Jesus talks about communion? He says, I will not take the cup again, drink the covenant of this cup. So here we have, he, the Messiah, shall confirm the covenant with many for 1 week. But in the middle of the week, in the middle of the week, he shall bring an end to sacrifice and offering. Who was it that brought an end to all the lamb sacrifices? Who did that? Jesus. See, Satan would want to take the most precious prophecy, say, okay, I'm going to take 7 years, I'm going to put it at the time of the end with no biblical justification to destroy the prophecy about Jesus. Now, wait a minute. He'll confirm the covenant with many for 1 week. 69 weeks and 1 week are, how much is 69 and 1? 70. 69 prophetic days is 400, 69 weeks is 483 days, or 483 what? Years. Runs out in AD 27. But there's one prophetic week left. Something is going to happen in the middle of that last prophetic week. If you have seven, what's half of seven? Three and a half. Now follow me closely. If Christ is baptized in the fall of 27 AD, if an event was to take place 3 years into the future, it would take you to the fall of 30. But it was to be 3.5 years into the future, so that 6 months would take you over to the spring of AD 31. Jesus was 33 years old in the spring of 31 AD. What happened when Jesus was 33 in the spring? It's when he sealed the everlasting covenant with his blood and his death. Jesus was crucified on time. He brought an end to every animal sacrifice. Look, AD 27, 3.5 years, take you to 31 AD in the spring. Exactly at that point, Jesus the Messiah is crucified. He seals the eternal everlasting covenant with his own blood. Now, 3.5 years, 483 years take us to 27 AD. 3.5 years beyond that take us to the spring of 31. 3.5 years that take us to the fall of 34 AD. Let's look and see what happened at both of those dates. Daniel predicted the precise timing of the crucifixion of Jesus Christ. I have shared this prophecy with thought leaders around the world. In fact, one night I was preaching in the Kremlin in Moscow. God did some amazing, amazing things. Just after the fall of the communist government, for a very short period of time, the Yeltsin government, I had been working in the former Soviet Union and Eastern Europe, and the Kremlin auditorium was given to us to speak. We had 6,500 people each lecture. It was just an amazing experience to see what God is doing. But the general that led the Afghan invasion gathered a group of intellectuals together, and we were studying the prophecies of Daniel during that lecture series. They were amazed at the precision of Daniel's prophecies. Daniel predicted the precise timing of the crucifixion of Jesus. At the end of the 490 years, something would happen, though. 31 AD, Christ would be crucified. 3.5 years more would complete the 70 weeks or 490 years that would go upon the Jews. In 34 AD, the Jews would seal their destiny as God's people. How did that happen?
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13: And I should pause to say this. how merciful our God is. Don't miss the mercy of God in the numbers. The numbers are important. When Jesus was crucified on the cross by the Romans, as the Jewish nation rejected him, and the veil was rent in two in the temple, Christ gave the Jewish nation 3.5 more years to repent before their doom was sealed as a nation. Now, the Bible teaches that thousands, tens of thousands, hundreds of thousands of Jews were later baptized and became part of Christian faith. And even now, God is reaching out to our Jewish brothers and sisters. We were in Israel in June, had a marvelous baptism. One of the things about the gospel is it brings people together. You know, the Bible says that Christ has made of one blood all nations. And I remember we're in the Sea of Galilee this June, baptizing. Here is an Arab businessman being baptized next to a Jewish woman. The gospel is amazing. It unites us in Jesus. It brings people of all nations and kindreds and tongues together in Christ. And we become one body and one nation, and we're bonded in Jesus.
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0: He can take your yesterdays and make them better tomorrows. It's not too late.
1: 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Your past may not be something you're proud of, but today Dr. Evans points out God is bigger than all the bad choices you've ever made. Let's join him as he explains.
0: In chapter 2, verse 1 of Joshua, Rahab was a harlot. In fact, that label, harlot, would follow her, even into the New Testament. One day, she is visited by two strangers. We're told who they were. They were spies sent by Joshua to spy out the land. The spies

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3: And then goes up to the rooftop to where she has hidden the two spies from Israel. And she says to them, verse 9, I know that the Lord has given you the land and that the terror of you has fallen on us and that all the inhabitants of the land have melted away before you. For we have heard how the Lord dried up the water of the Red Sea before you when you came out of Egypt. And what you did to the two kings of the Amorites, he goes on in verse 11, we heard it, our hearts melted. No carriage remained in any man any longer because of you. For the Lord your God, he is God of heaven and on earth beneath. She says, we know about y'all. We've been scared of y'all for 40 years. And your reputation has followed you. So the reason I hid you up on my roof is because the Lord, your God, is the God of heaven and of earth. In other words, my faith controlled my choice. I made a choice to hide you rather than satisfy the government, the kings, the rulers of this world, because I needed to make a decision. Who am I going to be identified with? Because we already scared. We're terrified of you because we've heard the message. Now, that's interesting. She says, for 40 years, all of Jericho has known about God. So the folks who lived in Jericho were like a lot of folk today, know about him, don't want to deal with him. Because they knew about him, and they just didn't know intellectually. It says we were scared to death. Our hearts melted because of your God, but we still followed our God. A lot of people like that. They know about God, but they have never entered into a relationship with God. But she says, as for me, your God is the God of heaven and of earth. And to let you know that I know who the real God is, I've hidden you and protected you from the enemy. Therefore, she makes a request. It's an interesting request. She says in verse 12, now therefore, please swear to me, Joshua 2:12, by the Lord, since I have dealt kindly with you, that you will also deal kindly with my father's household and give me a pledge and spare my father, my mother, my brothers and my sisters with all who belong to them and deliver our lives from this death. In other words, we know we're getting ready to get massacred and I want to be delivered. One of the reasons many of us are not seeing God come through for us is he can't find faith. Because the only way you can validate you've got the right kind of faith as a believer is that you're doing the right kind of work. That is, you're doing what God demands, which validates that you have the faith that God expects. Now, don't get me wrong. To get to heaven is faith alone. But to get heaven to join you on your job, to get heaven to turn your situation around, to get heaven to work out that relationship issue, to get heaven to address that career challenge, to get heaven to reverse the circumstances that you face on earth, takes a faith that works. And in Joshua chapter 6, verses 17 and 25, the city shall be under the ban. It and all that it belongs to the Lord, only Rahab the harlot and all who are with her in the house shall live. Because she hid the messengers whom we sent. Verse 25. However, Rahab the harlot and her father's household and all she had, Joshua spared, and she had lived in the midst of Israel to this day, for she had hid the messengers whom Joshua sent to spy out Jericho. Faith not only delivered her, it delivered everybody associated with her.

0: See, the spies said, you bring all your family into this house. And when it come down, because of your faith, the whole family gonna get delivered. Now, don't think this is just Old Testament, because in 1 Corinthians chapter 7, the Bible says that the children are protected under the hesed covering of the parent who has a working faith in the home. That there is protection, covenantal covering, by association with a person of faith. See, that's why if you have weak faith, you want to hang out with somebody who has strong faith so that you're covered by their faith. But in order for her to see this covering miracle that protected her and her household, do you know what she had to do? She had to go against the culture. See, she's the only one not going with the crowd. She's the only one not buying into the philosophy, the theology of Jericho. She looks like the Lone Ranger. She's by herself. See, sometimes it's good to be by yourself. Listen. The beauty of association with God's kingdom purposes is that when stuff collapses around you, God can still take care of you because you're in his will and you're not collapsing with the culture around you. That's why he can take care of your house in a bad neighborhood. That's why he can take care of your career when other careers are falling apart. That's why he can take care of your relationships when every other relationship is going to pot. Why? Because you're not following the crowd, you're following the kingdom. You're not following man's way, you're following God's way. And that will make you sometimes look like the odd man out. Or in this case, the odd woman out. But she wasn't selfish with her faith. As we said, she cared about her family. Now this leads to the question about it not being too late. Rahab's story does not end with the Old Testament, as we've just seen. Her name is repeated often in the New Testament. So evidently there's something about Rahab that God wants us to learn. And what's interesting is God doesn't drop her title. I mean, he doesn't go around saying Moses the murderer when he talks about great faith. He doesn't go around talking about Abraham the liar when we talk about great faith. He doesn't do that in Hebrews chapter 11. But when it comes to Rahab, he said, Rahab the harlot. Why does God keep titling this woman rather than just saying Rahab and leave the sister alone? Why does he want you to know this is the woman of the Old Testament who was of ill repute? Because God wants you and I to know through her illustration that your past doesn't have to control your future. God wants you to know, no matter how wretched your past can be, she's placed next to Noah and Enoch and Abel. God wants you to know, if you get your stuff together with him, he can take your yesterdays and make them better tomorrows. It's not too late. Here's a woman whose designation stayed with her. Even though she didn't have a religious background, godly. Even though she didn't have a spiritually devoted husband. Even though she did have a shameful career, it wasn't over. When she connected her purposes to God's purposes tied to the spies, then that thing got turned around. When she connected, here it was, her purpose to God's purpose, her whole life changed and she delivered her whole family. So I don't know what your past is. I don't know how bad it is. All I know is the woman found in Joshua chapter 2 is also in Hebrews chapter 11. The woman in Joshua chapter 6 is in James chapter 2. And in the New Testament, she's an illustration of godliness, an illustration of power, an illustration of victory. Because God knows how to take lemons and make lemonade. He knows how to take a mess and turn it into a miracle so that you know God can turn a life around.
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0: We are told in verse 25 of chapter 6 of Joshua that when Rahab and her family got delivered, she dwelt in Israel. She's now hanging out with the people of God. She's got a new family now. A man named Solomon, for whatever reason, sees her, falls in love with her, and marries her. She's got a Jewish husband, even though she's a Gentile girl, because now she's hanging out, it says, with Israel. Let me tell you something about Solomon. We're told in 1 Chronicles chapter 2, Solomon built the city of Bethlehem. Solomon has his own construction company. My boy is building cities. In fact, he builds a city that Jesus is going to be born in called Bethlehem. So not only does she go hang out with the Jews, she finds a brother with a job, with a good job, because he's in the construction business. He didn't say Solomon who built the house. He said Solomon who built the city of Bethlehem. All right? So she finds herself married to Solomon. But that's small stuff. Let me give you the deep stuff. And that is Solomon's lineage. See, the Messiah had to have 2 realities associated with it. He had to have legal right to the throne of David in order to qualify to legitimately be Messiah. Well, Matthew chapter 1 gives us the lineage of David legally through Joseph. Jesus had to have legal right to be king of the Jews, which means you had to descend from a legal line through David. Well, we are told in verse 16 that Jesus's father was a man named Joseph. But Joseph was a stepfather because Jesus didn't have a biological father because he was born of a virgin. But he had a stepfather who adopted him when Mary got pregnant, giving him, Joseph, giving Jesus his legal name. When he got Joseph's legal name, that gave him legal title to the throne of David. Luke also has a list. But when Luke gives his list, he gives it through Mary. Because Mary is his biological mother. But guess what? Mary is tied biologically to the throne of David because she is a descendant of David biologically. So in getting Joseph and Mary hooked up, God hooked up the legal line with the biological line so that Jesus was both legally right, had rights to the throne, but through Mary, he had biological rights to the throne, qualifying him twice to be king of the Jews, as declared by the word of God. See, God know how to hook a sister up. And so Rahab the harlot falls in love with Solomon, who's got his own construction company, but who's also legally tied to Jesus Christ. She has a baby. Her baby is called Boaz. We know Boaz from the book of Ruth, because Boaz saw Ruth gleaning in the field. God now hooked another sister up with another dude that had a job. She hooked the two up, and Boaz married Ruth. Ruth had a baby, and her baby was Obed. Obed got married, had a baby. His baby was Jesse. Jesse got married, had a baby. His baby was David. What I'm trying to tell you is, I don't know about your past. I don't care how bad your past. If you will connect with the kingdom of God, God can turn that thing around. But if you don't connect with the purpose of God, you'll be hanging out and hooking up with anybody who talks a good game and missing out on the delivering power of God to the woman or man of faith. And so God was able to do something special in this lady's life. But there's something else, and this might be the best thing of all. This might be the best thing of all. It's found in Joshua chapter 2. He says these words. I'll start with verse 17. The men said to her, "We shall be free from this oath, the promise to deliver you and your family, which you have made us swear, unless when we come into the land, you tie this cord of scarlet thread in the window through which you let us down. And gather yourself into the house, your father, your mother, your brothers, your father, and your household." He says, when we come to take this mama down, verse 21, "According to your word, so be it. She sent them away and they departed, and she tied the scarlet cord in the window." Oh, it's all about that scarlet cord. The two men say, "Look, when we come to take this thing down, we need to see something hanging in your window. Because see, all the other soldiers won't know who you are. They won't know where you are unless we see something hanging in your window. And what we want to hang in your window is a scarlet thread." He calls it, verse 21, a scarlet cord. Scarlet means red, okay? The cord means ribbon. What he says is, "I want you to tie a red ribbon around the rope coming outside of your house, because we're going to be marching around this wall for 6 days, once a day for 6 days, seven times on the seventh day. And as we march around that wall, everybody going to see that red ribbon. And that red ribbon is going to let us know that's the prostitute's house. Everybody's going to know what that means." Now, why is that important that you and I know what that scarlet thread was? They had red ribbons. And what they do is tie red ribbons to their windows or doors, signifying to the travelers, this is a house of prostitution. If you want to be serviced, you can be serviced here. This red ribbon, like a red light, identifies the sin that takes place in this house. But the two spies said, "When you hang your sin outside of this house, so we see your sin and your acknowledgement of who you are, guess what we're going to do? We're going to provide salvation. When you show us your sin, we're going to show you God's grace, because you've identified with God's program, and we're going to offer you God's salvation." Somebody missed that. When you show us your sin, we're going to show you God's grace, and you're going to see God's salvation for you and your house. I believe when Israel was in the Passover, God said, "Put the blood on the door, the red, and when I see the blood, I'll pass over you." You say, what's that got to do with the legacy of Rahab for us? Well, 2,000 years ago, on the cross, Jesus Christ shed his blood for your sin and my sin. And when he sees the blood that was shed for our sin, that is the root to our salvation. Your salvation comes because of the blood that was shed, but the blood was shed because of our sin. So when we confess our sin to the Savior who shed the blood, I'm going to go to heaven happened today. And the reason I'm going to heaven is I'm covered with the blood. But I'm only covered with the blood because of the sin that was carried by Jesus Christ on Calvary. So all I'm saying today is God can start your life all over again. But you got to be willing to tie the red ribbon around the outside. See, I'm a sinner and I need a savior. I've messed up, but I'm trusting God's grace to fix me up. I failed, but now I have faith in the Son of God. I was bad, but I'm trusting God to make me better. I have been a terrible sinner, but he's going to make me a glorious saint. Because as he moves around and collapses the sinful world that does not respond to him, when he sees the blood on me, he's going to pass by me and give me the deliverance that I need. Your yesterday doesn't have to determine your tomorrow. God can put you in the New Testament and write a whole new chapter for your life. He can start you all over again.
1: 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It's been said that facts speak for themselves. But on Monday, Dr. Evans explains why the facts don't always tell us the whole story. And he'll show us how God's promises can rewrite our reality. 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
8: Welcome to Seculo. It's Friday. We're kicking off what is, for a lot of people, a holiday weekend, if you will, as Memorial Day will be celebrated on Monday. A really good way to start our 250th celebration of America, I think, is to remember those who gave the ultimate sacrifice and died while serving our nation. Of course, Memorial Day on Monday. For a lot of people, we know you're going to have the day off. A lot of people will be, kind of kicking off summer that way. But I think it's a good reminder, again, as we head into a summer, really celebrating America, that this is a proper way to kind of kick off your, if you want to say, celebrations by remembering those who, again, paid that ultimate price for our freedoms and for our safety here in America.
9: That's right, Logan. And as I think we reflect on this, not just remembering those that have given that ultimate sacrifice, but also just the foundations of this country itself.
8: Sure.
9: This is a good time. I encourage you, read the Declaration of Independence as many times as you can this year, but start now if you haven't yet, because we've heard already the way the media will try to spin things. They were trying to push back on Speaker of the House Mike Johnson for just quoting the Declaration of Independence. We've strayed so far in so many areas of this country from the foundations that the founders really believed and wanted to happen, and the way that we could thrive as a country, that I think as much as we can, getting back to that, it's an important thing.
8: You know, and to pivot to what we're talking about a bit today, as we were going off the air yesterday, there was a big press conference that was happening in Minnesota about specifically the fraud scandal that has really rocked the country in general. But the details of what's coming out of these investigations, and remember, it is very easy. I know a lot of you say nothing ever gets done. There's, you know, we move on. I always say the media does move on very quickly, and we forget about these topics that become a dominant news story every day. But we've seen out of the Trump administration, and now we say we saw that after, you know, there was RFK Jr. there was Dr. Oz there, a lot of people involved directly. they are still working on these cases, and it is bigger than I think anyone could imagine.
9: That's right. And as they continue to prosecute these cases, it not only is going to put an end to those individuals committing this fraud, but hopefully serve as a deterrent to those that continue or think, maybe I should defraud the United States. Yesterday, it was announced 15 individuals had been indicted for over $90 million in alleged healthcare fraud. It was a scheme in Minnesota, and it saw even things like $40 million worth of fraud that was targeted to programs that were supposed to help children and families with autism. So not only did they steal from the taxpayers, but that money wasn't going to families that needed it and could use that to help live and thrive in America. They were stealing that from children that need it.
8: Yeah, don't think of this as some sort of like Robin Hood scenario where, you know, there's fraud happening, but maybe that's good because the government is doing, you know. No, these are people who were going after specifically people that needed this money, diverting it to places you should not be going, and doing it to the tune of millions and millions and millions of dollars. When we get back, we are also going to give you a bit of a recap of all the incredible work that we have been doing, all of the great segments that we've had over the last week, so you're not going to want to miss that. That is here again on ACLJ.org, on YouTube, Rumble, however you get your podcast. 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And I want to get you involved. You know, yesterday we talked about Jack Smith. We talked about, you know, the deep state. Well, I know, you know, I don't really like saying that anymore. I like to find, you know, phrases that are new and fresh, but I feel like we're on repeat when we hear Jack Smith, deep state, James Comey. 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
8: Seculo, we are covering that massive fraud situation headed out of Minnesota. You know, we've been covering this for months, and a lot of you have said nothing ever gets done. But you know what? It looks like there's actually movement happening. So when you get distracted by what's happening in media coverage and you think nothing's happening, remember there are people working behind the scenes. So that's what we're able to see out of Minnesota. Will, let's give an update.
9: That's right. There is an assistant attorney general for fraud enforcement, Colin McDonald, giving a press conference right now. Right behind him is RFK Jr., the Health and Human Services Secretary, as well as you see
14: Dr. Oz,
9: who's the Medicaid and Medicare administrator. Here's what we're seeing. 15 individuals have been indicted for over $90 million in alleged healthcare fraud scheme in Minnesota. This is a sweeping FBI investigation with the DOJ. It is two of the largest Medicaid fraud cases ever charged in that district. It has seven additional Medicaid programs that were used in this fraud. This is all from a tweet from the director of the FBI. Minnesota public health care resources were defrauded to the tune of tens of millions of dollars, targeting programs such as housing stabilization services, child care, Medicaid programs, individualized home supports, as well as a scheme worth over $40 million that targeted early intensive developmental and behavioral intervention. That's a program meant to help children that have autism. And they were using that to siphon $40 million from taxpayers. You start to see this, and we've seen it in California, see more and more out of Minnesota. That's where even today, the defendant that was in the Feeding Our Future that was charged with $250 million of fraud was just sentenced to 41 and a half years in prison. The amount of fraud in our healthcare system, people on the left that pushed so hard for Obamacare and that said that was such a great program, when the reality of what Obamacare did to get more people insured was expand Medicaid, that was the largest amount of people that got coverage under it. What do we see now? Where is all the fraud? It's in Medicaid. It was that expansion without the proper guardrails on it that has led to them stealing taxpayer dollars to billions of dollars. And here's the other problem with it. Everyone else is suffering. It's not just taking your taxpayer dollars. It's this entire program that has created a way that's driving up every single person's healthcare costs. When people say healthcare is unaffordable in this country, it's not just because of the way the insurance systems works and we need tort reform, things of that nature, which we've been saying for a long time. It has exploded exponentially because of the ways that fraud is so easily done. And therefore, all these insurance companies have to raise their rates. The prices of things have to go up. It's not just taking your hard-earned taxpayer dollars. It's hitting you twice because every single person's healthcare costs are skyrocketing. And it all goes back to one thing, and that is the disaster that was Obamacare.
8: Yeah, absolutely. I do want to take some phone calls if we can. Let's go to William, who's calling in California. William, go ahead.
15: Yeah, thank you for taking my call. Yeah, in regards to the lady who disguised the all the things she took and all the documents as cake recipes and such. And I know you're being polite when you say, well, she probably didn't know what was going on or what she was doing. Yes, she did. I'm 83 years old. I've been around a long time. The people I've met in my lifetime, it's unbelievable. She knew exactly what she was doing. She wouldn't have tried to disguise them in the first place.
8: William, I want to clarify. I don't think we ever said that.
9: 100% agree with you. Yeah. Actually, we said exactly what you're saying. And Jordan even said, she's an attorney. She was a managing assistant U.S. attorney in the Southern District of Florida. She knew exactly what she was doing. It makes it that much worse because as a high up attorney in the DOJ and even the content of what it was, she knew the consequences of it, as well as it shows that intent that she renamed the files. If she didn't know what she was doing, I just forwarded it to my personal email address. No big deal. No, she knew exactly what she was doing. She renamed the files in order to conceal the contents thereof. So I agree with you 100%, William.
8: Yeah, William, thank you for calling.
9: She knew.
8: And thanks for watching on YouTube. Again, let's go to Leslie, who's calling in Virginia. Leslie is an ACLJ champion. Leslie, you're on the air.
16: Hello. Yes, ACL champion and Zionist. So I'm going to kind of avoid going to Texas. But what I wanted to tie in what you're saying today with what you said, I think it was Monday or Tuesday. If you believe the premise that our rights come from man and man's law, then you can justify what she's saying in Texas. You can justify the segregation laws, the Jim Crow laws of the 1960s. But if you believe that your rights come from the Creator, then you have to believe that all men are created equal and have certain rights, and nobody can take those away. No man can take those away.
9: I think that's an exactly great analysis of what we talked about earlier when Katie Turr said, was trying to call out the Speaker of the House and saying, is he putting God above the Declaration of Independence? And the entire premise of, if we stray from how the founders set this up, then you are correct. If laws come from government, if rights come from government, then that is at the political whim of the fickle government. But in reality, because they come from God, and if we hold fast to that, then our country can course correct when it has not lived up to those principles. As you mentioned, segregation, the history that we have in this country where we didn't live up to what our principles are, you can course correct as long as you're going back to that same principle that all men are created equal and that they are endowed by their Creator with certain unalienable rights, being life, liberty, and the pursuit of happiness. So yes, we need to course correct back to the foundation.
8: We can try to take Eric in Pennsylvania. Eric, go ahead. Watch on Salem News Channel. We got about a minute left, Eric.
14: Yeah, my comment is that the left is so anti-Semitic, they hurt themselves. Kamala Harris should have picked Shapiro for vice president.
8: Yeah.
14: I'm not saying they would have won unless you got laryngitis, but they'd have been much closer. You know, and it just makes no sense. Shapiro's running for governor. They might not go out and vote for him because he's Jewish. It's crazy.
8: Yeah, like Eric, I'm not sure about the one comment there, but the rest of it, I think you're right. And we know it was pretty much stated in her book and some of the books saying that Spivily Shapiro was not picked with a concern because he was Jewish. And look, again, like I said, social media would tell you that that was the right move. But you know what didn't? The votes in Kentucky. You know what's looking like it's not going to be? The Democrats who are going to stand up against what's going on in Texas because they know it could mean a political end for them. And they also maybe have some, you know, moral backbone, hopefully. All right. And that is also why the work of the ACLJ continues as well. I want to give you an opportunity right now as we are headed to the end of this segment to not only support the work of the ACLJ, because remember that all of this content that you see here, whether that's our media side, we're covering breaking news items, of course, the legal side as well. You saw Jordan yesterday, Washington, D.C., swearing in members of our legal team into the United States Supreme Court. This is all active. This is all happening right now only because people like you support the work of the ACLJ. And it happens in many different ways. It happens if you want to financially support, which we really appreciate. You can become an ACLJ champion. Or if you even just want to get involved in what we're doing here. The ACLJ continues on working. And you can even be a part of our petitions. You can be a part of what we take to, whether it's to the Congress, to the Senate, what we take to the Supreme Court of the United States. And right now we've got a brand new petition I want you to be involved in. I want you to go to ACLJ.org right now. That is ACLJ.org. And you can sign the petitions. It's free. There's not any sort of paywall here. The ACLJ, no paywall here. Unlike some of the fraud that's happening in Minnesota, there's no none of that funding issues happening. But it only happens because people like you support. So while you're there and you're signing a petition, while you're reading the incredible documents that our ACLJ team has put together, when you're getting involved or reading a blog or a news story that our team has put together, I want you to consider supporting the work of the ACLJ. Because again, none of it happens without you. We want to always remain without a paywall. There's a lot of other organizations like ours. They put a lot of the content back behind something you got to log into. It's confusing. It's hard to share. 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I'm going to ask you to do something. If you care about that Jack Smith situation, we got a petition right now for you. 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
8: 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I'll be honest, got a lot of people watching right now and nobody calling in. 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You're trying to listen in to what we're talking about here. But I'm encourage you, if you want to be on the air, it's a great time to call in. 1-800-684-3110.
9: I have a question that may get people to call.
8: Okay.
9: Do you think that James Comey is setting the stage for himself to run for president? We know he's got an indictment over his head that's lingering over that Instagram
8: like
9: post.
8: Like, that hasn't stopped people from running for president.
9: That's fair. But, you know, say that all gets cleared up. Do you think he is setting the stage?
8: Fair enough.
9: He has written that book, A Higher Loyalty, Truth, Lies, and Leadership. That came out years ago. But that was the kind of presidential style book that people write. We now hear him saying things like, hold out two more years and we can rebuild. That is a call to action, and he has been doing a lot of media.
8: If we're whispering it, other people are talking about
9: right.
8: it. Look, I think what you got to understand, I don't want to act like we are some political prognosticators. If that thought has ever entered our mind, I will assure you that that has entered the mind in the conversation of not just James Comey, but the people surrounding him and the people approaching him. The amount of people that I know have been approached in real life by real, whether it's political action committees or whatever it may be, with the effort to get them to run for president. One, you'd be surprised at the people who have been approached to try to have that, you know, good run. But I guarantee you, when there's movies being made about you, when there's conversations being had, you're in that mix. You're in that mix. I'm not saying that he has plans for it. I'm not saying it's even on the docket for him. But where you're right, when you're doing media, unsolicited media in some ways, when you're not out there promoting a product, you're not out there promoting something current. Sure, he could say he's currently trying to defend himself against
9: the court of public opinion.
8: In the indictment.
9: Right.
8: But why? Why does that matter? Why does it matter? One, we know he loves television. We know he loves to talk on camera. Nothing wrong with that. It's a commendable thing. We know he loves to meddle around with what's happening in politics, especially around election season. So whether that's midterms, whether that is the presidential season, we know he loves to get himself in the mix. So that's not shocking, to say the least. However, I do think even if it's not him running for president, that there are bigger aspirations. What that looks like, again, this is not an older guy. This is a guy who's 65. He is 15 years younger than the current president of the United States. Okay? Remember, put that into your brain right now. Okay? Between Joe Biden and President Trump, we were talking about presidents who are in their 80s. Barack Obama was an outlier. George Right. W. Bush was an outlier to really our whole initial generation. It's a lot of been older people. And of course, now we are seeing if he's 65, now you're talking about 67, that's kind of like prime age for what seems to be the preferred presidential candidate for a lot of people. I mean, Bernie Sanders was preferred for a lot of people. And
20: Right.
8: I don't know where he is age-wise, but I will tell you, it's on the older side.
20: Right. So give us a call. What do you think? 1-800-684-3110. Is he going to try to play this rational centrist kind of role? I know that he has tried to become a hero to the left with all his actions he took against President Trump, even though he was despised by them for all the things he did to Hillary Clinton during that entire campaign. People forget about that. So what do you think? Do you think he's going to try to run? Give us a call. But there is some other things we need to update people on. That's a big victory because we filed last week. We told you at the Supreme Court last Thursday, urging the Supreme Court, do not take Virginia's request to put a hold on the state courts block of their referendum, which changed their congressional map, making it a 10-1 Democrat to Republican congressional map. The Supreme Court of the United States did just what we were asking and rejected the bid from the Democrats in Virginia, trying to get them to weigh in and allow their congressional map to move forward. We were talking about that. You never know what's going to happen at the Supreme Court. But that is one of the reasons why it's so important to file, why the ACLJ was able to jump on that and get a brief in what feels like record time to the Supreme Court saying, don't take this. One, you look at what the Supreme Court did. It was a state constitutional matter. You don't need to weigh in here. It was a very brief order, one sentence order. So it didn't go into rationale why or why they didn't take it. But we do know that, at least for now, is no longer a threat, that the way they changed their rules in Virginia, the way they said we're trying to make it fair, which fair to them meant completely rewriting it and taking away the voice of almost half of their state who votes conservatively, not progressively, not on the left. So they were trying to be fair by taking away their own people's voice. You also see what they're trying to do there, where since their new governor went in place, they are trying to disenfranchise the own state's votes even more by signing off on that interstate electoral college popular vote compact, which says that if they get to 270 electoral college votes, it doesn't matter how the people of their state vote anymore. They're only going to go with what the popular vote is. Virginia, consistently with the Democrats they have elected, are trying to take away the voice of Virginians. And that should concern not just the people in Virginia, and we know we have a lot of people listening from there, but everyone around the country, because we saw what Kamala Harris said last week, that there's no bad ideas. They thought that was a good enough messaging point, Logan, from that call, that on May 15th at 5:17 p.m., I got a fundraising email from Kamala Harris saying, if you've been looking for a way to fight back against Republicans cheating across this country, this is it. Look, we've got to fight fire with fire. These folks are playing to win, so we need to play to win too. They're ruthless, so we need to be ruthless too. When the stakes are this high, there are no bad ideas. It's time for us to talk about electoral college reform, Supreme Court reform and ethics, multi-member districts, statehood for D.C. and Puerto Rico, and more. What we saw is like a crazy talk saying, let's just throw everything out there. They thought was a good enough messaging point and clearly did well enough with enough people.
8: Yeah, it could be because people like us are talking about
20: but
8: it.
20: But they're fundraising on it now, which means that enough people want that. That's scary. So you've either got Kamala Harris wanting to completely throw out our entire constitutional framework, or you've got James Comey who thinks he's above it all at this point. We're going in an interesting trajectory here in the next few years.
8: Yeah, look, and we have a petition I want you to get involved in before we end this segment and head into the second half hour. We do have a few lines still open. Some of you have called in. Maybe you took Will's question, 1-800-684-3110, to get heard on the air today. But I am going to encourage you as we head to break. Some of you may lose us here. We have a new petition right now. It is directly involved with all the issues that we are talking about today. But really, you can get a part of it. You should read it. Read it in full. Make sure you're supportive. If you are, sign it right there. I think over 100,000 of you have done it already. 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And if you go to that aclj.org/sign, it is directly about James Comey. 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That's again at aclj.org right now. And again, all of that happens. All the work we do here, whether it's our legal work, whether it's our media work, none of it happens without you. 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
2: 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And for another thing, well, we're only kidding around, right?
3: Yeah. Yeah, right.
2: Sure we are. 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
3: Yeah, forget them. 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
6: Jesus said, "No man, having put his hand to the plow and looking back, is fit for the kingdom of heaven." 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
3: Strength all these years. And what I want to do in this passage of Scripture today, which is really Genesis from 37 primarily, all the way to 50, it doesn't mean that we'll take all of that, but it's the truth in those chapters. It's something that happened in his life. And when I think about the trials of Joseph's life and recognize how God used him ultimately and so mightily, God is still willing and ready to use people today who will practice this one simple truth that I want us to look at. So I want you to turn, if you will, to Genesis, beginning in chapter 37. I just want to read a few verses to get us started, and then I want to give you a little background. And the Scripture says in verse 1, "Now Jacob lived in the land where his father had sojourned, in the land of Canaan. These are the records of the generations of Jacob. Joseph, when 17 years of age, was pasturing the flock with his brothers while he was still a youth, along with the sons of Bilhah and the sons of Zilpah, his father's wives, and Joseph brought back a bad report about them to their father." Now, I want to give you a little bit of background about Joseph, because everything else hinges on this, and what I want you to listen to is this. There is one truth that goes all the way through his life. Remember that he's 17 years of age. He's a teenager when this starts. He dies at 110. But from 17 to 30 is a time of nothing but trials, heartache, burdens, misfortune, and pain. And oftentimes we come through those times and think, well, God, why do you let these things happen? So what I want to do is I want to take you through the trials that he faced during this time. And I want you to keep hearing one thing, because that one thing personally has helped me. If I could think of some of the things that God has taught me, but in one phrase, one idea, one principle that has sustained me through the most difficult, trying times of my life, this is that phrase. So let's look at Joseph for a moment. Joseph grew up in a family where his father had dreams. God had spoken to him, didn't have the word of God. God oftentimes spoke in dreams in those days because there was no written word, and anything writing was very, very unusual. And so he grows up in this family, and the Scripture says that Jacob, Joseph's father, loved him above all the rest of them. He favored him. And you recall the Scripture says that his father gave him a coat of many colors. Well, as a result of that, this is the beginning of his trials, because the Bible says this was the way his brothers thought about him. And the Scripture says that, verse 3 of the 37th chapter, "Now Israel loved Joseph more than all the sons, because he was the son of his old age, and he made him a varicolored tunic. His brothers saw that their father loved him more than all the other brothers, and so they hated him and could not speak to him on friendly terms." I mean, not just once in a while, but this means, you know, they just didn't like him. They wish he wasn't there. And so then he had this dream. He had this dream about these sheaves. They were out in the field, and his bundle stood up, and all their sheaves bowed down. Well, that didn't make him very popular either. Then he had another dream, made everything worse. He dreamed that the sun and the moon and the stars all bowed down before him. Well, by this time, listen to what the Scripture says. So they hated him even more. So he tells them the other dream. The Bible says that they were very jealous of him. And so what happens here, in his family, nothing's going good for him. He grows up in a family where his father and mother love him dearly, but his brother hate him, and they're jealous of him. And so the first trial of his life is living in a household where he's not wanted, he's hated, they despise him. Now listen, this isn't just a little bit of anger. This is pure hatred. And you'll see that the next trial he goes through is proof of that. But remember this, he had a dream. He had a promise in that dream that one day God would so use him that his family, his brothers, and even his mother and dad would one day

0: bowed down before him, etched in his mind and in his heart these dreams. And in the spite of all that, his brothers just hate him and despise him. But here's what he did. He kept his focus on God. He did not allow his brother's attitude to make him angry, bitter, resentful, and hostile. So he comes to the next big trial in his life. So his father said, your brothers are out in Shechem with the flocks, and so I want you to go and find out how everything is going along. The scripture says they saw him coming and they said, here comes the dreamer. Now they didn't just dislike him, they hated him. So they decided, let's just kill him and get rid of him. And we'll just take his garments and kill a goat and dip it in blood and tell his father that he got killed by some kind of beast. And so the oldest one of the brothers, Reuben, said, no, let's do this. Throw him in the pit. Throw him in a pit that had no water, which they would have said, well, then he'll just die of thirst because he couldn't get out by himself. And so Reuben did that with in mind, though, that he would come back somehow and rescue him. Well, so Reuben's off the scene for a while for some reason, and here he is. Now, his brothers not only hated him, but they're trying to kill him. And what's in his mind? He had a dream. He had a promise from God. So what sustained him through their hatred and bitterness, and we don't have any idea how they treated him when he showed up on the scene because of their hatred, you don't think they said to him, now, Joseph, take off your coat. Take off your coat and stand over here, and we're going to push you into this pit. No. You can imagine, full of hatred and bitterness and jealousy, what they did, what they said to him. So here he is lying at the bottom of this pit, and no doubt crying out, you know, why have you done this? What have I done to you? Whatever it might be. And so leaving him there, his focus was upon God, not his circumstance, because there's nothing he could do about his circumstance. Then, of course, the third trial he goes through is here he is in the pit. And so Judah, remember how important he is? The line of the tribe of Judah. This is the son of Jacob's family through whom the Messiah came. And so Judah says, here's what we should do. Don't kill him. Let's just sell him off to this caravan of Midianites. And so they sold him for 20 shekels. Well, think about this. Here he is now, his brother's hatred and animosity toward him. Not only is that bad enough, he thought he was going to die. But in spite of all that, something inside of him would not let that be a reality. They pick him up, sold him off to these Midianites. Now where's he going? He's getting further and further away from home and his family. Well, when he arrived in Egypt, and the capital probably, he was sold to a man by the name of Potiphar, who was head of the bodyguard of Pharaoh. So a little time went by. Now remember, he's a teenager when this begins to happen. Little time goes by, and Potiphar begins to observe this Hebrew slave. Now they, of course, would never dare eat with each other because they despised the Hebrews because they were shepherds. That's what they didn't like. And these, their class was so much higher than that. But he kept observing this young man until finally he probably gave him a little task in, a little task there. And he noticed that whatever he did it very well. After a while, he added some of his responsibilities. And the scripture says that he did so well that the Lord was with him. And now his master saw that the Lord was with him and how the Lord caused all that he did to prosper in his hand, that Joseph found favor in his sight and became his personal servant. He made him overseer over his house. All that he owned, he put in Joseph's charge. Came about that from the time he made him overseer in his house and over all that he owned, the Lord blessed the Egyptian's house on account of Joseph. Thus the Lord's blessing was upon all that he owned in the house and in the field. So he left everything he owned in Joseph's charge, and with him that he did not concern himself with anything except the food which he ate. Now, why would he do that? Think about this. More than likely, at some point, Potiphar said, you know, tell me about your background. I know you're a Hebrew, but what's going on? I'm sure he must have told him about his father and about his brothers and how they dumped him in the pit to die and how he got to Egypt. And I'm sure Potiphar wanted to know that. How did you get here in the first place? And he realized that he'd been sold off by his brothers. And Potiphar was certainly a smart man, and he would not have been the bodyguard of Pharaoh himself. And so he had to recognize this. Here's a young man who does an excellent job at what he does, and he doesn't seem to have any anger in him. He's not bitter. He's not hostile. He's not defending himself. He's not on the defense. He is a Hebrew, but he's not objecting here, and he's not criticizing Egyptians. He's learned the language. Whatever I give him to do, he does very well. So over a period of time, as God demonstrated, listen, his favor in the heart of Joseph, God began to do an awesome work in his life. What I want you to see is this. His focus was upon God, not upon his circumstances. And as a result of his response to his trials and heartache and the way people had treated him, in spite of all of that, what happened? God kept him with the right spirit, and I believe a sense of gentleness about him. Very organized, very orderly, good leadership, because he turned everything. That means he turned all of his finances, everything he had, which would be totally unlike an Egyptian, he turned it over to a Hebrew slave. And then everything was going along rather well. And the Bible says, if you'll notice here, in this 39th chapter and the 7th verse, now Joseph was handsome in form and appearance. And Potiphar had a wife. And Potiphar's wife, no doubt, the whole idea of having a Hebrew slave in the household was a very negative thing, the way she responded later. And but she looked at Joseph and noticed he was good looking and probably very strong. But most of all, it was his spirit. He had a gentle spirit, very organized, very orderly, probably very a quiet spirit. And the more she noticed him, the less her husband looked, because he's a young man. And so the more she looked at him, the more she lusted after him. The more she lusted after him, the more she plotted and planned that somehow she'd be able to go to bed with this Hebrew slave. Now, they hated Hebrews, but to show you how the devil works, she kept looking and she kept watching and she kept planning. And one day, while everybody else was out of the household, she tried to get him to go to bed with her, and he would not do it. And I want you to notice what he said, because what he said is so very significant in this 39th chapter. Verse 7. It came about in those events that the master's wife looked with desire at Joseph, and she said, "Lie with me." But he refused and said to his master's wife, "Behold with me here. My master does not concern himself with anything in this house, and he's put all that he owns in my charge. There is no one greater there is no one greater in this house than I." It does not mean a prideful thing. What he's saying is, I'm the most responsible one and I'm in charge. "And he has withheld nothing from me except you. Because you're his wife, how then could I do this great evil and sin against God?" His focus was always on God. If his focus had slipped from God to this awesome opportunity to lie with Potiphar's wife, he would have been in serious trouble. No matter what she might have promised and what she might have guaranteed, what she might have said, that wasn't what got a hold of him. His focus was always on God. His focus was on God when he was with his family, when they tried to throw him into the pit and kill him, when he was on that trip to Egypt with the Midianites. Always his focus was on God, because God had given him a dream. And he had the promise of God. He didn't have the Word of God as you and I have. You and I, the reason God doesn't put a lot of dreams in people's eyes and minds today is because we don't need dreams. We have something far more certain and specific and promising and encouraging and believable than dreams, because most dreams don't make any sense anyway. And so here he is. And now he is being threatened by this woman. No doubt what she may have said. And so all the servants are gone. So when they happen to be together, And he refused her. He left his coat and left, and so she took it. And as a result, here's what she said. She called the other folks in and she said, "The Hebrew slave whom you brought to us came into me to make sport of me. And I raised my voice and screamed. He left his garment beside me and fled aside." Now, when his master heard the words of his wife, which he spoke to him, saying, this is what your slave did to me. Then, of course, Potiphar was upset, and the scripture says his anger burned. So Joseph's master took him and put him into the jail, the place where the king's prisoners were confined, and he was there in jail. No matter what he did, it's getting worse. Remember, he started out at the age of 17. And somebody says, "Well, what do you think Potiphar really thought?" Here's what I think he thought. "I don't really believe this, but I'm going to have to put him in jail. For the simple reason, if my fellow Egyptians heard that my wife said a Hebrew slave tried to go to bed with her, and I believed the Hebrew slave rather than my wife, that it would have been extremely, extremely disgraceful." So he threw him in jail. Now, why do I believe that? Because if he really had believed that Joseph tried to go to bed with his wife, he'd have had him killed. People were killed for almost nothing. And here his wife has accused Joseph of trying to go to bed with her. So he threw him in jail. So started out at 17. Now he's probably 20-some by this point. And if you ask him, "Do you believe in the one true God?" "Yes." "Well, what's your evidence?" "Your brothers hated you. They threw you in a pit to die. You got sold in the caravan. You did your best in Potiphar's household, and now you're in jail. On what basis do you believe this God?" Because he kept his focus upon God, not upon his circumstances.
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1: The Bible says it is for freedom that Christ has set us free. Here's a moment with Charles Stanley.
0: What does it mean to be set free in Christ? Somebody says, "Well, set free from what?" And the very question oftentimes reveals that a person is not aware of what's going on in their life. Because you see, if a person is experiencing fear or jealousy or bitterness unforgiveness, past hurts, addictions, lust, poor self-image, deliberate sins in their life, whatever it might be, attitudes and actions such as these enslave a person. And naturally, you're going to deny it because, you see, that's Satan's strategy. If he can just get you to deny what's going on in your life, what's going to happen is you're going to still be enslaved by that very thing. And it's going to affect your entire life. You may feel on the one hand that you're free, but if you stop and examine your heart, what do you think about when you go to bed at night, the lights are all off, and you're thinking about what you're really doing with your life? What's going on? What are your attitudes? So often, people live enslaved all of their life. Now, the question is, can you be free? And the answer is, yes, you can. Jesus is the one who sets us free. And here's what he said in his word. In John chapter 8, in this 32nd verse, Jesus said, "And you shall know the truth, and the truth shall make you free." Well, what is this truth that makes us free? Jesus is the liberating power in our life. And there is no freedom apart from him. Because you see, you may be able to correct a few things in your life, but sin enslaves to the point that only through Jesus Christ can you be set free. He said he came for the purpose to set us free. You say, well, how does that work in my life? Well, remember this. First of all, we have to confess the fact that there is sin in my life. We have to confess the fact that somehow I can't do better. And you see, many people who say, oh, I could stop this if I wanted to. I can quit that. That's not enslaving me. The truth is, it is. And how does that freedom come into your life? By confessing that you are enslaved by that sin. And believing in your heart that when Jesus Christ died on the cross, that death at the cross made it possible for us to live above this sin.
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8: Well, hey there, friends. Welcome to another exciting edition of Equipped with Chris Brooks. I am so thrilled you've joined me today. Do me a favor. Strap on your seatbelt. We're going to navigate through the contours of culture, as always, with the lens of the biblical worldview on. But before we do that, let me remind you, this is the day that the Lord has made. He has given it as a gift so that you and I can rejoice and be glad in it. So let's do just that. Let's follow the words of the Apostle Paul. Let's rejoice in the Lord always. And again, I say rejoice. Well, it's a little bit hard to believe, but summer is upon us. Kids are wrapping up the school year, and families are planning family vacations. Maybe you are an overachiever ahead of the game, and you have already mapped out your summer calendar. Maybe you feel like, oh no, I am behind the eight ball and I have not planned it. Well, today's program is going to help you immensely. We're going to talk about summer plans, and in particular, how to make your family vacation matter. How to make the most out of your family vacation for purposes of discipleship, family discipleship. And it's going to be a great, great conversation. You know, the Brooks family is big into leveraging these summer opportunities. We recognize, man, with our kids, we only have limited time. If you think about it in the framework of 18 years, those are 18 summer opportunities to be able to engage in family vacations. And the time goes really, really quickly. Now, having one out of the house, our daughter Zoe, she is full-blown college student, and her summer is full of internships and other responsibilities. We are very much mindful of the fact that these are cherished moments, and we don't want to miss them. We want to make the most of them. So I want to talk to you today about how we can do that, how we can make the most out of these times together, have a deepening spiritual impact that will hopefully shape them for a lifetime, and really have a ripple effect into the way that they parent and they see vacations as well. We want to approach all of life with intentionality. And maybe this is an area, at least it was for me, where it took me some time to get a vision for how to approach these moments. And so I want to help you with it. And one of my favorite podcasts to listen to, if you've not listened to it before, is the Family Vision Podcast. I have talked about it before. One of my favorite guests to have on the podcast is Rob and his wonderful wife, Amy Reno. Rob is a speaker and author and the founder of Visionary Family Ministries. Together, Rob and his wife, Amy, launched a ministry with a clear mission. It is to help families around the world follow Jesus. Rob and Amy have been married since 1994. They have seven children and four grandchildren. I'll see if those numbers have updated at all. But for more than 30 years, Rob has been a pastor, a church planner, and a family ministry leader. And he joins me now. Rob, how are you, brother?
12: Boy, Chris, great to be back. I can't believe you're launching kids out of your home now. You have entered this phase.
8: Oh, you know what we experienced for the first time this past holiday season? I've heard parents talk about the sweetness of having all your kids under one roof after they start launching out. And this past holiday season, I can't remember the exact moment, but there was a moment where my wife and I just kind of stepped back and we saw our kids and they're laughing and enjoying each other. And we just said, man, this is sweet to have everybody home for these moments. But yeah, we're launching them out, Rob. And I guess that's the goal, right? To launch them out as faithful followers of Jesus.
12: Amen. Hey, I'll tell you, speaking of that, I'll tell you my highlight from Christmas this last year. We had one of those special Christmases where all the kids and grandkids were at our house Christmas Day. So imagine that. We've got three that are married and off the payroll. And I know we're going to be talking about family worship and intentionality today and family vacations. But it was Christmas afternoon, and I was thinking, okay, it's just about time. I should probably pull folks together for a little singing, a little Bible time, a little family worship time. And my son-in-law, my daughter's husband, Bond, said, hey, everybody, time for family worship. Let's all get together. Oh, and everybody comes over. He takes the Advent book out. He starts reading and passing it around. I'm pinching myself. Oh, this is the best Christmas ever. My son-in-law is teaching my grandbabies about Jesus. And man, I'll never forget
8: man,
12: it.
8: Man, you talk about I can go to heaven and be okay. That is that's a sweet moment, man. Well, congratulations. I'm so grateful for you and Amy, for the kids. I talked about the podcast, and I meant it when I said it, one of my favorite podcasts to listen to. And you got to know that I'm a pretty heavy critic. My wife tells me this all the time, of two groups of people, podcasters and preachers. And probably because I've had my fair share and enough bad ones to want to forget. So when I hear a good one, I mean it when I say it. So talk a little bit about the podcast, what you and Amy do there.
12: Sure. Well, our heart every Monday is to just invite you into our family journey, share with you the things that God is teaching us, shaping us, challenging us on, as we are right in the thick of it, of helping our kids and grandkids follow Jesus. You know, we've got seven children. We've got six grandchildren now, updating your numbers there. One of those grandbabies is home in home in heaven with home with the Lord. Yeah. But we've got this big family. And when you have this many people together, you get tons of problems and issues. Yes. Like all of our mess comes out at home. So we're a very needy group of people. So yeah, the podcast, we're just sharing the scriptures and the way the Lord is helping us bumble and stumble along as we're seeking to help the generations of our family follow Jesus, as well as families around the world.
8: Yeah, we have learned so much. And when I say we, I'm referring to, yes, Yodi, myself, my wife and I, but I'm also saying our church family as well, have learned so much from Visionary Family Ministries and from you and Amy. We kind of feel like you guys have been family worship mentors from afar. And I'll never forget when we started our first small group at our local church, the first thing we wanted to do was introduce them to Visionary Family Ministry so that they can understand why the convictions that form our heart and why family worship is so important to us. So thank you for doing it. And again, I just want to encourage folks to check out the podcast, make it a regular listen, and check out the ministry as well. I'll give you all the details about that in just a moment. But let's just talk about this episode that you guys did around spring break time. You did an episode on making family vacations matter. Why did you and Amy feel like we need to do an episode on this?
12: Well, as usual, it's to help me and to help us get on track. Honestly, Chris, my tendency when we take a family trip is that I shift onto vacation mode.
8: Yeah.
12: And so when I'm home, I kind of have a, there's a routine. There's some expectations that the kids have. And Amy and I are talking about, hey, when is a good time for us to have a little family prayer time or have our family Bible time? Yeah. We're sort of working on it. But man, I get in the car, we're hitting the road or getting on a plane maybe, and I'm checking out. So my mindset shift needs to be, no, when we've got time away, like what better time for us to be more intentional, to have maybe a few fewer screens in our life, a little more intentionality for singing together. I mean, how many hours are we going to be trapped in this car?
8: Yes.
12: We could certainly get 10 minutes to, instead of everybody putting their headphones on, to play two worship songs or to just take prayer requests or even to one of the habits we're asking the Lord to help us with is when we start the car and pull away from the house is just to ask someone to pray for the trip or the day. And it's a very specific thing that we try to pray for, which is, Lord, would you use our family as a light for Christ to everybody we're going to see today?
8: That's so good.
12: Because probably if you're taking a trip, you're going to be seeing people that you never met before at McDonald's or at the beach or at the hotel or wherever you're going. And God wants to use your family with all the problems and struggles as a light for Christ. And when you pray that prayer and God opens up a chance for you to care for someone, show extra kindness to someone back in the hotel that night or wherever you're staying, there's a conversation that can happen. Hey, God answered our prayer. We were able to bless that lady at the gas station or wherever it might be.
8: All right, so here's what we're going to do. We're going to give you tips throughout this program that came from Rob and Amy's podcast. I'll also talk about some of the common pitfalls and challenges that we face. So how do we navigate the relational dynamics, especially a road trip? You got kids of different ages. We normally have my mother-in-law come with us, so we got multiple generations. How do we navigate that? We'll talk about some special tips for single parents. And then Rob will give two maybe of the most significant ways for you to maximize family vacations. We'll talk about those two on the other side of this break as well. As always, those of you who are regular listeners to Equip, you'll know that I love, love, love the opportunity we have to be your prayer partner. Maybe you are listening, you're a mom and dad or grandparent wanting to maximize this summer for your family. We'd love to pray with you that you can maximize this summer for your family. If that's you, you give us a call, 877-LIVE-675. That's 877-548-3675. What do? If you and your spouse aren't on the same page, how do you navigate young adults and teenagers and their pushback on your goal to maximize the spiritual impact of a family vacation? What about affordability? We'll talk about all of that on the other side of this break. Next up on Equip. 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
16: We have outward symbols today. Women wear dresses. Men don't in our culture. So that's one of the symbols. For a man to cover his head then would be to reverse the order. For a woman to uncover her head in that culture would be to declare her rebellion. So the apostle is simply saying whatever the culture determines are the symbols of a woman's submission. Stay within those symbols. Because you're demonstrating the submission. Because the submission itself is not cultural, it's divine. It's on God's creative order that the principle of male headship and female submission operate. So don't do anything outwardly to show a rebellious heart against God's order.
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8: 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I'd love to be able to give some advice, some tips, some encouragement to new families as well. So if you're recently married or just beginning the parenting journey and you say, man, I want to make sure I do this well to the glory of God, how do I do that? You feel free to give us a call. It's a joy when Rob is able to stop by, and we'd love to pray with you to be your prayer partner today. 877-548-3675. That's 877-LIVE. 675. Rob, one of the things I know is a major joy of your heart is talking about grandparenting ministry, and your in-laws do something really, really cool. Talk about 10-day trips.
12: Yeah, my in-laws, Amy's parents, John and Jean, they started this pattern. So they've got 15 grandchildren. And they started this pattern of taking the grandkids, ages 8, 9, 10, somewhere in that window, on a 10-day trip. They would pick two kids of the 15 who sort of matched up in age, who would be cousins, and planned a driving trip with them. And for some of these kids, our kids, this would be the first kind of trip away from mom and dad. And Amy's parents are into sort of history. So it's sort of the typical grandparent trip, right? It's the museum stops. It's the hotels with the swimming pool. And grandma, Amy's mom, would always be so intentional that there's going to be some scripture memory verses that we're going to do, and we're going to work on those in the car. And then just real short, simple prayer times, either starting the day or at the hotel when they stop. But those created such significant heart connection between the cousins and with the grandparents. You know, they grew up in an age where their grandkids have a lot of screens and a lot of video games.
8: Yeah.
12: And we're hey, our kids have screens. Our kids play video games. We're not anti any of that, but obviously it can get overboard. And so they would have chunks where it's, hey, this is screen-free time. And maybe there would be some pushback because their little brains need to get rewired. And they'd be, you know, I'm bored. And right, you got a great parenting, grandparenting moment right there. Right when that kid says, I'm bored, right? You're just if you can just hang on, you're a few minutes away from their brains engaging and a conversation starting. And we're going to play the alphabet game while we drive down the highway or whatever, whatever it is. But their intentionality created such deep heart connection between them and each of the grandkids and the cousin connection as well.
8: Yeah, I love your honesty when you say, hey, when I go on vacation, my tendency has been to kind of check out. And I think that's true for all of us, even those of us who understand that parenting needs to be an intentional discipleship journey. And yet the vacation moment is a moment where we all have our patterns. The kids have theirs. Like my kids, typically when we're doing a road trip and we log a lot of miles in the Brooks household. Our car has seen a lot of this country and a lot of miles. And it's easy to click into the mode of scrolling or video games or reading a book or kind of getting into yourself and maybe missing some moments. So in addition to the great things your in-laws do, what are some other tips you give for the before, the during, and the after portion of the trip? Because I see it as three different time opportunities. You talked about maybe praying before we hit the road. You talked about some things we can do maybe in the car. And not every trip is a road trip, but let's assume that as well. But what are some things we can do?
12: Yeah, well, one is a mindset. You know, people hear about these 10-day trips that Amy's parents take the kids on. And that's a big deal financially too. Okay. So a lot of folks say, well, that just could never happen. Well, how about a 1-day trip? No overnight. So it's really not what you're doing, but it's doing something. And I liked what you said about the pre-trip. A lot of us, especially maybe when those kids are junior high, college, or if you're taking adult kids, you know, college age or older, when it comes to family prayer, family scripture, family singing, you may get some bristle. You may get some awkwardness.
8: Yeah.
12: So even a pre-trip conversation that goes something like this: hey, kids, one of the things that dad or mom, whoever's sharing this, hey, one of the things that dad is really looking forward to on this trip, because I get to step away from the intensity of my life and my schedule and my work, I'm looking forward just to a little bit more prayer time as a family, some opportunities just for us to sing a song every day or read the scripture in the car when we get done. And I'm feeling some anxiety and awkwardness about that because, you know, I don't want to drive you guys nuts. I don't want to push you away. I don't want it to make, you know, difficult things worse. Does anybody have any ideas for how we could do a simple prayer time every day that might be fun or that might work for all of you? That's or so would good. You guys even be willing to, could you guys pick a couple of scriptures that over the course of the 5 days we're going to be gone that we could read instead of me picking some? I'd love for you to pick some. So it becomes a, you know, the mom or the dad is kind of coming with a humble heart, expressing some of their own anxiety and insecurity and seeing if the family can have a conversation about how we could all grow in this area.
8: No, I love that. And you're really inviting that this is a team deal and a team sport and really engaging there. What do you say to the person who's listening who says, I know there's going to be some pushback. If I say to my kids, hey, this is a video game free zone, there's going to be some pushback. What do you say to that parent?
12: Well, when it comes to the video screen stuff is really just a matter of being sort of simple about it. And I think it's valuable to couch a lot of this in what you need versus the kids. You need to have time off your phones. You're playing too much video games, or you need to have more Bible time. We're going to do this for you. To recouch it in the terms of what you need. Hey, I really need more time with us face to face, eyeball to eyeball as a family. And I know it's hard to put those screens away, but this is something I really need on vacation. Yeah. Or I've had a crazy last 2 weeks. My time with the Lord has really been cut short. And one of the things I'm most looking forward to on this trip is just a few extra minutes of prayer and scripture as a family.
8: It's really easy for us to kind of look and see, especially when it comes to technology. And that's not the only area where pushback can happen, but it is a major one that we all face. It's really easy to point the finger at the next generation, isn't it? I mean, I remember, Rob, a few years ago, my wonderful leadership team at our church came to me and they said, hey, we're thinking about instituting a rule for our student ministries and student activities that when we gather together, we're going to have a cell phone free environment. What do you think? And I said, hey, I think that's wonderful, but why don't we start with our adult gatherings first, right? Before we even get to the kids, why don't we start with our adult gatherings first? And then we can model it and come back to our kids and say, you know, when mom and dad went to that marriage gathering, it was so enriching for us not to have our technologies with us. And so when we do our family time, be it a road trip or getaway or a retreat or a missions trip, we're going to take this approach of having those things put away only for emergencies because it benefited us so much. It may seem like a small thing, but that really is a huge difference, isn't it?
12: Yeah, well, and you don't want to do it like me. More than once, Chris, I have been telling the kids, put their phones away while I'm in the middle of texting and driving. Do as I say, not as I do. I don't know if that's the proper spiritual approach here, but I think we all, you know, struggle with this.
8: Well, you know what's really funny is I got a son now who's learning how to drive. He's completed driving school, and now he's kind of logging some of his required hours. And man, does he critique dad. He knows every mistake that I've made, and he really has upped my game, Rob. I've upped my game, and now I recognize that man, this kid is looking at everything I do, and he's telling me, you're not on 10 and 2, Dad. You are, you're going 10 miles over that speed limit. You didn't stop fully for that stop sign. So, yeah, let's make sure that we're modeling as best we can. Let's just talk about navigating relational dynamics. For a family as big as yours, big as mine, there's always somebody who's irritable. There's always something that is happening that is annoying the other person. For folks who are nervous about the relational dynamics of a family vacation, maybe even so much so that they're avoiding them, what do you say?
12: Real simple. It is worth it. The approach of I'm concerned about taking this trip because I don't want to make things worse is the absolute opposite mindset of what we need to have. They are getting worse automatically. Like the track that you're on, the reason why you don't want to go is because you know things are trending in a negative direction. Let me give you a marriage example. You know, sometimes Amy and I have had this experience where we've got maybe an overnight planned or a little getaway planned, and we've got a few days leading up to that that just aren't going well, right? Marriage-wise, we're tense with each other, angry with each other. And honestly, both of us are thinking, I'm really not looking forward to this getaway because we're just not in a great place right now. And multiple times we've had to just strongly correct that mindset. No, if we're in a tense or awkward or difficult place, we are absolutely going. If the tank is empty, we are going to the gas station now to get some fuel in it. And I'm not saying it's going to be easy, right? I'm not saying, oh, you pull away from the driveway and it's all, you know, rainbows and butterflies and happiness. It might not be. There might be conflicts and issues that come up that need to be dealt with, but they need to be dealt with. And the family time away from the normal crazy is giving you an opportunity to do it.
8: Yeah, that's so good. And I'm so grateful that you are reminding us that the investment, pressing through the hard things, is worth it. Hey, Connie is listening. She called from Illinois, didn't want to go on the air, but she's getting ready to celebrate 50th wedding anniversary. Congratulations. Big shout out to you, Connie. She's hoping her family can join her for this wonderful time of being able to reaffirm their love for each other, but also to bless the generations of her family. Let's pray for Connie. Father, we're praying right now that you will bless Connie, her family, as they gather together. May this be a trip in which there is a multi-generational impact for Christ on the hearts of her children and grandchildren and extended family. Lord, may this be a defining moment for them spiritually. In Jesus' name, amen and amen. Well, when we come back, Rob's going to give us some special tips for single parents that you're not going to want to miss. We're also going to talk about two great ways to have a multi-generational impact through vacationing with your kids. You don't want to miss this. Go to our website, find out more at equipradio.org. We'll be right back right after this.
18: This is Max McLean. What happens to us when we speak maliciously against others? Listen to the Bible from Proverbs 26. Without wood, a fire goes out. Without gossip, a quarrel dies down. As charcoal to embers, and as wood to fire, so is a quarrelsome man for kindling strife. The words of a gossip are like choice morsels. They go down to a man's inmost parts. Like a coating of glaze over earthenware are fervent lips with an evil heart. A malicious man disguises himself with lips, but in his heart he harbors deceit. Though his speech is charming, do not believe him, for abominations fill his heart. His malice may be concealed by deception, but his wickedness will be exposed in the assembly. From Proverbs 26, listen to the Bible. It's great for the soul.
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20: But why? Every parent of toddler and teen grimaces. In each stage, the why question represents something deeper. At times, a rebellious heart refusing to submit to healthy leadership in the home. But in older stages, the why question actually signals an older child's capacity for higher cognition and thus higher living. A parent might be tempted to retort back to this why with, because I said so. And to the younger child, that might suffice for a time. But for the older child, they're aching for a deeper connection. We call it the why behind the what. 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In all things, lead her to God's word, our ultimate why behind the what.
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8: 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For those of you who are single parents, we're going to dedicate this segment to you. So I hope that all of you have gone to our website, equipradio.org. One of the cool things, if you do, you'll find is that Visionary Family Ministries, which Rob Reno is the founder of, is giving away a free ebook. Talk a little bit, Rob, about visionary parenting.
12: Yeah, Visionary Parenting is Amy's and my journey in the scriptures that just absolutely transformed our family. You know some of the story, Chris. For many, many years, yes. I, as a pastor, was investing myself in other people's kids, other people's families. I was praying at church, not praying at home, reading the Bible at church, not reading the Bible at home. And Deuteronomy 6, you know, 10 years into our marriage, Deuteronomy 6 just completely changed my heart. That's the great commandment for us to love God. And then God turns our hearts to our kids. And there's this incredible scripture, Deuteronomy 6, 7. It connects to everything we're talking about today. It says to parents, talk about God's word when you sit at home. That would be like family prayer, family worship time. When you walk along the road, that would be family travel time. When you lie down and when you get up, first, the last moments of the day, first moments of the day. And we weren't doing any of that. And we started, this was, you know, 22 years ago now, just started taking little baby steps of asking God to help our family, help our marriage grow in prayer, grow in scripture, so that we could be spiritually strong together. And the Visionary Parenting book is the power walk. It's really it's a game plan for Christian parents and grandparents who just want to see the future generations follow Jesus. And they can start reading that for free at the web link that you provided before.
8: That's great. Two groups that I'm really thinking about, single parents and those couples who aren't on the same page spiritually. Let's start with single parents. Let's give some special tips to single parents. I know you have a unique heart for them.
12: Yeah. Well, my parents divorced when I was 15. My father was married three times before my mother. My mother was married one time before my father. And I didn't grow up in a vacation family. A few months ago, Chris, I was going through a drawer and I found a picture of my parents. It was like a 3x3 little picture. And I think it was a picture of them when they were engaged, maybe early married, I don't know. But it really struck me, this was the only picture that I have of my parents together. They were married 18 years. I don't have any other pictures. I don't think I have a single family picture. how, that's just weird, right? So yeah. We had a lot of pain and dysfunction growing up. And I didn't grow up in a vacation family. So a lot of our ministry today is just supporting and helping single moms, single dads. So let me give you some rapid fire ideas for this whole idea. If you're a single mom, single dad, thinking about making the most of family trips. One is to look for a church activity. If your church has a camping trip or a day out or even a trip to the local ball game, those are great things to jump in with. And I would really push you to not be hesitant about jumping in to a trip with others.

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3: G's on the scheduling, okay? One is look for last minute activities. It's Friday and maybe there's something you could do Sunday afternoon. And then the opposite, look for long way out. I'll ask you all right now, what are you doing July 30th, 2028? Most people are going to say 2028. Well, I don't know what I'm doing July 30th. Well, great. July 30th, first couple days of August, you're taking a vacation. Write it down now. You don't even have to know where to go. Put it on your calendar,
4: that's so good.
3: And you've got two whole years to be thinking about it.
4: That's so good. All right, let's go back to family camps. You and I love Bible camps for your family, and we get a chance to do that. We have had the opportunity to do that where both of our families were at the same Bible camp every summer, probably for the past 15 years or so. My family has gone to a Bible camp. This year, we're going to be going to a family Bible camp. It is so enriching to us. Now, my parents, and I love my, big shout out to my mom and dad. They're probably listening right now. So I appreciate that we got a chance to do a few, not a ton, but we did a few family vacations growing up. But we weren't a Bible camp family vacationer. So I didn't really know about these till I got older. Now my kids love them. So I'm not going to assume everybody knows what I'm talking about when I talk about these kind of Christian family camps. So talk a little bit about what they are and then talk about Cedar Bay, if you could.
3: Yeah, the biggest hurdle in this conversation is everybody who's listening saying, what in the world is a family camp? Like, youth camps, most of us grew up going to a couple of those. Usually they were disastrous, but they're going to be great ministry. We there's marriage retreats, men's retreats, but what is this family camp? The other barrier that a lot of us have is we are envisioning tents in the woods and porta potties.
4: That is so not Chris camps, Brooks. Let me just say, Chris Brooks does not do porta potties.
3: Right. You're sleeping in you're indoors, right, Chris? You have indoor plumbing.
4: That's right.
3: You have meals
4: That's right.
3: provided. So think family retreat. Think family conference center, okay, if you're freaking out about being outdoor in a tent. But there are so many wonderful Christian, we're here in the Midwest, so, and all around the country, there's just amazing ones. But here in the Midwest, we've got Forest Springs and Northern Pines and Maranatha and Gull Lake and Cedar Bay. Cedar Bay is the place that Visionary Family is heading this summer. I'll also be speaking at Northern Pines, but the Cedar Bay camp is a special one. It's the VFM family camp. It's up by Mackinac Island. If you've never been to that part of the country,
4: beautiful
3: up
4: place.
3: In the Upper Peninsula of Michigan, it's unbelievable. And what's special about the VFM family camp is when you think in terms of like the morning sessions and evening sessions, you all stay together as a family. We sing together and we do some activities together. And the Bible teaching I'll do, you'll be there with your grandparents if they come, with your teenager, with your five-year-old. And we don't do adult sermons while all the kids are there. We do family messages with object lessons and you're turning and talking to each other. And the opportunity, these are so powerful because you're getting the blessing of the family getaway. You're out in creation, you're kayaking, you're hiking, you're enjoying the beauty of God's creation, but you are having intentional times where you're growing together spiritually. And that's the difference, and that's the power of it. And they're not inexpensive. Okay, there's a wide range of these camps. We've got scholarship funds set aside again for those single parents or ministry families. But we'd love on that web link that you provided earlier, equippedradio.org. We've got room for about six or seven more families this summer, July 18 to 24. You go to that web link, learn all about it. Man, we would love to spend this week with you.
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0: alike. You're talking about a week where you have typically a morning session of worship together as a family, and then you're going to have a big block of time free just to be able to relax, enjoy, to do fun activities. And then in the evening, you'll have another time, another session where you can worship together as a family. It is so sweet. It is an opportunity not only to dig deeper into the word, to grow together, but you're also going to build relationships with other families that are there. And again, if you're a single parent family, there'll be other single parent families that are there. And so if you have not already made plans, I want to encourage you, go to our website. Maybe this is the total payoff for you for listening to this program. 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
0: So much fun when Rob Reno stops by the program. We're talking today about how to make your family vacations matter. We just talked about one of the most important and special ways you can make memories, and that is a family Bible camp. 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One final word on Cedar Bay, Rob.
5: For moms, picture this. a week where you don't have to think about any meals. that alone is worth.
0: We won't going, talk about one the of these lack wonderful of showers.
5: Christian family though. Camps.
0: We won't talk
5: are
0: about.
5: Are there showers?
0: There are showers. The kids tend to skip them. I'm just going to tell you.
5: My point is that as adults, we can get our showers. But hey, your kids, right. if they're going to go feral, that's on you.
0: That's on you. But yeah, it is great to have all your meals planned for you. Really, to have a safe environment. There aren't many of those left in this world, Rob. One of the reasons why I love these family Bible camps is they really are, for that week, a break from all of the concerns that you might carry as a parent on whether or not my kid is in a safe environment. And they get a chance to be around other kids, and you get a chance to be around other adults, and you guys get a chance as a family to make memories. Cannot encourage it enough. 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Now, I said I didn't grow up in a Bible camp family. I didn't grow up in a family missions trip environment either. And again, my parents loved Jesus and took me to church, and we served the Lord locally together. But what is a family mission trip? And talk about, you guys do this well. Talk a little bit about that.
5: Sure. Well, it's trying to help us break out of the same age fragmented mindset that a lot of ministry happens in. So many young people who grow up in a church with an active youth group, there are high school mission trips. As a youth pastor, I loved leading Project Serve mission trips yes. every summer. It was a phenomenal way for students to serve and learn to share the gospel. And then sometimes there's these men's work trips, right? Or these women's yes. mission trips. So each little segment of the church has their trip, but where are the opportunities for multiple generations to come together? Yeah. So the reality is, if you're looking for a family mission trip, a place that your faith can be put into practice, maybe with some physical work, but usually on the family trips, these are not like massive cement pouring construction trips, because we've got 5-year-olds or we've got 8-year-olds. It might require a little creativity. You might need to go to your pastor. Hey, we are looking for an opportunity to travel and serve as a family this year. We had one of our most powerful family mission trips last summer through an organization called Filter of Hope. Mm. We, along with 6 other families, went to the Dominican Republic, and we did 2 things over the course of the trip. We installed these clean water filters in these homes, and you can imagine the poverty in some of these rural areas in the Dominican Republic. And after we installed these water filters and gave them the gift of clean water, we asked them if we can share the good news of Jesus. And each little group had a translator with them. And our kids, over the course of the training in the week, learned to share the gospel, had the opportunity in these homes to walk people through a gospel presentation and pray. It was extraordinary. And I think as parents and grandparents, we all say we want our children to learn how to serve. We want them to learn how to share the gospel. But we have to ask ourselves the honest question, are we creating opportunities for them to do that?
0: Yeah,
5: and
0: yeah,
5: a lot of times the answer to that is no. And it can be a local one-day thing. Ask your pastor. We want to find a place. Could we organize 5 or 6 families from church that could do a Saturday afternoon service opportunity together somewhere in our community? Again, this doesn't have to be big. It doesn't have to be huge. But doing something where your family's serving together can be so powerful.
0: Listen, I just want to say that, again, for some folks, you didn't grow up in this environment. That's why I appreciate Rob being honest. I want to always be honest about the fact that we are not blind to that reality. Sometimes, though, you have to be what you didn't see. And what God gives all of us the opportunity of doing is to not just repeat the family patterns of the past. Hopefully you preserve the good ones, but you can start new ones as well. And so maybe starting a periodic family missions trip is something you can do. Rob, I'll never forget, and this is one of the commitments I make with my kids. We don't do the 10-day trip, but we do the 10-year-old trip. So when my kids turn 10, they know they're going to travel with Dad on a trip together. It's my opportunity to have fun with them, but to also kind of use it as a rite of passage opportunity as well to serve together. And then they also know before they leave my house, they're going to be going on a family missions trip together. And my daughter and I, man, we still celebrate. We went to South Africa together. That's a bigger commitment, right? But it was just such a powerful time, and still leaves a mark and an impression today. So you're talking about making memories that last a lifetime. So whether it's Cedar Bay or whether it's a family mission trip, we want you to find out more. 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There we'll have a link to Family Visionary Family Ministries. And when you go on their website, you're going to find some powerful stuff. The foundations of the Christian family. They have resources for visionary marriage, visionary parenting. What about adult children? They have resources there. What about parenting teens? Resources there. Church leaders. They have resources for visionary churches as well, and how to navigate family conflict. So much more. Find out more. Go to the website as well. Rob, you and Amy are a blessing. Again, I want to encourage folks to check out the Family Vision Podcast. We covered some ground today, but every Monday, if I'm right, you guys are dropping new episodes. Is that right?
5: Absolutely.
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5: 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And you mentioned the Never Too Late ministry. That's for parents of adult kids. In just a couple of weeks, we have a brand new video Bible study coming out for anybody who's got adult children. You want a stronger relationship with them, or maybe you're concerned about their spiritual condition. That Never Too Late video series is going to be perfect for your church, for your small group, or just your family.
0: All right, final thing. 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
1: With SRN News, I'm Bob Agnew in Washington. President Trump has surprised European allies by announcing that he would be adding an additional 5,000 troops to Poland. That's stirring a lot of confusion, considering the fact that in recent weeks there's been a lot of talk about the U.S. Pulling back and reducing its troop presence. Also at SRNnews.com, Europeans have been told to expect oil and gas prices to remain above what they were before the Iran war for at least until the end of next year. On Wall Street, the Dow Jones Industrial Average and other major indexes are thriving despite ongoing question marks about the war in Iran. Right now, the Dow Jones Industrial Average is up by 347 points. Tulsi Gabbard is resigning from her post as Director of National Intelligence to support her husband through his battle with a rare form of cancer. This is SRN News.
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7: This afternoon will bring mostly cloudy skies and breezy conditions with a high temperature of 65. Tonight, expect cloudy skies and breezy winds as rain moves into the area late with a low of 53. I'm meteorologist Jason Caterina on Faith Talk 1500 and 101.5 FM, online at faithtalkdetroit.com.
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22: Jesus said, "No man, having put his hand to the plow and looking back, is fit for the kingdom of heaven." And Jesus also said, "Remember Lot's wife." Why should I remember Lot's wife? Well, because she looked back, remember, when she was being delivered from Sodom and Gomorrah with her husband and children. Though she was warned not to, she deliberately looked back, and the Bible says she became a pillar of salt. Here's the thing. The first step to going back is looking back. So don't look back to the old life wistfully. Look forward to what God has for you right now. Keep your eyes focused on Jesus Christ, because it will affect you in the way that you live. It's really all how you look at things.
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3: In Deuteronomy chapter 4, you will find another indication of who our God is. There you will find in verse 24 that our God is a consuming fire and a jealous God. And then in that same passage, in verse 31, you will find that He is a merciful God.
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3: We are looking at Jesus in high definition. In our opening message in this series, we discussed the fact that the book of the Revelation is not only a revelation from Jesus Christ, it is from Him, but it is also a revelation about Jesus Christ. And I want to encourage you to not be so thrown off by the symbolic language of this apocalyptic book that you say, I just don't want to have anything to do with it. Because in these passages, in the midst of symbolism, you will find a very clear picture of our God and of His Christ. You will see the Lord in what I'm calling high definition.

definition. You'll see him in a multifaceted way, and you'll be able to appreciate the glory and the splendor of our God. And so in the opening message, we looked at the fact that Jesus is depicted here as the one who is and who was and who is to come. And we said that Jesus is the eternally present one. Eternally present one. The way I phrased it is Jesus has eternal isness. Eternal isness. He is always present. He said to Moses, I am that I am. We use was and will be because we're locked in this thing called time. But God is a God who created time, and but who stands outside of time. He is not the least bit moved by time. Time is a function of the here and now. It is a function of the universe he created. But God stands outside of that. So he is eternally present. When we talk about was, he is eternally past, he is eternally present, and he is right now. God doesn't have a prime, and he's on the other side of his prime, and he's getting old now. We said that he is the eternally present one. And then we began to look at the first of just a few passages I want to mention that describe the isness of God. A quick sampling of just a few passages that tell us who God is. Last message, we talked about the fact that God is not a man that he should lie, nor a son of man that he should repent. That's in Numbers chapter 23 and verse 19. He is not a man that he should lie, not the son of man that he should repent. God is not a person. You got to understand that God is not like us. When the Bible says we were created in his image, it simply means that we were created as spirit beings who have souls, who live in bodies, but we have an eternal spirit, and in that sense, we were created in God's image. He has made us to be able to exist with him for all of eternity. But you are never God. You're not going to ever be promoted to God because you're automatically disqualified by the fact that you have a beginning. You had a birthday. There was a day when you began to exist. There was no day when God began to exist. God is from everlasting to everlasting. You say, I don't understand that. Right. That's exactly why he is God and you are not. He is not a man. When people talk glib and say, oh, I was talking to the man upstairs. There is no man upstairs, unless you're at your uncle's house or something. There is no man upstairs. He is the God of the universe who created the heavens and the earth. He is full of majesty and glory, dominion and power. There is no one like him. He is God all by himself. He is the eternally present one, and he is not a man that he should lie. Let me look with you at another passage that helps us understand God. In Deuteronomy chapter 4, you will find another indication of who our God is. There you will find in verse 24 that our God is a consuming fire and a jealous God. He is a consuming fire and a jealous God. And then in that same passage, in verse 31, you will find that he is a merciful God. Now, let me give you the context, and I want to spend just a little time there because we need to understand the nature of the God with whom we have to do. God, we are told in this passage, is a consuming fire and a jealous God. What's the context? Moses is talking to Israel before they are to go into the promised land. You know very well that God had made clear to Moses, you are not going to get to go into the promised land because you offended me in the wilderness. The context, of course, is that there was an occasion when those grumbling, murmuring people began to rail against Moses because he brought them into the wilderness and they couldn't find water. And they said, we're thirsty. There's no water over here. We wish we had never let you lead us over here. And they began to really get on Moses' case as if Moses was the problem. And you know, sometimes people who are in really bad

0: shape. The worst thing about being in bad shape is they don't know they're the ones in bad shape. And they were in the wilderness by their own doing. God didn't want them in the wilderness. He had promised to take them into Canaan. It was their own fear, their own unbelief, their own rebellion that kept them from going into the promised land. But they're here in a wilderness and they were complaining. And they got Moses so upset he went into the tent of meeting, fell on his face before God, said, "Oh Lord, please bail us out, help us. You know I'm having to deal with these raggedy people." That's my version of what he said. And the Lord told him, "I want you to speak to the rock and I will cause water to gush out of the rock." And Moses called the people together and he stood there at the rock. He was still angry because of their rebellion and because of their murmuring and complaining and what have you. And the Bible says he struck the rock 2 times. And that was an offense to the holy God, because he certainly was simply instructed by God, speak to the rock. And even if he were to strike it, it should not be in anger. And the fact that he struck it twice simply lets us know how angry he was. And in that moment, he dishonored God, because the rock is a symbol of Christ with them, because the rock was going to take care of their need. It's a symbol of Christ. And if he were to smite it, it couldn't be out of sinful anger. And he certainly couldn't smite it more than once, because Christ was afflicted only once for our sins. The fact that he struck the rock twice meant he was good and mad. So mad that he wasn't in that moment honoring God. And the Lord said, because of this offense, you will not go into the promised land. But you know the story. I love God. I love that even when he offended God, the Lord knew that, yeah, he messed up on that one. But God said, that's still the one that I raised up. That's still the one who loves me. That's still the one that I have been able to use in a significant way. And at the end of his life, over in Deuteronomy chapter 34, you see him coming to the end of his days. And the Lord walked him, as it were, up on Mount Nebo and said, I want you to look over and see the land I'm going to give the people. I already told you years ago, you're not going to get to go in yourself because of your offense against my holiness, but I'm going to let you see it. And he walked him up on the mount and showed him the promised land and said, that's what I'm going to give to the people, and that will be theirs for generations to come. And then the Lord himself, the Bible says, on that mountain, Moses died and the Lord buried him. Man, you are bad somebody when God preaches your funeral. God preached his funeral. When you say, well, who gave the eulogy? God. Well, who was the pallbearer? God. Man, you're somebody. And the Lord walked with Moses as a friend, buried him himself. And to this day, we don't know where Moses' grave site is, because the Lord picked it out and the Lord buried his servant.
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0: But here in this context, Moses is instructing the people, when God takes you into that promised land, you are to make sure that you do not practice idolatry. Because if you dishonor God over there in that land, if you practice idolatry, you will discover that your God is a consuming fire and he is a jealous God. Let me tell you something. God is the only being in the universe who has every right to be completely jealous. Now you got to understand, the reason why the Bible says he can be jealous is because we are God's on 3 levels. We are his by creation. The Bible is clear. We are his people. We are the sheep of his pasture. We are God's by creation. He created us for his own purposes. So we're his by creation. Secondly, we are his by redemption. When man fell, God had a plan to restore us to righteousness and to fellowship with him. In fact, the Bible tells us that he had that plan before the foundation of the world. God didn't just make it up. He didn't see man fall and just say, oops, oh man, they're really in trouble now. Let me figure out something. No, before he ever created us, he knew we would fall. And he so loved us that he had a plan to redeem us. To redeem is to buy back that which was once yours, but now you buy it back. And we were lost in the fall, but restored through redemption. So we belong to God by creation. We belong to God by redemption, and then we belong to God by covenant. Here in the Old Testament, they had the covenant, the law that God gave to Moses. He promised that he would raise up a people all the way through Abraham, and that began to be established through the covenant that was established with Moses. So they were covenant people. They couldn't just act any kind of way. They couldn't just be like pagans and heathens around them. They were to be a holy nation unto their God. And so Israel was God's by creation, by redemption, the redemptive plan that was in motion even in the Old Testament, and they were his by covenant. You and I also are God's by creation. It is he that hath made us and not we ourselves. We are his by redemption. Christ has redeemed us from the curse of the law. And we are his by covenant. We have a new covenant that has been written on the hearts of those of us who are born again, where we don't need tablets of the law telling us the thou shalt not. If you walk with God, you are to walk with him in faith and obedience to the new covenant. So God has a right to be totally jealous. He's the only being who has a total right to be jealous. Now, some of us have some limited way in which we can be jealous and it would make sense, but certainly not in this way. Number one, we didn't create each other. So they were created as free moral agents. The people in your life were created with their own free will. And so you cannot say, well, you're my creation. You can't even call your kids your creation. God used you, but he brought them into the world. It was God's doing. And so there is no way in which we can say, well, we created one another for our own purposes. And so we only have a limited sense. We certainly didn't redeem each other. You didn't pay for anybody's sins. You couldn't even pay for your own. So the only way in which we can say we have a right to be jealous is when you talk about covenant. The covenant, for instance, between spouses made in the presence of God and witnesses, or the covenant that is made informally between friends. I'll be with you. I'll stand with you. I'm your boy. You can count on me. And you have that kind of covenant. In those ways, when people share with you their commitment, you have a right to expect that they will live up to the promises they made to you. But that's the only way in which we really can be jealous. And we've all learned that that is very limited. But the fact of the matter is, God can be totally jealous because we are his on three levels. And so he is the only one who can say, I'm a consuming fire. I'm a jealous God. You cannot practice idolatry and be blessed of me. You have no right to have any gods beside me or before me. I am a consuming fire. So we can't relate to that. We just have to know that's the nature of our God, because we don't walk in that. We can have jealousy, but it's on a human level. And I've seen folk get jealous for absolutely no reason at all. I've seen some people get jealous and you don't even have a covenant with them. You ever seen that? Jealousy practice, and there is no basis for the jealousy. You have a right to be jealous if you have a spouse who committed their life and their affection to you, and then they betray that trust. You have a right to be jealous if you think that somebody else or something else is taking your place in the life of one who committed him or herself to you. But I've seen folk practice jealousy for no covenant. They just want a covenant. I've seen it. I've seen folks single and jealous. You can't be jealous and be right as a single person. There is no covenant. So you got to learn to live the way God called you to live. You got to learn to date the way God called you to date. It's going to drop out, but I'm going to still be preaching. You got to do this right. I've seen folk get jealous. I remember years ago when we were single people in our church, there was a little season where people wanted to get hooked up, and there were some folk who picked somebody in their mind in the church that they wanted to marry, and they began to have expectations of hooking up with that individual, whether the individual signed off on it or not. Some thought they got a word from the Lord in prayer. That is your husband, that is your wife. And they began to think of them as husband or wife without the covenant and without the other person saying the same thing. Let me help you, singles. You can't do that. You cannot choose for somebody else. If you choose them, they got to choose you back. If they don't choose you back, there's no deal, there's no covenant. Never forget one sister who had a brother picked out in our church growing up in her mind, and she saw him talking to somebody else, and she got upset. Told one of her friends, he should not, he knows I told him that God said we were supposed to be married. She told one of her friends, I told him God said we're supposed to be married, and he ought to be respecting me more. And she had to be helped to see, no, until God tells him, there is no deal. You have no basis for a covenant. That's why you singles, you got to date right. You do it the Bible way. If you date for a little while and it doesn't work out, the other person doesn't want to cut covenant with you, you date in such a way that all you've lost is a little time. But you've honored God. That's the Bible way. And if you do it the worldly way, if you do it the pagan way, if you do it the heathen way, you're going to get pagan heathen results. If you practice friends with benefits, the Bible calls that fornication. You can call it whatever you want. The Bible calls it fornication. It's sin, and it will cause you to run into a consuming fire who is a jealous God. You can't live any old kind of way and expect to live under the favor and the smile of God. You got to do it God's way. If you date right, you won't have lost anything but time. You don't lose your heart to somebody who is not cut covenant with you. You are not to lose your body to somebody who has not covenanted with you. And it's a covenant before God, and it's to be done the right way. There's only one place the Bible says being in the bed with somebody of the opposite sex is honorable, and that is in marriage. Your Bible said marriage, the marriage bed is undefiled. Marriage is honorable in all things, and it is that bed that is undefiled. Every other bed is defiled. And you can't change it. And guess what? People's attitudes doesn't change the will of God. Have you noticed how normalized sin has become? Just normalized now, just every day. What's the big deal? What's with you old fogey people still acting like this? Some standard, some old obsolete standard, certain things you can't do. Why don't y'all get with the 21st century? Because we serve the God who is and who was. And who is to come. God's not changing with the times. God's not saying, well, I used to be upset about that, but y'all go ahead on, knock yourself out. No, no, no. God is the same today, yesterday, and forever. And he said, I am a consuming fire. I am a jealous God. And you cannot disobey me and be arrogant without consequence. So we got to live it God's way. And you got to understand, he has a right to be jealous over us. He has a right to say, I created you for my own purposes. He is a jealous God. He is a consuming fire. And so if you want to do it right, if you want to have the right to have even that limited ability to have expectations of another person, say in a romantic relationship, you got to do it God's way, which is to get married in the presence of God and witnesses legally. I want to encourage you, if you come to faith in Christ and you are living unmarried with someone in a marital type relationship, that is not marriage. You can't sub it for marriage. You got to do it the right way. The world says, what's a piece of paper? My answer is God's will. That's what it is. is God's will. Well, we're married in our hearts. That doesn't count. You can't revise the scriptures to suit your situation. You can't move second base because you want to steal second base and it's too far away. Oh, I'm going to preach if you like it and preach if you don't.
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0: I'm here to tell somebody who is living right now in that place of disobedience, somebody who knows that you have messed up big time and your life bears the fruit of it. I got a word for you. God says, if you turn to me with your whole heart, I will let you see that I'm not just a fire, I'm not just jealous, I'm also merciful.
1: The majesty of mercy on our next edition of Destined for Victory. Until then, though, remember, he who began a good work in you will bring it to completion. In Christ, you are destined for victory.

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7: Okay, listen. All of you, if you found out that I was having an affair, would be bothered by that. I should be removed from my position, and you're totally right. And I'm not having an affair. I'm not with anybody else. And I'm giving that as an example. But you'd also be bothered if you found out that I was with somebody else, but I'm like, well, we didn't have sex. Why would you be bothered about that? Because she's not my wife. When you date, that girl's not your wife. That man is not your husband. And there's a strong possibility, if you're just starting it, they may not be. So treat them as if they're not until they are. Amen? Amen? About 6 weeks before Kim and I got married, we bought our first house together, and we were trying to figure out who should live there. And as we were having discussions, we came to the conclusion neither one of us should live there because their temptation is too high. Like, we can't do this. I was fine dating her at her parents' house, and I was fine having her over with my parents because it was cool then. But we didn't want to have our own place because you know how it works. You start making these agreements with yourself. I can handle this. I can handle it. You can't handle this. Which, by the way, young people, we're just going to watch a movie. If it's after 9 o'clock in a dark basement, you're not watching the movie. Right? I mean, you're lying to yourself. You have to proactively set boundaries. So we did. We didn't move into the house till after we got married. So we're paying for a house for 6 weeks with money we really didn't have. And it was okay because we wanted to honor the Lord. Amen? You have to make those kinds of decisions before you get in the moment. Because in the moment, your flesh will take over and you'll lose every time. You'll lose every time. You have to make God-honoring decisions in the light so that you can handle it when it's dark. I mean, as a pastor, I do not meet one-on-one with women in our church. Only person I meet one-on-one with is my wife. I met one-on-one with my mom, or my mother-in-law, my daughters. That's about it. Anybody else, my wife will probably be there, or one of our pastors will be there. Now you're saying, well, Pastor Jeff, are you just scared something happened? No, I'm proactively honoring my wife and honoring the Lord because there's too many people in my position that don't. Amen? And this is what the Lord wants us to do. Think about it. And there's this part of our flesh, like, well, I don't need to do that. I can handle it. I can handle it. When you start making those agreements, I can handle it, you're wrong 100% of the time. Friends, I got married at 34. My younger brother at the time was like 17. I took him on our dates with us because I knew nothing would happen if he was there. I bring Kim up onto the platform with me every service that she's here as a way of describing, this is my covenant life partner. I'm with her. I'm not with anybody else. It's just her. She's the one that builds into me. It's a visual for everybody to know. I mean, those are the proactive things we need to do, because if we don't, we find ourselves in situations that aren't good. I'm here to tell you, I love you enough. I'm not mad at you. I'm not saying, oh, you're a horrible person. I'm saying, if you're living together, stop. If you love Jesus, stop. One of you move out immediately. If you can't figure it out, guy, you're out. just move. And by the way, ladies, let me just tell you, if you guys are sleeping together and you're not married, he does not love you. He can tell you all that. He doesn't love you. He'll love you when he's willing to come before God and a group of people, make a covenant before God and that group of people that no matter what, I'll provide for you, I'll protect you, I'll be your covering. No matter what, even if you treat me bad, I'll love you. If he does that, then he loves you.

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3: See, is it best to honor the Lord? And see, when you're in a situation, because here's what people ask me all the time. Oh, Jeff, when it comes to dating, how far can we go and still know that God loves us? Horrible question. Better question. Why don't you pray for what honors the Lord the most and ask Jesus in on all your dates and say, Lord, are you just as pleased as I am right now? Amen. And if you're wanting to please him, then you got no problems. Because if Jesus is just as excited about your dating experience and Jesus is just as excited about your marriage, you got no problem, right? So be proactive about what you do. Let me give you a third one. Possess your body honorably. This goes along with what we've just been reading. Possess your body honorably. He says that each of you know how to possess his own vessel in sanctification and honor. That means you're responsible for what you do. You can't say, the devil made me do it. No, you chose. It's your choice. You have power over your body. Not in lustful passion like the Gentiles who do not know God. When I look at our culture and I see all the ways in which people are sinning immorally, I think, I'm not mad at them. That's what non-believers do. If I didn't know Jesus, probably what I would do. No problem. Here's the problem. I did some study this week on statistics between people that go to church and people that don't go to church, married people, unmarried people, when it comes to morality and immorality of people that are fornicating or people that are having adultery or people that are looking at porn. Do you know what I discovered? It's not even worth showing you the stats. You know why? Because whether you go to church or don't go to church, the stats are exactly the same. They're the same. Can we talk about pornography while we're on all these topics? I mean, you say, well, I'm not having sex with somebody. Okay. But when you're by yourself and you're looking at porn, you're doing the same thing. It's wrong every single time. She doesn't know you. She doesn't like you. She's not thinking about you. Like, pornography is killing our culture. Like, we have a bunch of people that will stand up and say sex trafficking's wrong. Just by applause, who knows sex trafficking's wrong? Okay? And sex trafficking is like a really polite word if you really think about what's actually taking place. It's gross, it's disgusting, it's abominable, and God hates it, okay? But do you know why we can't stop it? Because we can't get churches to stand up and say porn's wrong. You know why we can't? Because we've got too many guys in the church that are still into porn. And if you're into porn, you're complicit with the sex trafficking industry. You are. That woman that you're fantasizing about, or ladies, that man that you're fantasizing, that's not your spouse. That's not your covenant partner. It's sin. It's abominable. It's gross. And it's wrong. Every single time. Right? Don't participate in it. Well, how do I change? I'm going to work really hard. Most people want to do like a 2-year Bible study on it. You don't need a freaking 2-year Bible study on it. You need to repent and come to Jesus and let him heal you. Amen? If you walk in the spirit, you can defeat the flesh. You get to walk in one or the other. You can't walk in both. And God wants you to walk in purity. God wants you to walk in honor. And it is possible. We live in a culture that says, well, that's just the way boys are. Nope, not godly, Christ-filled, Holy Spirit-filled boys that are becoming men. No, sir. No, sir. God can redeem. God can change. But the way change comes is not your commitment to God and how hard you're going to work. That doesn't work. It hasn't worked till now. It comes through this. I'm wrong. I'm repentant. I don't want any more of this. I want Jesus. And Jesus, you have to teach me how to do this. And that's when you begin to grow. That's when you begin to do it God's way. And the challenge is we sometimes don't want to honor God that way. We tend to say like this, well, I know I'm forgiven. Everybody struggles. Everybody has issues. Mine just happened to be sleeping around. No. Do you not understand that the unrighteous will not inherit the kingdom of God? Do you not understand that fornicators do not enter the kingdom of God? Do you not understand that adulterers do not enter the kingdom of God? Do you not understand?

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1: Everybody struggles. Everybody has issues. Mine just happened to be sleeping around. No. Do you not understand that the unrighteous will not inherit the kingdom of God? Do you not understand that fornicators do not enter the kingdom of God? Do you not understand that adulterers do not enter the kingdom of God? Do you not understand? And you think about how much time, effort, and energy people spend to go do these lustful, horrible things. When people have an affair, in my understanding from talking to people who have, most people that had an affair, they plan these things intricately. They spend a ton of time thinking about it. They figure out where they can get away and how they can get away and what they're going to do and how they get away from everybody that they know. I mean, they spend umpteen million hours trying to figure out how to keep everything a secret just to make it exciting. And yet in a marriage, some husbands and wives, they don't even think about that. Husbands and wives should be thinking about how they can best please each other all the time. Husbands and wives should be thinking about how they can best honor each other all the time. God created this gift so good and so powerful. It's one of God's greatest gifts. It happens right in the beginning of our Bible. And that's why the enemy of our soul is always trying to rob it from us. Because it's so good. And he wants to rob you from what's so good. And let me just say this. God can redeem and transform any part of your life. Nothing in your past will keep you from what God can do in your future if you give him your whole life. He can redeem it all. Amen? And that's what God wants to do in your life. He wants you to possess your body honorably. I mean, it's interesting to me in the same way in 1 Corinthians chapter 6, later on, he talks about this. He says, or do you not know, again in verse 16, that one who joins himself to a prostitute is one body with her? For he says the two will become one flesh. Do you realize every time you have sex with somebody, you become one with them? But you have no intention of staying one, and then you rip apart, and that's why it hurts so bad. Because by your behavior, you're saying we're married, but by your actions, you're like, we're not married. We're married, we're not married. We're married, we're not married. We're married. It's disgusting. And those of you that know what I'm talking about, you know what it's like. It's like if you glue like white and black construction paper together and let it sit overnight and then you try to rip them apart, you're going to have spots on both sides. And some of you have experienced that in your soul because you've been with somebody or a number of people that aren't your spouse and it's tormented your soul and it's begun to shape your identity of who you are. And I'm not very good. That's not true. When you repent and come to Christ, he cleans everything. He redeems it all so that you can move forward with what God has for your life. Amen? And that's what God has for you. I mean, God wants you to honor him in an incredible way. Notice what he says, or do you not know? Verse 19, your body is a temple of the Holy Spirit who is in you, whom you have from God, and that not you are not your own, for you have been bought with a price. Therefore, glorify God with your body. If you're a Christian, here's how you should pray when you go out on a date. Jesus, are you going to have as much fun as I am tonight? Are you enjoying the backseat of this car as much as I am? Are you enjoying this dark basement as much as me? Are you being pleased? Right? That's how you should be praying. And don't date people that, this is why, listen. You have to date Christians if you're a Christian. Because non-Christians don't think like this. Non-Christians are like, I'm just here to please my flesh. And let's see if two of our flesh-pleasing desires can come together and do something great. Christians say, how can my life honor God the best? And are you somebody that can honor God with me that we can do it the best together? That's totally different. And I know because I know some of you, and I know because I'm a pastor of this church, and I know because I know some of your stories, that some of you are saying, man, you're being square, you're being ridiculous, you're being stupid. The reason you're saying that is because you're living sexually immoral and you don't care. And I'm here to tell you, I love you enough to tell you that it would be tragic to find out that on Judgment Day, you attended this church, and because you stayed in your sexual sin, you missed out on the kingdom. I love you enough to not let you do that. I love you enough to tell you there's forgiveness for you. I love you enough to tell you, you don't have to stay where you are. I love you enough to tell you, I don't care if you've had sex with 535 people. God will forgive you and start you afresh all over again. That's what he does. You haven't gone too far to receive the full measure of God's grace. But if you refuse to repent of your sin, you can't have the full measure of Christ. And I'm here to tell you, I mean, just think about these. I just want to read some of these verses to you. Because I know what some of you are saying. Pastor Jeff, you're being pretty judgy today. I'm not, and I kind of am. It's my job. I judge Christians according to their behavior because that's how God judges you. I don't judge the world. Non-Christians are supposed to live like pagans. It's what they do. We present the gospel so they can repent and trust Jesus. But if you claim you know Jesus, I am going to tell you how to live like him. Now think about this, because we say, well, how do you really know if somebody's a Christian? The Bible will tell you. 1 John 1:6 says, if we claim we have fellowship with him and yet walk in darkness, we lie and do not practice the truth. If you give lip service to God, I'm a Christian, but you don't walk like Jesus walks, you're a liar. How about 1 John 2, verse 4? The one who says, I have come to know him and does not keep his commandments is a liar, and the truth is not in him. You're not walking God's commands, you're not a believer. What about 1 John 2:6? By this we know that we are in him. The one who says he abides in him ought himself to walk in the same manner as he walked. Here's how you know somebody's saved. They're wanting to walk like Jesus. Not perfectly, but increasingly. Not perfectly, but progressively. They're always growing. And where they're not, they're repentant because they want to grow. How about 1 John 3:6? No one who abides in him sins. No one who sins has seen him or knows him. Now listen, I sin, you sin. That's not what it's talking about. It's talking about consistent, habitual, repetitive sin that you refuse to repent of. Nobody that knows Jesus lives like that, according to the Bible. Well, I know some people that live like that. Yeah, because they're not Christians. Here's the litmus test of any of them. 1 John 3:9 and 10, no one who is born of God, if you're born again, practices sin because his seed abides in him, the seed of Jesus. And he cannot sin because he's born of God. By this, the children of God and the children of the devil are obvious. Wouldn't you like to know? Like, who's a Christian, who's not? It's obvious, according to the Bible. Anyone who does not practice righteousness is not of God, nor the one who does not love his brother. If you're not practicing righteousness and not loving God's people, you are not born again. It is that simple. I got into a little slight argument with a friend recently. We were talking about somebody used to attend church here that divorced his wife, went out, married another girl, totally unrepentant, doesn't want anything to do with the church, doesn't want anything to do with that, still claims he's a Christian. And I remember in the conversation, I'm like, yeah, it's so sad to see people that profess Christianity but aren't believers. And he said, you don't think he's a believer? I'm like, I know he's not a believer. And I know he's not a believer because you can't divorce your wife, go marry somebody else, and not feel bad about it. And not repent. According to the Bible, what does that mean? That means there's a lot of non-believers that go to church. That's what it means. Practice righteousness. And by the way, you can't practice it because here's the problem. I still have a sin nature in me. Because it's interesting. I have a new creation in me. I have the spirit man in me. The spirit of God is in me. He continues to grow me. And I've grown. And over 34 years, I can look back at things that I used to be. And I'm like, didn't like that guy. That guy's, oh. There's this disgust towards who I used to be, and there's a growing desire for whom I'm becoming. But I wish I could tell you, it's just so steady growth every day. I mean, every now and again, have you ever found that as a Christian, you revert back and do this again, and you feel awful? Now, if you would have done it then, you wouldn't have felt awful. But now it's like, oh, that's, I can't believe I got that. And you find yourself doing this, Lord, I repent. I confess to you. It's not who I am. I don't want to be. Why? Because we have this battle in our flesh until we meet Jesus. Nobody does it perfectly. But there is a desire in the heart of the believer that says, I want to. And where I fall short, I'm willing to tell God I'm sorry, and I'm willing to tell the person I hurt I'm sorry, because that's not who I am, right? That's evidence that you're born again. That's evidence that you're a believer. And what's God's will for you? That, your sanctification, your sexual morality. 1 John 5:3 says, "For this is the love of God, that we keep his commandments, and his commandments are not burdensome." They're not a drag. It's not like, oh, I can't play cards, I can't smoke, I can't drink. And he doesn't say that. What he says is, how do you best please me? How do you best honor me? What does it look like for you to love other people more genuinely? That's what it looks like. So let me give you a final one here. This is probably the most sobering of everything. I know this is a hard message to hear, but you need to hear it because I love you too much. And that is, perceive judgment soberly. If you're going to live for God, you need to perceive his judgment soberly. He says in verse 6, "And that no man transgress and defraud his brother in the matter, because the Lord is what? He's the avenger in all these things. Just as we also told you before and solemnly warned you." The Lord will avenge all of this. The Lord will pour his wrath out on all of this for the unrepentant, for the unrighteous. You say, well, how do I be righteous? You repent and believe and you get clothed in Christ's righteousness. That's how you become righteous. And then you continue to repent and believe and continue to grow in that righteousness. For God has not called us for the purpose of impurity, but in sanctification and holiness. Christian, listen to me. If you call yourself a believer and you're living in immorality and you say, that's not that big of a deal, I know God forgives me, you don't understand what I'm talking about. What you should feel in the depth of your heart is a conviction of sin, that you've grieved the Holy Spirit of God and that you don't want to stay there anymore. So notice verse 8. So he who rejects this, in other words, you reject this preaching today, you reject what you're hearing today. He who rejects this is not rejecting man. You're not rejecting me, but the God who gives his Holy Spirit to you. This is what you're rejecting. You're not rejecting me. You're not rejecting anything I'm saying. You're rejecting the fact that the Holy Spirit is the one who's telling you this. And you're saying, I want nothing to do with God. What it means is, if you don't want to get your morality cleaned up, you're rejecting the God that's going to judge you. That's what it means. It's sobering. Because we've been taught for so long, do whatever you want, sin all you want, grace is there, sin some more, just ask for some forgiveness. And if you forget, don't worry, God loves you. You are loved because you are created in the image of God and you have value. But there's a special love that God has for those who have been born again. And if you haven't been born again, here's what you can know. The wrath of God is on your life. And he's calling you to repent. And he's calling you to change. And the only way to do that is with the person of Jesus. I love you enough to tell you that. You know, in Hebrews chapter 13 and verse 4, here's how God says it. Marriage is to be held in honor among all, and the marriage bed is to be undefiled. For fornicators and adulterers, God will judge. It means if you're engaging in sex outside of a marriage, God's going to judge that. I remember one time I was counseling a couple. Guy was getting a divorce. Wife did not want it. He had this tattoo on his arm in Greek that said consuming fire. And I was like, bro, do you know what that says? He's like, yeah, consuming fire. It's a cool tattoo. I'm like, it's not going to be that cool for you. Because I'm telling you, I love you enough as your pastor to tell you, if you continue to do what you're doing and you break covenant with your wife, God's not happy with that. See, we're too cavalier about our sin. Well, Jesus died. Yes, he did for anyone who's repentant and believing, not for people who are cavalier, like I can do whatever I want and still go to heaven. That's not who Jesus died for. Jesus died for the people that are like, I hate that, and I thank you for your forgiveness. So here's a question. Paul even told the Corinthians, you might want to examine yourself and see if you're in the faith or if you're just a professor. And for those of you who are in the faith, you know you're in the faith, you may want to examine your life and say, what has God shown you today so that you can live a holy life that God requires?
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12: With SRN News, I'm Bob Agnew in Washington. President Trump says the U.S. will be sending an additional 5,000 troops to Poland, stirring confusion following weeks of changing statements from the president and the administration about probably reducing, not increasing, the American military footprint in Europe. Secretary of State Marco Rubio today offered an explanation to reporters in Sweden. He says that the U.S. deployment of its various but limited military resources is an ongoing equation. Europeans, meanwhile, have been told to expect oil and gas prices to remain above what they were before the Iran war for at least until the end of next year. On Wall Street, the Dow Jones Industrial Average and the other major indexes are doing quite well today despite oil prices and questions about the war with Iran. Oil prices have gained, but not much, about 84 cents a barrel. The Dow is up 441 points. This is SRN.
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13: Tonight, expect partly cloudy skies with a low of 48. Tomorrow will bring mostly cloudy conditions with a high of 63. Tomorrow night, anticipate periods of rain with a low of 54. I'm meteorologist Jason Katerina on Faith Talk 1500 and 101.5 FM, online at faithtalkdetroit.com.
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7: If you had been at that beautiful, sweet little Sermon on the Mount, I am telling you, you would have been crushed. You would have said, I came to get some comfort. 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And Jesus said, I didn't come to abolish the law. I came to fulfill it. And not one jot or tittle of the law shall change until the kingdom of God comes.
8: 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In this book, Pastor Brian will guide you through reassuring scripture passages to discover how works and obedience are not a means of establishing or maintaining salvation, but a grateful response to God's mercy. 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
7: So let me ask that you would look in your Bibles at Exodus chapter 20. There is not a more profound passage in all the scripture describing God's rules and rescue. Exodus chapter 20, the Ten Commandments. Would you stand as we honor God's word? I'll begin right at the beginning of Exodus chapter 20. And God spoke all these words, saying, I am the Lord your God who brought you out of the land of Egypt, out of the house of slavery. You shall have no other gods before me. That is the first command. There are nine more coming, and we'll get to them. But for now, let your eyes go to the end of the chapter and see where the other bookend is of what God is teaching. Verse 22, after the Ten Commandments, the Lord said to Moses, thus shall you say to the people of Israel, you have seen for yourselves that I have talked with you from heaven. You shall not make gods of silver to be with me, nor shall you make for yourselves gods of gold. An altar of earth you shall make for me, and sacrifice on it your burnt offerings and your peace offerings, your sheep and your oxen. In every place where I cause my name to be remembered, I will come to you and bless you. If you make me an altar of stone, you shall not build it of hewn stones. For if you would wield your tool on it, you profane it. And you shall not go up by steps to my altar, that your nakedness be not exposed on it. Let's pray together. Father, for your word we thank you, but there is no question in our hearts that this same word that guides us in your ways has led many astray. Help us to not be crushed by the commands, but use them as road signs to take us to our Savior. This we ask in Jesus' name, amen. Please be seated. Commandment number 5 moves to that second table of the law. Honor your father and mother. Verse 12, the first commandment with a promise that your days may be long upon the earth. Now, what does that mean? Obedient children never get sick. Obedient children never have accidents. Is that what that means? No, think of it. Here is Moses getting from God the commands that will be given to the whole nation. And he's saying, honor your father and mother, that your days may be long upon the land, that the covenant promises of God may extend through your nation. And even Moses begins to recognize and speaks for God, saying, look at the consequences to the nation, how little longevity there will be for the rule of God in the land if children do not honor their parents. Do we know that is true? In a nation where half of our children do not know both their biological parents in the house, where children not only do not always honor father, they could not do it. And we look at the reverberations through our society and recognize, as Brian Livingston, their elder, prayed during the service earlier, the devastation upon a land that does not know the Lord. Honoring father and mother has repercussions that we should understand. The sixth command, you shall not murder. That's verse 13. And I know we can all think, phew, well, there's one that does not apply to me. At least I hope most of you think it does not apply to you. Actually, does it apply to us? Jesus will explain it a little bit later, we'll see, in a way that does apply to us. Why not murder? Because every human being is made in the image of God. And as a result of being made in God's image, holy unto him. Special needs, senior, unborn, made in the image of God, and life is honorable to God. And so he says to us, to our society, and to all, do not murder, because life is precious. And we must consider what that means and how we deal with other people in protecting, defending them, their livelihood, their future, their families, our calling as God's people. Seventh commandment, verse 14, you shall not commit adultery. No commandment receives more challenge or consensus in our culture. The challenge we all know, you shall not commit adultery. Oh, there's those antiquated Christians again, with their prudish standards that you're only supposed to have sexual expression within the bounds of a marriage between a man and a woman. The consensus is almost everyone, not everyone, almost everyone in this culture believes that if you are married, you should be faithful to your spouse. Look at the news. Look at who's being attacked. Look at who's being made fun of. People who are married, who have sexual relationships outside of marriage. Now you think, well, why is that? Because if what the cultural challenge is, which why limit sexual expression? You know, it's just kind of chemicals and biology and feels pleasant. I mean, why limit it? Then why object to it if someone who is married expresses their sexuality outside of marriage? Something deep in us knows that to give your body to another person is not just something physical, it is emotional, it is spiritual. As even the Apostle Paul says, your body is the temple of the Holy Spirit. It's not something to unite to somebody who will allow you to profane what God. I can't explain to you entirely what it's about. But deep down, we know it. If it's wrong for married people to have sexual relationships outside of marriage, then there was God speaking to young people, to older people who are not in a marriage at the moment, to say, but I'm protecting you and your soul and your relationship and your future. Count it joy. Count it pure what God is preserving for your future. And as a consequence of understanding that purity, that relationship that God intends for intimacy in a marriage relationship, God is saying to every single one of us, the culture may just ridicule you for some sense of the importance of sexual purity, but God is saying, I support you. You are doing something that is profoundly holy and good, and for that reason, protect what God intends to also use to protect your own future as his family, as his people, as a married person that he is making. Eighth commandment, you shall not steal. Verse 15. Such a short commandment with such huge implications. You shall not steal. Well, that ought to be easy unless you're talking to WorldCom or Lehman Brothers or Volkswagen or Napster or Lance Armstrong or Martha Stewart, or every single one of us who has pirated a software or music download of some sort. God is saying something quite simple. If it's not yours, do not take it. If it's not yours, do not take it. Even if it is someone else's reputation. We sometimes want to take gossip and put it under the ninth commandment. Most commentators put gossip under the seventh. If you are stealing somebody's reputation by idle talk, by just letting their reputation be ruined by what you are stealing from them. We've commended the church here about its giving, but recognize what will the New Testament say? Those who are not supporting the work of the gospel are robbing whom? God. It's recognizing what is ours to give is to be given. We cannot take, however, what God never intended us to have. That, in whatever form we do it, is stealing. The ninth commandment, verse 16, you shall not bear false witness against your neighbor, false witness or fake news. You know, we can snicker, and I meant to make you snicker a little bit, but recognize what's happening in this nation right now. What is happening? We are roiled and upset. We are so torn apart as a nation about one simple question. What witness can we believe for a Supreme Court nomination? And you recognize how not just news sources, but an entire nation and families and their children are being torn apart by somebody not telling the truth. And that doesn't just happen in the news. That happens over and over again as we are not careful to protect the truth of God. The 10th commandment, you shall not covet. Verse 17. In modern terms, thou shalt not covet the higher market value of your neighbor's home or the better decor that is on HGTV. You shall not covet your neighbor's main squeeze, nor his media room, nor his BMW, nor his or her Facebook post, however doctored and perfected they have been made. The strange thing about the coveting one is it's the last of the commands, and it's the first that is clearly only attitude. Did you catch that? Everything before has either been an action or some combination of action and attitude. But you get to the 10th, and you kind of go, oh, it's only about attitude. And you recognize what the apostle is doing is not putting a period, but a launching pad. Because now he's saying it's not just the legalistic what you do that's being counted, but what's in your heart as well that has to be considered in terms of obedience to God. What that means is you're now very glad that I got to the last commandment. You go, phew, we got through those. And the reality is God is just getting started.
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7: Recognize what the apostle is doing is not putting a period, but a launching pad. Because now he's saying it's not just the legalistic what you do that's being counted, but what's in your heart as well that has to be considered in terms of obedience to God. What that means is you're now very glad that I got to the last commandment. You go, phew, we got through those. And the reality is God is just getting started. The Ten Commandments are not this kind of high hurdle that we're supposed to get past. The Ten Commandments are actually the floor of God's expectation. You want to know the ceiling? Turn to Jesus. We play these games in our minds about what Jesus actually, you know, He's the gentle Jesus, meek and mild. He doesn't really care. And yet if you had been at that Sermon on the Mount, where He's doing the sweet things. Look at the birds of the air. They don't sow or gather into barns, and yet your Heavenly Father cares for them. Look at the flowers of the field. I tell you, even Solomon in all his glory was not arrayed like one of these. And if the flowers of the field, which today are and tomorrow are cast into the fire, are so glorious, doesn't God care for you? Oh, wouldn't you love to be there? Except for what He said about the Ten Commandments. I mean, that was the bulk of the sermon. You have heard it said that you shall not murder. But I say to you, if you are angry with your brother and call him a fool, you will go to hell. I didn't say that. Jesus said that. You have heard it said that you should not commit adultery. I say to you, if you even look at another person with lust in your heart, you've already committed adultery, and you will not be in the kingdom of God. Wait, Jesus, you can't mean that. He absolutely meant that. And He's just getting started. For he will say to his brother James later in the New Testament, listen, you tell them that if they just break one of these commandments, then by implication, they've actually broken them all. And then he will say to the apostle Paul, and Paul, you tell them this, there's no temptation taken any one of you, but such as is common to humanity, which means there is no sin out there, the seeds of which are not already in my heart and your heart. If you had been at that beautiful, sweet little Sermon on the Mount, I am telling you, you would have been crushed. You would have said, I came to get some comfort. I came to get some assurance. I thought you were going to undo the law. And Jesus said, I didn't come to abolish the law. I came to fulfill it. And not one jot or tittle of the law shall change until the kingdom of God comes. This is here. It is for you. And we would have said, how can anybody stand then? God, what are you doing to give us message to us that will crush us and destroy us? And Jesus comes down from the mountain and begins to heal people who cannot help themselves. A leper, a paralytic, a senior citizen, a demon-possessed man. And Jesus is showing us something about the gospel that was hardwired into the commandments from the very beginning. I read to you at the beginning of the sermon, the end of the Ten Commandments. We hardly ever get there. If you really understood these commandments, attitude and action, they would crush you. And you would say, somehow God has got to provide some rescue, some repair. He's got to make a way out here. Verse 24, an altar of earth you shall make for me, and sacrifice on it your burnt offerings and your peace offerings, your sheep and your oxen. In every place where I cause my name to be remembered, I will come to you and bless you. I know these people, God says. Here's my holiness. Here's their record. They're going to be in trouble. And so I have made a way back to myself. It's going to be by sacrifice, by one substitute for another, the penalty that's actually due. But they need to understand something. The substitute that's going to come is not of their hands. Verse 23, you shall not make gods of silver to be with me, nor shall you make yourselves gods of... You cannot purchase my affection with silver or gold. That's not going to work. And if you make this altar to me for the sacrifice, don't even carve on the stone. Don't even chop the stones up. If you put your hand to it as though it's your work, it cannot show my grace. And so God says to his people, when you make an altar, don't you even touch the stones in such a way as to show your hand is your Savior. Instead, we read the last verse, which causes us to kind of snicker, you know. And you shall not go up by steps to my altar that your nakedness be not exposed. And we kind of think, oh, that's kind of funny. Except God is saying, regard me as holy. Regard me as the one who can deliver you by my holiness, not by anything in your part. Because not what you purchase and not what you perform is going to make you right with me. And when my heart knows that, I long for that kind of God. And I actually want to honor him. As Jesus came down from the mountain, we read these words in Matthew 8. When he came down from the mountain, great crowds followed him. And behold, a leper came to him and knelt before him saying, Lord, if you will, you can make me clean. And Jesus stretched out his hand and touched him saying, I will be clean. What happens when you read these Ten Commandments and recognize that Jesus only intensifies the obligation? Oh God, you know how unclean I am. You know how wrong my heart as well as my actions. Is there any way back to you? Can you make me clean? And he said, from the beginning I was teaching you, I can, I will. Not by the work of your hands. You can't bribe me. You can't leverage me. But if you will by faith trust I have made a way by the work of my Son, you will be clean. And then what do our hearts say? Show me how I can walk with you now. Show me how I can honor you. Show me a way that's safe and good. Teach me your ways, O Lord. And he says, okay, I have. This won't gain my love, but you can respond to my grace and know my love even more richly in every day of your life.
10: 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I'm so glad you chose to spend some of your valuable time studying the scriptures with me today. 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Heavenly Father, your understanding of this world is beyond what I can imagine, and your love for me more than I can fathom. So I come seeking your wisdom and trusting your heart. I turn this concern over to you and I entrust it to you. 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Help me to take the next right step and then trust you to do as you know is best. For then we shall be truly blessed. I pray this in Jesus' name. Amen.
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14: 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Welcome to The Saint's Perspective. 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
15: Giving to others gives you a perspective of loving God and loving others and not just yourself. Do you all hear me? The way I keep myself disciplined, and I want to tell you, the way I keep myself disciplined is I find a way to give to others. When God blesses me, I'm gonna pay my tithe, I'm gonna give my offering, I'm gonna make sure my wife have what she needs, I'm gonna make sure my children have what they need, I'm gonna make sure, then I find some person to help, or persons, or organization. I find somebody to help. Okay, I find somebody to help. I find someone to help. Me and Jackie share the same birthday. And the last few years, y'all give it to me and she gives to me. And I make sure since we share the same birthday, I give something back to her. Now, I'm not doing that to get accolades, just I'm proving a point to this message. Because I'm not doing it to be seen, I'm not, but because I have my reward. But what I'm saying is you can discipline yourself if you give to God and give to others. You can discipline yourself if you make sure that you give to God and give. Come on, say, give to God, give to others. When you learn how to put God first, you will make him the Lord of your life, and you will understand that you should be content in all that you do. Be content. Well, let's look at Philippians 4 and 10. And we're doing good. It's only 12 o'clock. Let's see. It says, but I rejoice in the Lord greatly that now at last your care for me has flourished again. Now, Paul said, I thank you for what you have given me. He's telling the people at Philippi, I thank you for your generosity. I thank you for raising me an offering. I thank you. But he said, though you surely did care, but you lacked opportunity. Now, listen at this. Not that I speak in regard to need, for I have learned in whatever state I am to be content. I know how to be abased. That means I know how to do with little. He says, and I know how to abound. In other words, I know how to make do with a large amount. Everywhere and in all things, I have learned both to be full and to be hungry, both to be abound and to suffer need. Then he says, I can do what? All things, what? Through Christ. That, in other words, he's saying, I know how to have steak. I know how to have beans. I know how to drive a Rolls Royce. I know how to drive a hoopty. He says, I know how to look good in a fine suit, or I know how to wear blue jeans and a t-shirt. He said, I've learned that I can live always. As long as I have Christ in me, I can adjust. My father, who was, I thought he was very wise. And I was a teenager, and Sister Flo, I played for a church. And I never forget this. I played for a church, and after the church, they, of course, I would get a certain amount. Now, this is going back to the 80s, so I was a teenager. But I played for a church. I never forget the pastor who would always pay me. The pastor said, Brother Edwards, the offering was kind of low, so we can't give you what we thought we would. Now, in my mind, I was like, okay, I made plans. I mean, I didn't have a lot of bills, but I made plans. But I didn't say that to the pastor. I'll never talk about a pastor. So all I said was, okay, I understand. So I went to my father thinking I'd get some sympathy, thinking my dad would say, yeah, he should have.

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3: Down that road. He didn't even say, you got a point. He said nothing. He always brought it back to something to think about. Then it's kind of like, okay, what I start doing now, ever since then, since the flow, when I would play for a church, I would always be in the back of my mind, well, they say they're going to give me that, but if they don't, okay, I got to be ready. Now it taught me not to be resentful, trying to help somebody, but to be thankful in all things. Now I didn't say, if your job cheats you, because if this was my city of Livonia, I'd have been there fighting. Give me my money. No, this was the things of God. This wasn't Amazon. This was the things of God. And what he taught me, it gave me a perspective to respect. And watch this, I ain't missed no meal. And when you have the right mindset, God can bless that mindset. So you ain't talking about the preacher, talking about, well, he taking home his money. Well, I can't. No, my dad wouldn't let me go down that road. Sometimes you have to find the good, and even sometimes you've been inconvenienced, you got to find the good. And keep a good tone over the church. I'm trying to help somebody. Now, you know, I would never do that. I have not done that yet. Look, Cameron, look at me. He's like, you better not try that on me. I'm trying to help him and do a point, though. Now, you got a person who has some musician, I can have a little compassion. But still, the point is made that it's God's gift. And he could pull that gift anytime he wants. I know I played for the missionaries. Y'all, see, the church can humble you. I played for the missionaries at the cathedral, and I was telling my dad, they want me to play for them. And I'm so excited. I could have been 13 years old. I never get at the end of the week, this mother came with some quarters. Y'all laughing. She came with some quarters. Oh, Brother Edwards, God gonna use you one day. Oh, she just thanked me. She thanked me more than what the quarters were worth. she put, and then my dad was behind me. Now, you know he gonna make me do right. And she gave me those quarters, and my dad spoke for me. He's so happy for those quarters. He gonna be good. Yeah, thank you. Come on, son. I'm like, but what he was doing, he was teaching me humility. And in all things, give thanks. For this is the will of God. And don't complain. God's got a bigger plan for you. Look at me now. Not bad for a little sunshine banner, huh? You never know where God's going to take you, but you can't ruin your future on greed. Are you hearing me? Okay. So it said, let not mercy, and I'm closing, and truth forsake you. Bind them. Bind truth. You're going to need mercy. You're going to need mercy. You're going to need truth. He said, bind them around your neck. Write them on the tablet of your heart. The Jews literally took the law and they put it on their forehead. And then they wrote it, put it around their neck. There were Jews. There's some, the Orthodox, now Temple Israel, is

0: what they call Reformed Jews. That's why they have so many. That's why they have thousands on Friday night. It's called Reformed Jews. In other words, they don't follow a lot of the law. They do what they want to do, and then they come and ask God for forgiveness. Now, but the Orthodox Jews who have the locks and everything, they have the law on their forehead. I saw it. They have it around their neck. They rehearse it. So that's where they get this from. He said, but truth, God's truth, got to be around your neck. And so find favor and high esteem. In other words, when God sees you dedicated to him, putting him first, willing to obey him, he said, you will be in high esteem in God. Come on, say hallelujah. Trust in the Lord, what? With all your heart. In other words, that I'm going to trust in him in all your heart. All your heart. I appreciate Coach Jones. He's committed to prayer. He wants his team prayed for. Before the game and after the game, come into his office. He has gospel music on. He's going to make sure that God is acknowledged even in his profession. That's something that God honors. When you trust in the Lord with all your heart, lean not unto your own, knowing that God can work a miracle. Not your intellect. God, tell your neighbor, God can work a miracle in your life. I hope you're enjoying this. I am. Then it says, in all your what? Ways, what? And what? In all of your ways. What does that mean? Every area. Whatever area that is. Pray. So what is saying? You have faith and prayer. Say faith and prayer. Faith. Trust in the Lord with all your heart and lean not unto your own understanding. Pray in all your ways. Pray about it. Pray to him. Faith and prayer. Say faith and prayer. Faith and prayer will produce results. Tell your neighbor, faith and prayer will reduce results. And he shall what? Direct your path. Do not be wise in your what? Own. Fear the Lord. And what? Depart from evil because you fear the Lord. You're in awe of him. You respect him. Some things you just didn't do out of respect. Out of respect. Are you hearing me? And then it says, fear the Lord. If you fear the Lord and depart from evil, it will be health to your flesh and strength, hallelujah, to your bones. Obeying God brings healing. Tell your neighbor, obeying God brings healing. Then it says, honor the Lord with your possessions. Is that what it says? And with the what? First fruits of all your increase. So your what? Barns will be filled with plenty, and your vats will overflow with new wine. Now, we read the parable where God cursed the person who had these full barns. But God said, if I give it to you, because you have honored me, when I give it to you, it's okay. It ain't what you got, it's how you got it. Are you hearing me? Make sure you didn't get it out of greed, but you got it. Sometimes I look at where the Lord has brought me from. And I walk around and say, Lord, thank you. Thank you. There was a time when me and First Lady were struggling. We never stopped paying tithes, never stopped giving, never stopped, never ever stopped. This is my testimony, never ever stopped. There were some hard times. I could tell you about hard times. I could tell you maxing credit cards. I can tell you being served on that. And we never ever stopped. Those of you who say, y'all don't understand. No, you never stopped because that it was not just it became not just obedience, it became worship. It became that it's my conviction. It became that I've got to honor God first. And I went through a season where, but then I saw miracles. I saw miracles. First Lady told you how we thought we had this in our safe deposit box. And when she and my wife, if you know my wife, she's a numbers person. She got a degree in math. And she know that she has everything. And when she started counting, she thought she had $3,000. She started counting over $11,000 and didn't even know. And she said, this is a miracle because I know I didn't have $11,000. And see, God can work miracles if you honor him. And he says, my son, I'm done. Do not despise the chastening of the Lord, nor detest his corrections. For whom the Lord loves, he corrects. Just as a father, the son in whom he delights. In other words, if you don't correct, you're really hurting that person. As a pastor, as a shepherd, it is not my job to ignore sin. It is my job to say, you know what? I think you should, I know you say, but I think you should not be doing that. I can't make anybody do something, but I can sure tell you what the Bible says. And then I get the responsibility on me. I can't have the Lord saying, all you did is make them feel good and make them shout, and you didn't teach them what was wrong and what was right. I've got to say what's wrong, what's right, whether you like it or not. But because it's out of love. It's out of love. It's out of love. Everybody standing. Come on, lift those hands. Lift those hands and just in your own way, give him worship. Hallelujah. Hallelujah. Hallelujah. Praise your name. He's concerned about us. Tell you never, God is concerned about you. He wants to affect every area of your life. So we don't have to be greedy. We don't have to be a person that is just materialistic. We can be and seek the righteousness of God. And all of these things shall be added unto you. When my son was being raised, and he was a teenager, and he was growing up, and we're about the same size. I'm a little taller than he is, but we're about the same size. And a lot of times, he would see these suits that I had, these custom suits, and I would give him many of my suits. And he felt so good that he was wearing a custom suit. He would take it to get the hands because I was a little taller than he could. But he would wear these suits on interviews. He would wear them when he had special occasions, and he felt good because his father gave him something that was valuable. My point is, your father wants to give you something that is valuable, that only he could give you. No matter what car I had, I had two cars. Kristen would drive one to school. Sherman would drive one to school when they were in high school. They would drive up the street. It was my car, but it was for them to use. That is the mentality that God wants to have with every one of you. He will share anything with you, but he wants you to trust in him with all your heart, not having any other God, not having any other source, really putting yourself, wanting to worship, wanting to do his will, and he will see about you. He will see about you. Before we leave, if there's someone who wants to be saved, you are not saved, and you want Jesus to be your all, you want Jesus to be number one, come and accept Jesus into your heart. Who wants to be saved? Who is not saved, wants to be saved? I would say come now and accept Jesus as Lord and Savior. Come. Hallelujah. Thank you, Jesus. Everybody's here saved. If you're not, I would come. Hallelujah. Thank you, Jesus. Those of you who desire prayer, come quickly. Come here, sis. I want to pray for you. If you desire prayer, come. Hallelujah. Father, in the name of Jesus, I'm praying. She has a procedure. I'm praying, Father, that you will just touch right now. Is there a missionary? Who's Sister? Where's Sister Dozier? Sister Dozier. Come, Sister Dozier. Put your hand on her chest. I speak to the heart, Father. I pray for the heart that you will touch her now. Touch the heart. I speak to every infirmity, every sickness, and I cast it out in the name of Jesus. I speak healing and deliverance now in Jesus' name, in Jesus' name, in Jesus' name. In Jesus' name. In Jesus' name. I pray for my daughter. Pray, touch her right now in the name of Jesus. I pray that you will just manifest yourself in her heart, in her mind. Touch her right now. God has a plan for you, and he is not done with you, my daughter. In the name of Jesus. I pray for my sister. I pray, Father, that you will just complete your work in her. Father, you made her and you know all about her. Touch her right now in the name of Jesus. I wish I had a praying church. Touch right now in the name of Jesus. Touch her right now. I pray for favor in her life now in the name of Jesus. I pray for favor in the name of Jesus. I pray for favor in the name of Jesus. Touch her right now. Whatever she's going through, Father, I am praying that you will just touch her right now in the name of Jesus. I pray for my brother now in the name of Jesus. I pray for him now. Touch him right now. Touch his mind. Touch his body. Heal his body now in the name of Jesus. Bless him now, Father, in the name of Jesus. Touch right now. In the name of Jesus.
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9: With SRN News, I'm Bob Agnew in Washington. Tulsi Gabbard has resigned as President Trump's Director of National Intelligence. She says she needs to leave office as her husband battles a rare form of bone cancer. President Trump has overseen the White House swearing in of the new Federal Reserve Chair. Trump said today that he'd like Kevin Warsh's help in stimulating the economy, even as the president tried to emphasize that the nation's central bank would remain independent. Trump has spent months criticizing Warsh's predecessor, Jerome Powell, for being reluctant to cut interest rates, something that Mr. Trump is convinced would be good for the U.S. economy, especially those would-be homebuyers. And the president is heading to one of the most competitive congressional districts in the country to test his economic message. He plans to appear in New York with GOP Representative Mike Lawler up for re-election in a closely watched House race. More on these stories at srnnews.com.
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10: Tonight, expect cloudy skies and breezy conditions with rain moving into the area later on. The low will be 53. Tomorrow will bring continued cloudy skies, breezy conditions, and cooler temperatures. In the morning, there will be periods of rain, followed by occasional rain and a chance of a thunderstorm in the afternoon. The high will reach 58. I'm meteorologist Jason Caterina on Faith Talk 1500 and 101.5 FM, online at faithtalkdetroit.com.
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13: This is Ann Graham Lotz with Daily Light for Daily Living. The Bible gives no indication that Isaiah felt he needed a personal revival. Nevertheless, when the wake-up call came, his spirit was catapulted into the very throne room of heaven. In Isaiah 6:1, he saw the Lord, high and exalted, seated on a throne, and the train of his robe filled the temple. The vision gave him keen insight into the holiness of God. It riveted his focus on the Son of God. It flooded him with fresh hope for himself and his beloved people. It unveiled the thrilling, awesome glory of the pre-incarnate Jesus Christ. And once he had that vision, he must have wondered how he could ever have lived without it. But before the vision, he seemed comfortable with who he was. Listen to me. Today, God is longing for you and me to wake up. If you think you're okay, you feel secure in your moral and religious foundation, it's time to wake up. Wake up to Jesus. This is Ann Graham Lotz.
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18: 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Happy Friday, friends. Welcome to The Common Good. My name is Brian Fromm. So glad to have you with me today on a Friday afternoon on AM 1160, Hope for Your Life in Chicago, Faith Talk 1500, and 101.5 FM in Detroit. If you missed any good shows this week, it's been a good time. We've had a great week. 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Just subscribe, rate, review. All right, it's Memorial Day weekend, which is the unofficial beginning of summer, isn't it? When I grew up out on the East Coast, this is when people would go to the Jersey Shore. People would start making that trek to the Jersey Shore over Memorial Day weekend. Although, crazily, when I was in high school, I don't think I graduated till like June 20th. Like, we wouldn't go to school till the day or two after Labor Day. We wouldn't start school, and then we would go until mid to late June. Very different schedule these days. Now it's like mid-August to late May. But Memorial Day was still the unofficial beginning of summer. Beach season kind of started, and out here in the Midwest, it's lake season, and it's just a different mindset as Memorial Day rolls around, and it really feels like it's summertime. Memorial Day to Labor Day, here we go, and I'm here for it. I'm here for the heat. I'm here for the different schedule, all of it. Let's have some fun. But Memorial Day, obviously, and we talked about this with Zach Mettler yesterday from Focus on the Family. Memorial Day is so much more than it being the unofficial beginning of summer, right? By its very name, it tells you what it is that we aren't so much celebrating, but we are commemorating, right? Veterans Day, we honor those people who have served in the military and who are still living. In Memorial Day, we commemorate, we remember those who gave their lives in service to our country so that we may have freedom. Hey, there aren't many people that are more worthy of honor than those who have laid down their lives in defense of and in service to our country. That's what Memorial Day is. Memorial Day. It is a day to remember. And so as you think about summer and the unofficial summer and the end of school and all of these things, also take time to remember, to reflect, to speak to your kids about the importance of Memorial Day, about those who have gone before, you know, whether it be in the Revolutionary War, the Civil War, or in World War I or World War II, or in the more recent conflicts that we've had in the Middle East, those who have laid down their lives. The Bible basically, you know, hints at least, I know it's not talking about military service, but it says it honors those who lay down their lives for their friends. It's the greatest of love. And you especially think about World War II and the, you know, the scenes described at Normandy on D-Day. And I think Zach Mettler, again, when I talked to him yesterday, I think he said, by some estimates, the first wave of people at D-Day, 90% casualty rate, going into it knowing that there was a high likelihood that they would not survive this, and still going anyway, is bravery that I can't comprehend. I'm just being honest. I've told this before to people. I think I would be a bad soldier. I would have been a bad soldier. That fear would have been difficult. And I know that's what training is for. But I can't imagine the bravery in the self-sacrifice, the attitude of self-sacrifice that it requires in order for there to be, in order for there to be a person who would lay down their life like that. It's unbelievable. It really is. And it's worthy of honoring. You know, in the Bible, remembering is a huge spiritual discipline, one that, you know, because we have everything in our hands, on our phones, we can neglect remembering. Everything's forward. We're just moving forward, moving forward. But especially in Scripture, think about the Old Testament, the number of times that God told the people, remember, right? What is the Passover celebration but a remembrance of God's faithfulness to his covenant and his faithfulness to his people as they labored and lingered in Egyptian slavery. And it was this this laboring. And God comes and saves them ultimately through the miracle of the killing of the firstborn and the blood on the doorpost and the Passover, passing over those homes. And this is what led to the Israelites' release from Egyptian captivity, from Egyptian slavery. And even to this day, there are ceremonies and remembrances of Passover, of what God did, because we are forgetful people. So the point is, don't forget about when they Israelites crossed the Jordan and God tells them, make stones of remembrance, altars, so that you will always remember what I have done. Fast forward to the New Testament. And what does Jesus say on the night he is betrayed? He's doing the Passover celebration and he reinterprets it to speak of his own life. And he says, do this in remembrance of me. Why? Because we're forgetful people. when we don't take time to intentionally remember, then we so easily forget. Do this in remembrance of me. Do this in remembrance of me. Let's remember. And so I wonder, what are the things you need to remember of God's faithfulness in your personal life? Where have you seen God bring peace and comfort and supernaturally work? As you look back over your life, right? We always look forward. Instead, as you look back over your life, where do you see God's hand at work? Where do you see God at work? We remember, and as we remember, we are reminded of God's goodness and God's faithfulness. And then that emboldens us to live going forward, following after him, Where does that embolden us? How does that embolden us? We remember. Do this in remembrance of me. Let us never be forgetful of who God is, what God has done, and allow that to embolden us. So this Memorial Day weekend, remember those who have sacrificed for our country on our behalf. And then remember God's faithfulness. Remember who God is and what he has done for you. Coming up next, tragedy hit the sports world yesterday. And there was a piece of audio that, in retrospect, was somewhat haunting. I'm going to play that for you next year on The Common Good.
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23: 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This $200 billion investment in chip technology could make today's artificial intelligence chips obsolete. 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
2: 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Every parent of toddler and teen grimaces. In each stage, the why question represents something deeper. At times, a rebellious heart refusing to submit to healthy leadership in the home. But in older stages, the why question actually signals an older child's capacity for higher cognition and thus higher living. A parent might be tempted to retort back to this why with, because I said so, and to the younger child that might suffice for a time, but for the older child, they're aching for a deeper connection. We call it the why behind the what. As your girl matures, offer her the respect and strong guidance of conversation about why you're setting a goal or a boundary for her. In all things, lead her to God's word, our ultimate why behind the what.
3: 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Learn more about...
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18: Welcome back to The Common Good. My name is Brian Fromm. So glad to have you with me today on AM 1160, Hope for Your Life in Chicago. 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It's good to be together on the start of this Memorial Day weekend. A lot of high school graduations going on last week or this week. My son graduates next Sunday, next weekend. Today is Jackson and Emily's last day of classes, last normal school day, which is wild to think about. Then they have finals week, and then off to the summer we go. Changes. That's what's happening, and we continue to embrace them and ride that wave. Hey, there was a tragedy in the sports world. You might not have seen this, but a story that is, there's not a ton of information known about it, but Kyle Busch, one of the most well-known and accomplished race car drivers of the last decade, passed away at the age of 41. Wife, two kids, passed away at the age of 41 from all that's being described as a, quote, severe illness. Some details are starting to leak out, but interestingly, last week, he raced last week, his last race. There's audio of him speaking over his radio to his pit crew, asking them to bring the doctor to his bus. There was something wrong, and there's reports of, sinus issues and whatever, but it was never thought that he was, might lose his life. And then word came out at the age of 41. And Kyle Busch is one of the most, not just well-known, but successful race car drivers because he drove on like every circuit. In fact, just last week, Kyle Busch won his 69th NASCAR Truck Series race. Not to mention, the big races and lower circuit races. He won something like 260 total races in his career. Age 41. That's pretty wild to think about, isn't it? I mean, I'm 49. He's got little kids and all that stuff. But I said there was some audio that was a little bit haunting now knowing what happens. Kyle Busch, like I said, last week, won a NASCAR Truck Series race, and he was interviewed afterwards, like they always are. The winner of the race is interviewed, and he was interviewed, and the interviewer basically

0: ask something to the effect, you're going to hear it, of why are these so special? Why these wins never get old, I think was the exact question. And I want you to hear his answer now in light of knowing what has happened this week. Let's listen to this.
1: Kyle Busch, your 69th victory in this series, your fifth right here. Why do these moments never get old, Kyle?
2: Because you never know when the last one is, you know?
0: He says they never get old because you never know when the last one is. You never know when the last one is. And heartbreakingly, tragically, sadly, that was his last one. He never raced again. He passed away days later from whatever this illness was. They never get old because you never know when the last one is. Friends, that is the book of James. Not to mention countless other places throughout Scripture. This idea that life is but a mist and that we don't know what is coming our way. We don't know whether we have another day or another 50 years to live. Kyle Busch, when he said that, despite having whatever, you know, cold or sinus infection or whatever he was dealing with, when he said that, there's no way he actually thought that that was his last one. But it ended up being just that. Friends, you never know when the last one is. That is the book of James. It is this idea that life is but a mist, that this is not our home, that we can't count on, you know, all of our plans coming true, or all of that we all get 85 years or whatever. I hope I do. And I bet you Kyle Busch hoped he did. But you can't ever know that. And so what does that do to us? Does that throw us into some sort of melancholy, some sort of sad? No. It instead gives us focus and purpose. A focus that says, and an urgency. If you knew that next week was it, if you knew that there was limited time left, it would set your priorities and it would light a fire of urgency that I don't think it would be like, I'm going to get these three things done. And these are the exact people I'm going to spend my time with. I'm not going to spend my time with people who are on the fringes and who don't matter. And I'm not going to worry about things that ultimately don't matter. It would give a laser focus, to who I want to be with and what I want to do. It would be urgency and purpose. If you knew your time was coming, it would birth urgency and purpose. And yet, friends, even though we don't know how much time we have, we are told to live with those exact things, urgency and purpose, that comes with a perspective that says, my time is all, it's all a gift and it's all limited and this is not my home. And it reminds us of the C.S. Lewis quote that those who are the most heavenly minded do the most earthly good. Why? Because I think we've got perspective and purpose and urgency. Oh, my friends, live with urgency, live with purpose, savor the things of this world, savor the moments. Why? Because just what Kyle Busch said, because you never know when they're going to end. And I don't tell you all this. I don't say all that to be depressing. Quite the opposite. It's to instead get us out of a perspective that may say, oh, I've got all the time in the world, but instead give us an urgency and a perspective that we need to have, and that, quite frankly, can lead us to making a difference in this world. Those who are the most heavenly minded do the most earthly good. Live with urgency and purpose. So thoughts and prayers for Kyle Busch's wife and two kids and other loved ones. Another wake-up call, friends. Yet another wake-up call. Glad you're with me on this Friday before Memorial Day on AM 1160, Hope for Your Life in Chicago. 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
10: Tonight, expect cloudy skies and breezy conditions with rain moving into the area later on. The low will be 53. Tomorrow will bring continued cloudy skies, breezy conditions, and cooler temperatures. In the morning, there will be periods of rain, followed by occasional rain and a chance of a thunderstorm in the afternoon. The high will reach 58. I'm meteorologist Jason Catarina on Faith Talk 1500 and 101.5 FM, online at faithtalkdetroit.com.
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0: Welcome back to The Common Good. My name is Brian Fromm. So glad to have you with me today. And it's Friday, so we're joined by our friend from Plugged In, which is a great ministry, a focus on the family, helping us navigate entertainment, music, movies, streaming, all of that that most of us don't know what's going on. 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Adam Holtz. Adam, how you doing today, my friend?
15: Brian, great. It's always great to talk to you on a Friday. Thanks for having me
0: on. Always good. Memorial Day weekend is in front of us, which probably kicks off a bit of a movie season. I want to talk Mandalorian with Star Wars, but before we do, you and I, we always, people should know this is how the sausage gets made. Before we hit, before we come on, we go, what movies are out there? What do you want to talk about? And I'm struck you were listing some like Jack Ryan. I was like, oh, I'm excited about that. And, you know, some others. But you always tell me where they are, and so many of them aren't in the movie theater anymore. No. Like, that's just so weird. Like, is this only going to continue? Are the movie theaters, like, even, like, going to exist in another 10 to 15 years?
15: It's a great question, because I think that there are several converging issues. We have all of these streaming services, but we have that combined with the fact that, I mean, literally, I went to Costco the other day to get the TV, to get a new TV, because we moved into a new house and needed a new, you know, got to have a new TV.
0: Yeah, get the big one.
15: And, you know, the 65-inchers, which used to be the king of the hill, are now the little ones.
0: That's right.
15: You can get 75 or 85 or 95. So I think you have streaming options. You have these giant high-def TVs, a lot of times with sound systems, which it's not the theater, but it's not like watching on a, you know, a 30-inch CRT screen, right? Mm-hmm. And you have the prices, because you go to the theater, and I think here where I'm at in California, I think normal tickets are $13 or $14.
0: Right, completely.
15: If you get them online, because, you know, you want to make sure you get your seats, then you pay another $2 or $3, and you want to get popcorn, you want to get some food and drinks. I mean, it could be $100 just to go see a stupid movie, right?
0: So
15: and
0: true.
15: I think there's an economic, you know, element right now with gas prices being so high that people are just like, eh, I don't need that. And now you throw AI into the mix, which is changing things rapidly.
0: Yeah.
15: Yeah. I think that we're in this moment of incredible just flux.
0: Yeah,
15: just things
0: you do
15: changing.
0: Wonder if the pendulum will swing. Like everything now becomes nostalgic, right? I wonder when the nostalgia comes. Like I'm nostalgic for the movie theater with the milk duds and the being with a crowd of people. So we shall see. But speaking of, there is a new Star Wars, The Mandalorian, coming out. Which I'm not. Yep. I like the original Star Wars. I'm not one who's kept up with all the Star Wars. I'm not a Star Wars, neither good nor bad. It's just not part of my life, right? But I do know for the Star Wars people, this is a really big deal. So where is this, and what is The Mandalorian?
15: Yeah. So Star Wars, The Mandalorian, and Grogu is the first.

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3: I don't think that race has ever been identified. Like, I don't think it has a name. He has force powers just like Yoda, and together they have adventures. And so the Mandalorian, his name is Din Djarin. He has become sort of a surrogate father to this cute little, you know, Yoda-like thing that is quite funny and cute and gets into lots of trouble. And this time around, this takes place after the events of episodes 4, 5, and 6. So Star Wars through Return of the Jedi. They are looking for Rata the Hutt, who is Jabba the Hutt's son. He's been kidnapped, and they have to go find him. So of all the Star Wars movies, this is one of them.
4: Okay.
3: Worth watching.
4: Like, is it good?
3: It's fine. Okay. It's not terrible. It's not great. I think that Disney, for better or probably for worse, has reduced Star Wars to just another thing.
4: Yes.
3: Out there.
4: That's what it feels like.
3: I consider myself a big fan. This is the first Star Wars movie that I don't have tickets to go see tonight.
4: Gotcha. You know,
3: on opening night or last night, or Thursday is usually opening night these days. But it's at like 68% on Rotten Tomatoes. Content wise, you know, we've got sanitized Star Wars violence. We have stormtroopers that still can't shoot their way out of anything. Actually,
4: always very interesting.
3: and you've got a little bit of Force spirituality. So, you know, content wise, if you've seen anything in the last 20 years, you know exactly what to expect here. And if you can go in with low expectations, it's fine. It's popcorn munching fare, but it's not going to set any records this weekend.
4: That's my tagline for the common good. Come in with low expectations and you won't be disappointed. So
3: That's right. It's all about managing expectations.
4: There you go. Totally inappropriate question that we won't discuss at all. But
3: okay.
4: How does Jabba the Hutt procreate, man? How does he have a son? You know what?
3: So I'm going to just tell you that when I said Jabba the Hutt's son a minute ago, I had exactly the same thought.
4: How's like, that happen? Yeah, maybe adopted.
3: It's better not to know.
4: Right, there's a movie you told me coming out about. It's got Moses in the title. It is about Moses. Tell me about it.
3: Yeah, this is a TV show.
4: TV show. I don't know where they are anymore.
3: It's called The Old Stories, Moses. This is from The Wonder Project. This is Andy Irwin of John and Andy Irwin fame. You know, they've done things like I Can Only Imagine, Jesus Revolution. And they did the David series on Amazon Prime. And this is meant to be sort of a companion series exploring the life of Moses. It's really well done. Interesting thing, they had a big article about them in the LA Times because they used a lot of AI in this production. And Andy Irwin feels like it gives filmmakers the ability to do things really quickly. So this was something that they put together at unprecedented speed by Hollywood standards with a lot fewer people. And certainly there are those who are worried about AI putting people out of business, but Andy seems to be embracing it as an opportunity to tell big stories. And he says he feels like for Christian filmmakers, we can do big budget style productions without a big budget. That's a pretty interesting perspective. So you can read about that in our full review. And the other thing of note is that Ben Kingsley plays Moses, and
4: Ben Kingsley is
3: amazing as Moses. So that's
4: you can't have like Timothy Chalamet or whatever.
3: I don't want to have
4: Leonardo DiCaprio as Moses.
3: No.
4: You need an elder statesman.
3: Please stop.
4: There you go. Moses played by Will Smith. Here we go.
3: Yes, exactly. Oh boy.
4: So it's worth seeing. It is worth seeing, and it's a TV show you said on Amazon Prime.
3: Yes.
4: All right. Go check out The Mandalorian if you are a Star Wars person, and figure out where Jabba the Hutt's son came from.

0: from, and check out this this show about Moses too. Hey man, have a great Memorial Day weekend, and enjoy it out there. Thanks, Brian. Absolutely. My name is Brian Fromm. You're listening to The Common Good.
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2: A moment of destiny.
3: You got to walk by faith, not by your feelings. You got to walk by faith, not by anything else other than the Word of God. If God said it, He'll bring it to pass. And we have to walk by faith and obedience. One of the things you got to realize when God makes you a promise, if there are conditions attached to the promise, make sure to pay attention to the conditions. Because we got a generation of Christians who have candy store fixation. They just think God is a cosmic Santa Claus and He has come to just give you everything you want. And you got folk trying to claim promises and leave off the condition. 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
0: Good. My name is Brian Fromm. Great to have you with us as we close out this hour of Friday afternoon, Friday before Memorial Day on AM 1160, Hope for Your Life in Chicago, Faith Talk 1500 and 101.5 FM in Detroit. I hope you got big plans for the weekend. The weather looks like it's going to cooperate. It's going to be nice. Hopefully you get some days off, you get Monday off, get a long weekend. Schools are coming to a close. It's at noon, that next time of year. Think about back in January and February when we're bundled up and you go outside in the cold and your face hurts and you're scraping your car. And what are you thinking about? This too shall pass, and there is coming a day when there will be nice weather again where it won't hurt to walk outside. Well, that time is here, so enjoy it. This is the day that the Lord has made. Let us rejoice and be glad in it. And excited for some nice weather. All right, I want to end the hour talking about gospel witness, evangelism. What does it look like in what, I'm going to play a clip here from Ed Stetzer, but what does it look like in what Ed Stetzer calls a secularized age? This age where people don't just automatically go to church. People don't just do these things. They don't just assume that there is faith in God. We live in a secularized culture where people don't value Sunday, say, or whatever else it might be. People are much more overt about their lack of belief, their disinterest in things of the faith. Right? You feel that. You feel that in your neighborhoods, in your workplaces, in your schools, or wherever else. It's in the entertainment that we have. You feel that. And so, what, my friends, is the, in that sort of setting where there's a lack of biblical knowledge, but also probably a lack of biblical care, like they don't care about things of the faith. It's not on the front burner. With that as the backdrop, what does evangelism look like? What does faithful gospel, mission, what does it even look like? How do we, here's the question Ed Stetzer is going to ask. How do we live on mission in a secularized world? Let's listen to what Ed Stetzer has to say, and then we'll comment.
6: Talking specifically today about secularization, we kind of walked through Charles Taylor, we walked through some of the implications of this, what it means that when faith is privatized and how we might, as Christians, live on mission. I think this is one of the great issues of our day, is how do we find that path and place where there's an incarnational mission, where we're living on mission, we're showing other people through the community the transformation that's come to us, where there's a declaration of the gospel. And this is the part that often gets missed, because sometimes people want to be incarnational and not actually be those who are proclaiming the gospel. And then also combined with that, a demonstration of it. So those three things together sort of build, a healthy gospel witness in a secular age. Again, it's living incarnationally in community. It's proclaiming the gospel in context. And finally, it's showing and displaying and demonstrating that through deeds.
0: So I really appreciate the route that Stetzer took. He goes, understanding that we live in a secularized world, we don't just throw our hands up and go, well, people don't want to hear. We don't do that. We don't just wave the towel. No, we get focused and we get creative and we think through, okay, in this context, in this world, what does mission even look like? And he says there's three aspects to it. One is incarnational living, incarnational mission. That's a really, really big theological church world. But incarnational just basically means living among the people, being in community, not expecting people to come to you, the church or whatever else, but you are living as a Christ follower, wherever, as an everyday missionary, say, wherever you live, work, and play, that you are living incarnationally. You are being strategic and purposeful with being in places that you can build community with Christians and non-Christians alike. We live in a lonely, separated world. But what about, what does it look like to live in a world where the incarnation, we are living incarnationally? So that's one. We put ourselves in the places where non-believers are. It could be easy in a secularized world as Christians to just wall ourselves off, to live in our own little bubble and just be with church people all the time doing church things. No, we live incarnationally on mission. And then second, there is gospel declaration. And this is the one that a lot of people bristle at these days. People don't want to hear. They're going to be offended. They there's going to be disagreement. No, the gospel is a message to be spoken, to be declared. The gospel literally means, the word gospel literally means good news. And what do we do with good news? We declare it. We talk about it. We celebrate it. It is good news. It's good news. Gospel declaration. And then third, we live out. We demonstrate the gospel through good deeds. There's gospel declaration and there's gospel demonstration. We love the Lord our God with all our heart, mind, and soul, and we love our neighbor as ourself. We care for the least of these. We stand up for the vulnerable. We are people of justice. Incarnational mission. We live amongst people in community, in relationship. Gospel declaration. We tell people the good news of Jesus. We tell people that one of the worst things, I think, not worse, it's, I get the sentiment behind it, but I always bristle when they say share the gospel and only if necessary use words. It's always necessary to use words and to live it out. Word and deed. So we declare it and we also go out and demonstrate it, live it out. Three prongs. I think that's great in a secularized world. You want to reach people. You want to do evangelism well. Incarnational mission. We live amongst people. Gospel declaration. We speak the good news. Gospel demonstration. We live out the love of Christ in meaningful and unique ways. There you go. Good word there from Ed Stetzer. I do appreciate that. How did you apply this to your life? Where can you apply this to your life? Which one of these is missing from your life? We are all called to go and make disciples, to be Christ's ambassadors. We are all called to be lights of the world, to do the work of an evangelist. The question is, how are we going to do that in this day and age? And I think this is a good way to think about it. Glad you're with me this hour. As Memorial Day is just around the corner, we look forward to Memorial Day weekend here coming up. Glad you're with me on AM 1160, Hope for Your Life in Chicago. 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
13: With SRN News, I'm Bob Agnew in Washington. Tulsi Gabbard has resigned as President Trump's Director of National Intelligence. She says she needed to leave office as her husband battles a rare form of bone cancer. She's the fourth cabinet official to depart so far during the president's second term. Kevin Warsh has been sworn in as the new Federal Reserve Chair. President Trump said today that he would like Warsh's help in stimulating the economy. Warsh noted the Fed's mandate is to promote price stability and maximum employment. He pledged the central bank would pursue those aims with, in his words, independence and resolve. President Trump now campaigning in one of the most competitive congressional districts in the country to test his midterm economic message, appearing in New York with GOP Representative Mike Lawler. He's up for re-election in a closely watched House race. On Wall Street at the close, the Dow was up 294 points. This is SRN News.
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14: Tonight, expect cloudy skies and breezy conditions with rain moving into the area later on. The low will be 53. Tomorrow will bring continued cloudy skies, breezy conditions, and cooler temperatures. In the morning, there will be periods of rain, followed by occasional rain and a chance of a thunderstorm in the afternoon. The high will reach 58. I'm meteorologist Jason Katarina on Faith Talk 1500 and 101.5 FM, online at faithtalkdetroit.com.
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16: This is John MacArthur with more Portraits of Grace. The first recorded sermon Jesus ever gave is the Sermon on the Mount. In it, Jesus presents the godly attributes which mark a true believer and inspire true happiness. We call them the Beatitudes. They teach that happiness is much more than favorable circumstances or pleasant emotions. As your life manifests the virtues of humility, repentance, gentleness, righteousness, mercy, purity of heart, and peace, you will experience happiness and a joy that even severe persecution can't destroy. If you haven't read the Beatitudes lately, may I suggest you turn to Matthew 5 and read them, and then pray for that level of happiness to be yours? This is John MacArthur praying you're continuing to be portraits of grace.
17: This is Carol Platt Liebau for townhall.com. Justice Clarence Thomas recently became the second longest serving justice in U.S. history, and that's something to celebrate. He is exceptional, both as a jurist and as a man. Raised in poverty in a wooden shack in the segregated South, he credits his grandfather for shaping his character. From that foundation, he's articulated a powerful and increasingly influential originalist vision of the Constitution, grounded in the natural law principles of our Declaration of Independence. His character is remarkable. Justice Thomas is beloved by those who know him. He is renowned for his kindness, treating his clerks like family, knowing the names of court staff, and helping others with no expectation of return. Justice Thomas is quite simply a national treasure. He is a blessing to America, and it's right that we celebrate this outstanding jurist and extraordinary man.
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21: More parents acting badly, and then a new study reveals the states with the most megachurches. You're listening to The Common Good. Happy Friday, friends. Welcome to this Hour of the Common Good. My name is Brian Fromm. It is great to have you with us on the day before Memorial Day weekend. Right? Tough one to work on. It's the day before Memorial Day weekend. Some of you probably got an early start to your weekend. If that is you, I hope, you know, maybe you're listening to us sitting in traffic trying to get to the lake house or however else that you are going. I hope that you have a big weekend planned ahead of you, whether it's going to a lake or going on vacation, or whether it's mowing the lawn and just enjoying some family time, opening up the pool if you're so lucky to have a pool. Whatever it is, two things about this weekend: enjoy it. It's the unofficial beginning of summer, so enjoy that one. And also remember, we commemorate Memorial Day, those who have given their lives in service to our country so that we might have freedom. So that we may have freedom. So let's commemorate, let's remember. And it's important. Biblically, the idea of remembering is an important one. It's an important one. We remember who Jesus is and what he has done for us. And I hope that is something. It's a spiritual discipline, friends. Do this in remembrance of me, Jesus said, because we are a forgetful people. We're forgetful about our history. And that's why we remember those who have lost their lives. We're forgetful about God's faithfulness. And that's why we are called to remember. This is a weekend to remember. And I hope you take some time to do so. All right. Another example of parents acting badly. You ready for this headline? Wild brawl breaks out over seating at Catholic kindergarten graduation ceremony. It was all caught on video and out of control, caught on camera. Brawl broke out between families over seating at a Catholic school's kindergarten graduation in Ohio on Thursday, sending one woman to the hospital and another to jail. Chaos ensued at the Queen of Apostles School in Toledo, Ohio, Thursday morning when one family reportedly began hoarding rows of seats for themselves. Jessica Anderson, age 28, allegedly started cursing out befuddled parents who tried to take some of the seats she was accused of hogging. Another parent of a graduating student, Craig Mays, told the outlet that he tried to calm Anderson down but could only get a few words out before her family jumped him. As I'm arguing with Jessica, I literally don't remember anything. I just know I was sucker punched. He said that five men in Anderson's extended family surged out of the seats and dog piled him. All right, couple things about this. One, you just can't save multiple rows. You just can't save multiple rows. And secondly, guys, this is a kindergarten graduation. This is a kindergarten graduation. They might have to not do the ceremony or the end of the school celebrations because their parents got into a brawl. That's amazing. Parents acting badly. Friends, you just can't do that. You just can't do it. But it all starts with we used to do grinds my gears, the things that we hate. Saving of seats. We were at my daughter's college. It wasn't graduation ceremony. It was the baccalaureate. It was wall-to-wall people. And there was this one family saving an entire row. I have an idea. Tell everybody to get there earlier on time. But it can't turn into a brawl. That is crazy. That is crazy. So, wild brawl breaks out at a Catholic school kindergarten class graduation. It's kindergarten. Did you even do graduations for your kindergarten? We didn't, not even when my kids were younger. So don't be that person. Don't be that person. Okay. Either the person who saves seats or the people who fight about it. Okay. This weekend, it is the bringing. I've been telling you, I've been warning you all the changes coming in my life, and they are just rolling in one after the other. Now, today is my two high school kids' last day of classes. They got finals next week. Next weekend is graduation, but it's their last day of classes. No more classes for my son. No more high school classes after this. My daughter, now she moves on to her senior year. Tomorrow is my son's senior day for baseball. I've been anticipating this one, not even in a great way, but just the emotions. Baseball's played such an important role. And he's going to play in college, but it's going to be different. He's going to be playing 7 hours away. Can't go to every game. I love the people he's played with. Wheaton Academy, where he plays baseball, has been such an important part of his 4 years. And can you believe one of the things we're going to do is the dads and the sons are going to throw? I mean, holy field of dreams moment, right? Dad, you want to have a catch? So I'm thrilled for him. It is
1: just this. It is just this sad but awesome and crazy moment to see your kids moving on and flying the nest. Really is. It's great. We've talked about this week, but you're going to get more of it from me because it's all happening at once. A week away from high school graduation and all the closings, the awards and the and all of that. It's just all coming all at once. And excited for my son, excited for my daughter. Summer vacation is here. The unofficial start of summer, but man, all the emotions from tomorrow to next week to, yeah, going to culminate when we actually take them to school. Be ready. If you go and listen on those days, I might literally be weeping on those days, but it's all coming. It's all going to crescendo. That's where it's going to come. That's where it's going to be. Well, how do you deal with change? I actually do okay with it, but the emotion of this one with kids is going to be right there. But then we move on and keep moving into the next stage of life and the next stage of life. And thankfully, it's all good stuff right now. It's all good stuff. All right, Memorial Day weekend is upon us. The unofficial beginning of summer. What are you excited for this summer? The barbecues, the lazier days, the long family walks, maybe you got a big vacation planned, all of these things. Keep connected to your church during summertime, okay? As a pastor, let me tell you that it could be hard the way people disconnect in the summer. Don't do that. When you're in town, stay connected. The community is still important. All right. So glad you're with me today on this hour on the Friday before Memorial Day. And I am 1160 Hope for Your Life in Chicago. Faith Talk 1500 and 101.5 FM in Detroit. Coming up next, a new study reveals the states with the most megachurches. You're going to find some of this interesting. I think we're going to talk about it next year on The Common Good.
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21: Hey friends, welcome back to The Common Good. My name is Brian Fromm. So glad to have you with us today. On the Friday before Memorial Day weekend, the unofficial start of summer is upon us, and we're excited for that. Glad you're spending some time with me today. Hey, those of you who follow this kind of news, there was an update in David Platt. He is, remember, he well-known author, Radical, wrote Radical. Well, he's been the pastor of a well-known church in Virginia called McLean Bible Church. And David Platt's McLean Bible Church faces renewed legal fight after an appeals court ruling. McLean Bible Church's, I'm reading this from Church Leaders, legal dispute with a group of former members continues after the Virginia Court of Appeals overruled a previous decision made by a lower court to dismiss the case. The case centers on the process by which the church, which is pastored by Platt, selected a group of elders in 2021. David Platt, author of bestseller book called Radical and former president of the Southern Baptist Convention's International Mission Board, has been McLean Bible Church's pastor, which is a multi-site megachurch near Washington, D.C., since 2017. He began in an interim capacity, but he later became the permanent pastor of McLean and stepped down from his role at the IMB, the International Mission Board. Here's where the dispute came. In 2021, a dispute arose over the procedure the church used to conduct a member's vote on the approval of a new group of elders. A group of now former members has alleged that Platt circumvented the church's bylaws to install elders amenable to Platt's desire to make changes to the church. Among the rumored changes were to have the church join the SBC and sell one of its campuses. These rumors have never been substantiated. So there was a lot, right? Former members have made general accusations that Platt has sought to make McLean Bible more, quote, woke. There's that word that just gets thrown around. In a separate lawsuit, former members alleged that McLean had improper ties with and made improper donations to the SBC, but that lawsuit was dismissed. So it's going back through the courts. You know, these things enter the courts in this age of non-denominational churches, which we're about to get into a little bit here. I've always served in non-denominational churches until this most recent one. But one of the bad things about non-denominational churches
1: is that there is no there's no governing authority over them. And so therefore, when disputes arise, the courts need to get into involved, right? If this was a Presbyterian church, it could get adjudicated first by the denomination. So I'm a fan of the non-denominational church. I've been in the non-denominational church, but when things go sideways, that's when the non-denominational church, you see the cracks in it.
6: And you Kyle see Busch, your 69th like, victory in this series, your fifth
1: where the church,
6: right,
1: you know,
6: here.
1: Where,
6: why do these moments never get old?
1: The courts have to step
7: because
1: in.
7: Because you never so know when see where the last one is.
1: This
7: you know?
1: Is kind
7: so,
1: of wild. This is kind of wild, and it's hurtful to the church in general, the big C church. When people see mega churches, well-known pastors being taken into court, man, that's just not good for anybody. Doesn't mean it doesn't have to happen at times, but it's just not good for anybody. So we'll see how this ends up, but what I would consider a sad next step here. So can we just, some of you are going to disagree with me here. I would love to retire the word woke because, you know, sometimes words lose any meaning. They just get too big and the umbrella gets too big, which people just use it as kind of like a club. And then we throw all of this like a beating club and we just throw all anything we don't like gets thrown under here. What does it actually mean that David Platt wanted to make McLean Bible quote more woke? I don't even know. I don't even know. But hey, that's what some people are accusing him of. I think what this comes down to is a really conservative, old school church hiring a pastor who is not, who has ties to the SBC and other things, and they didn't do their homework, and it was a round peg square hole thing at the start, and now a lot of those people probably left. People who like Platt have probably come, and that is where we are at. All right, another interesting article over at Relevant Magazine. A new study reveals the states with the most mega churches. Which states would you guess have the most mega churches? According to the Harvard, think about how mega churches are just growing in general. According to the Hartford Institute for Religion Research, the U.S. had more than 1,800 mega churches by 2020. Up from just 350 in 1990 and 650 in the year 2000. And a new map using Hartford's megachurch database breaks down exactly where these churches are concentrated. So stay with me on these numbers here, because by raw numbers, so by the way, a megachurch is defined in this study as a congregation with an average weekly attendance of 2,000 people or more. There's your number, 2,000 people or more. By raw numbers, California leads the country with 218, followed closely by Texas with 207 and Florida with 120. But the rankings get more interesting once population enters the equation. California, despite leading the country overall, has about 0.55 mega churches per 100,000 residents. Texas jumps to 0.71, but your leader at 0.91, and I don't know that this comes as an actual surprise, is the state of Tennessee. 0.91, or nearly one mega church for every 100,000 people. The data lines up with the broader church trends in the South, where Christian culture and large church networks remain deeply embedded in regional life. Tennessee already sits in the middle of the Bible Belt, home to major Christian institutions, denominational headquarters, and enough giant church parking lots to be visible from space. There you go. If I had to have guessed, one of my first guesses would have been the state of Tennessee. No doubt. I went and visited a buddy down there once, and he took me down a road outside of Nashville were in like a 5 mile stretch. There were 5 churches of over 1,000 people. I mean, it is what it is. We should get our buddy Ian Simpkins back on. He's in one of them down there. Mega churches, not good, not bad. They are what they are. They have unique things that that could go bad, but so do small churches have unique things to them that can go sideways. But the mega churches, nationwide mega churches are growing. And they're heading south. The good state of Tennessee. Those of us here in Illinois know that I can't even begin to count the number of people I know, and they're all Christians, who have moved from here down to Tennessee. So none of this is a surprise. People are flocking down to there for various reasons, political, economical, spiritual, whatever. But that's where people are going. So it will be interesting to see if this trend continues to go up. Continues to go up, or if there's a leveling off here at some point. I wonder. Glad you're with me today on AM 1160, Hope for Your Life in Chicago. Faith Talk 1500 and 101.5 FM in Detroit. 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
9: 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And Jesus also said, "Remember Lot's wife." Why should I remember Lot's wife? Well, because she looked back, remember, when she was being delivered from Sodom and Gomorrah with her husband and children. Though she was warned not to, she deliberately looked back, and the Bible says she became a pillar of salt. Here's the thing. The first step to going back is looking back. So don't look back to the old life wistfully. Look forward to what God has for you right now. Keep your eyes focused on Jesus Christ, because it will affect you in the way that you live. It's really how you look at things.
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0: If God said it, he'll bring it to pass. And we have to walk by faith and obedience. One of the things you got to realize when God makes you a promise, if there are conditions attached to the promise, make sure to pay attention to the conditions. Because we got a generation of Christians who have candy store fixation. They just think God is a cosmic Santa Claus and he has come to just give you everything you want. And you got folk trying to claim promises and leave off the condition. You can't do that.
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5: Tonight, expect cloudy skies and breezy conditions with rain moving into the area later on. The low will be 53. Tomorrow will bring continued cloudy skies, breezy conditions, and cooler temperatures. In the morning, there will be periods of rain, followed by occasional rain and a chance of a thunderstorm in the afternoon. The high will reach 58. I'm meteorologist Jason Katarina on Faith Talk 1500 and 101.5 FM, online at faithtalkdetroit.com.
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0: friends. Welcome back to The Common Good. My name is Brian Fromm. So glad to have you with us today on AM 1160, Hope for Your Life in Chicago, Faith Talk 1500, and 101.5 FM in Detroit. You know, one of the things we love about it on this show, one of the things that we want to talk a lot about, one of the things we want to hold up and value and champion and cheer on is the church. That's why we have pastors on the show, right? It is the church. We want to, we want the church to be the best that it could be. And why is that? It is because, it's because the church is God's plan A, as the old saying goes, and there was no plan B. When Jesus left the earth, he left the church. And he is the great shepherd of the church. Jesus is the great shepherd of the church. And so the question becomes, how do we do this thing called church well? Like, I want you to be a part of the church. And I want churches to just be thriving. Big churches, small churches, medium-sized churches, mega churches, house churches, traditional churches, contemporary churches, denominational churches, non-denominational churches. All of these, we want them to be a powerful gospel witness. And for those who kind of work in church leadership, one of the important questions becomes church metrics. Church metrics. Like, how do you judge whether a church is, and if you could see me, I know you can't see me because it's on radio. If you could see me, I'd be air quoting this. How can you tell if a church is, quote, successful? What are the metrics? What do we measure? I remember years ago reading a book by Sean Lovejoy, written The Measure of Our Success. And it was all written to pastors about what do we measure? Because it's important that we measure. That's important that we measure. But what we measure is also important. What we measure is vitally important. How do you see yourself as successful, Pastor? What do you see as success? What is the measure of success? Bob Harrington, who he's not a household name, but he's kind of a household name in the church planting world, the discipleship world. And he was on a podcast and he talked about, I saw this at discipleship.org. He was talking about this exact thing. What are the right metrics? What are the wrong metrics? He says, most metrics track all the B's. Listen to what he says.
1: What do we normally track, Bobby?
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1: All the buzz.
2: In other words, the idea is we want to have a bunch of people show up. 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
3: That's budgets. Isn't bucks and budgets the same? I don't know. Maybe I'm wrong. Maybe bucks is how much is being given. Budgets is how big of a budget do I have? And are we making our budget? These are the metrics that we normally have. Is there anything wrong with these, do you think? Are there anything wrong with these? And he goes on to say, we want a bunch of people show up. We want people to have... he says, I call it the Holy Trinity of preaching, programs, and praise and worship. The three P's, right? Preaching, programs, and praise and worship. And what Bob Harrington, and if you've listened to him before, you know that this is kind of his thing. But it's, what is that the point? That it's all about the preaching, the programs, the worship, right? He wanted to say praise and worship to have another P. Or is it about these five Bs? How would you define a successful church? That's what I want to ask. How would you personally define a successful church? Think about that for a second. What is it that makes a church successful? Is it just size? Is it just... It's the question everybody asks every pastor. How many people go to your church? That's what everybody asks. That's what everybody asks. And that can get frustrating. But it's something we can be tangible with. Friends, I don't know how to measure it, but don't you think the right measure of a church is, you know, let's just list some things. How people are doing, loving the Lord, their God with all their heart, mind, and soul, and loving their neighbor as their self, living out the two greatest commandments, and authenticity to the faith. Isn't that a better metric? How about the number of disciples people are making, the discipleship journeys that people are taking with others? They're living out the Great Commission to go and make disciples. What about, people seeking the lost and evangelizing? What about growth over time? See, the original metrics we talked about matter. That's the thing. It's not an either or. They matter. You want to be, healthy things grow. You want to be having more people, more money, more budgets, more builders, whatever. But we don't stop there. Healthy churches are making disciples. They're seeing conversions. They're doing these types of things. And not focusing all their energy on the preaching, the programs, the praise and worship, if you will. Got challenging words there. Challenging words there from Bob Harrington. Coming up next, I want to end this hour with just a quote I saw on Twitter that is tough for those of us who are people pleasers. Going to do that next year on The Common Good.
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If you've missed any of our show throughout the course of this, what better thing to do as you're enjoying your Memorial Day weekend, the unofficial start of summer, than to catch up on some podcasts of The Common Good? Doesn't that sound like a great way to spend your time? You could do that wherever it is you get your podcast. Just subscribe, rate, and review. Grateful to those of you who do that. And I really do hope that you have a great Memorial Day weekend, 3-day weekend. Maybe you're going to a lake house. Maybe you're getting away. Maybe you're just going to be at home and mowing the lawn and doing some yard work and enjoying the family time. Whatever it is you're doing, grilling out, having a barbecue. Yeah, let's do that. Burgers and dogs, right? Whatever it is that you're doing, my hope and prayer for you is that it will be meaningful and good. Meaningful and good. And then come back and join us again on Tuesday as we continue this journey that we call The Common Good. It really is fun. Really is fun. And you get to get all my emotions, as next week will be my son's graduation week, and I can re-bring back all the emotions. Also, playoff week for the IHSA baseball. So lots of good things going on. All right. I'm not as bad at this as I used to be, but I've always struggled a bit with being a people pleaser. I've always struggled a bit with people pleasing. And that makes it tough to lead. It makes it tough to be a pastor. If you're most concerned with what people think of you, that's what's made radio very interesting for me, because you don't have an audience in front of you. And so there's no immediate gratification of people being like, great job, that was fun. You have no idea. But being a pastor, especially one who preaches, you do get that. And it can be easy to care more about what people think about you. I used to joke at my old church when I would preach, I'd come off the stage, and this one particular guy who would be in the, oftentimes in the tech booth, he would always give me a fist bump. And if he didn't, I would get a little worried, like, oh, I must have not done a good job there. What is that? It's people pleasing. But another way that people pleasing comes out is not just that you want people to say you're doing a good job, but that you care that you're doing a better job than other people, that people see you as better than others. So in a weird way, you could start to wish a failure upon other people. Does that make sense? Do you ever find yourself wishing not just that your stuff will succeed, but that other people's stuff will fail? That's envy. That's jealousy. The Bible talks a lot about those things, envy and jealousy. They're dangerous. We don't want them to be part of who we are. Envy and jealousy. Because they rob us of things. They eat at us. And quite frankly, you start worrying about things that you can't control. It's no longer, did I do the best job that I could, but do people think they did a better job than me? It's a loser's game right there. It's a loser's game, but many of us still play it and we fall into it. And I saw this quote on Twitter, thinking about envy and jealousy and hoping that other people won't be successful. All of this stuff is from a pastor by the name of Garrett Kell, K-E-L-L. A short one sentence tweet. Envying what God is doing in others steals the joy of what God is doing in you. Envying, there's that word again. Envying what God is doing in others steals the joy of what God is doing in you. Does that make sense? When I spend my time envying what others are getting, what others have gotten, what God is doing in and through them, when I find myself envying those things, then
it just takes a, it takes the focus off of what God has done in my own life, right? It takes the focus off what God is doing in my own life. And it's things completely out of my control. Do you struggle with that? Man, I know that I do. I really do. Like I'm speaking, maybe none of you need to hear this, but I need to hear it. I need to hear it for sure. So how about yourself? Do you, is envy robbing you of joy? Is envy robbing you of joy? I know it does for me. And that's what makes this difficult. Does envy rob you of your joy? I'm going to be thinking a lot about that because I want to experience joy and joy to its fullest, right? I don't want to experience less. I don't want to miss God's blessings in my life. I don't want to miss what God is doing. I don't want to, and envy robs you of it. What are the things that rob you of your joy? It's a hard question, friends. It's a very real question. Like I've had to look in the mirror in my own life. Just one reading this one line has made me have to look in the mirror of my own life and go, is that me? Does Satan have a grip, kind of a foothold in my life through this thing we call envy, jealousy? Do I even not even spend as much time thinking about what God is doing in my own life, but go, but they seem to have better. They seem to have a bigger church or more money or more acclaim or more listeners or whatever. Could be just a nicer car and a nicer house. Whatever it is, it's a dangerous, dangerous game. Are you a jealous person? Are you an envious person? Are you somebody who looks to what other people have? It's such a natural human thing. We see it in the disciples when they're arguing about who's going to be closest to Jesus, who's going to sit closest to him. And the answer is, it's none of your business. See, that's what this comes down to. What God is given and doing in somebody else's life is none of my business. And it doesn't change anything about my life. But yet we allow it to. Envy and jealousy. Jealousy and envy. Let me read this line one more time for us. Envying what God is doing in others steals the joy of what God is doing in you. Envying, jealousy, envying what God is doing in others steals the joy of what God is doing in you. May we recognize the truth of that statement and not be people who give the enemy a foothold because we live with this insidious thing called envy and jealousy. I hope that for myself and I hope it for you. Glad you're with me this hour on AM 1160, Hope for Your Life in Chicago. Faith Talk 1500 and 101.5 FM in Detroit. I hope you have yourself a wonderful Memorial Day weekend. You can go catch up on our podcast, wherever it is you get your podcast. Have a great weekend. My name is Brian Fromm, and you're listening to The Common.

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9: With SRN News, I'm Keith Peters in Washington. Tulsi Gabbard has resigned as President Trump's Director of National Intelligence, saying she needed to leave office as her husband battles cancer. She is the fourth cabinet member to depart among Trump's second term, all of them women. In a resignation letter which she posted on social media, Gabbard said she told Trump she would leave her job on June 30th. President Trump has overseen the White House swearing in of the new Federal Reserve chair. Trump said Friday that he'd like Kevin Warsh's help in stimulating the economy, even as the president tried to emphasize that the nation's central bank would remain independent. On Wall Street, the Dow by 294 points, the NASDAQ rose 50, the S&P 500 advanced by 27, oil around $96 a barrel. This is SRN News.
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2: Tonight, expect cloudy skies and breezy conditions with rain moving into the area later on. The low will be 53. Tomorrow will bring continued cloudy skies, breezy conditions, and cooler temperatures. In the morning, there will be periods of rain, followed by occasional rain and a chance of a thunderstorm in the afternoon. The high will reach 58. I'm meteorologist Jason Catarina on Faith Talk 1500 and 101.5 FM, online at faithtalkdetroit.com.
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14: 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And if you want to call with a question of your very own, you can. Okay, definitely we're open to that. All you have to do is call that number I just gave you. But what I want to focus on very powerfully is Revelation, the book of Revelation. And we've already started this. We're in chapter 2 now, okay? Chapter 2 of the book of Revelation. John is the one who gave us the teachings that Jesus Christ gave him concerning Revelation, what was coming in the future. In fact, what had happened was that John was taken to the island of Patmos, where they secluded him. Okay, the powers that be didn't like what he was doing, put him there. Now, but what happens is Jesus turned it into a seminary. Okay, where, I mean, he tells us stuff that happens that absolutely amazing in the book of Revelation. Okay, so take some notes, if you will. As we look at Revelation chapter 2, we did chapter 1 last time, but chapter 2 now. And then, just to give you a quick wrap-up, you know, to get your mind into the mold of dealing with the book of Revelation and what God says about it here, right? In other words, in Revelation chapter 1, verse 3, God promised blessing to those who read, hear, and keep the word of God. That's right. That's Revelation chapter 1, verse 3. So no matter how difficult, it's too hard to read Revelation. Listen, God promised blessings to those who read. So if you read the word of God, whatever you get out of it that you can understand is a blessing from God. And if you ask him for more illumination, I mean to tell you, he'll give it to you. Also, Christ is the ruler of all nations and all rulers. He actually is. Doesn't seem like it now, but it's coming. Wait till he comes to the earth. And it says here in Revelation 1 and 5, and the day will come when he will reign over all the nations of the earth. That's right, Jesus will reign over all the nations of the earth. That's found. Revelation chapter 1, verse 5 makes that clear. Okay, so don't worry. Pretty soon, the right person will be in charge of everything. And that's going to be Jesus Christ, our Lord. Number three, Jesus is the Alpha and the Omega. He is everything from the beginning to the end. That's right. It's Revelation 1 and 8. Okay? Then this, the seven lampstands, okay, which seven in the Bible, always a number of perfection, as you know. The seven lampstands symbolize seven churches and seven church periods. Each church represents one of the seven periods of the church age. And Revelation chapter 1, verse 12 to 20 brings that out. Now, we'll be looking at some of these chapters in more detail later. But I do want you to know where, if you want to get an outline of what the book of Revelation does in chapter 1, this is the place for you. Next, Jesus is the great high priest of the church. He is. Jesus is the great high priest of the earth. Okay? And I want to say something. I don't mean this to be rude. I don't think that Catholics are non-Christians. I do think, though, they need to recognize that they're not priests. Okay? In other words, the only high priest is Jesus Christ himself, God himself. Okay? Jesus is the great high priest of the church, not man. Okay? So therefore, it's really problematic when you have the Catholics, okay, to say to someone, and they have a way to say it, absolvo, I absolve you or forgive you of your sins. No one can forgive you of your sins on the planet except for God, except for Jesus Christ. Okay? That's where that comes from. So that's something I just wish that my Catholic friends would let go, okay? Because definitely they cannot forgive sins. They can point you to the one who does it, but they themselves know, right? So Jesus is the great high priest of the church. He works on our behalf to reconcile our relationship with God that has been damaged by sin. Revelation chapter 1, verse 13 says something about that as well. And then finally here at number 6, then we'll get down to our real nitty-gritty, as they say on the street. Jesus holds the keys, not the devil. The devil doesn't hold keys to anything. But Jesus holds the keys to death and hell, since he conquered both through his death and resurrection. Okay? Notice this. Jesus holds the keys to death and hell, not the devil. The devil doesn't have a key to anything. Okay? He's going to be imprisoned in hell, right? So Jesus is the one who holds the keys to death and hell, since he conquered both through his death and resurrection. Okay? You can find that in Revelation 1:18. So as you can see, there's a lot to be said about the book of Revelation, and I want to give you not only the doctrinal teaching that comes from it, but also to look at what the book of Revelation does about the church age. Okay? The church age, we find there were seven churches, seven, typically the number of perfection used in the Bible. Okay? And we see that there is the church in Ephesus, Smyrna, Pergamos, Thyatira, Sardis, Philadelphia, and Laodicea. Now, some of these churches were good, some of them were not so good. But we'll find out about that as we go on in our study here of the book of Revelation. And we're in chapter 2 right now. Number to call, I give it to you again. Area code 866-423-9578. Area code 866-423-9578 to be on the air, Bible Talk with Pastor Emery Moss. You can call with any questions you have or off topic on something else. If you'd like my attention to be turned to it, be glad to, because as long as we are Bible talking, I'm in the game, man. That's what I want to talk about, is the Bible, the Word of God and what it says. Yeah? So if you've got your Bible with you, okay, and you're looking at the book of Revelation, now, let's get into it. Okay? Let's see what insight it can give us. Definitely a lot, because we're living in, let me put it this way, Revelation kind of times. Let's put it that way. In Revelation chapter 2, verse 1, we hear this being said, to the angel, by God, to the angel of the church of Ephesus, write these things, says he who holds the seven stars in his right hand, who walks in the midst of the seven golden candlesticks, right? So here we see just a description of what happens and takes place in the book of Revelation and takes place in heaven. Okay? Here, Revelation chapter 2, verse 2 and 3, okay? Revelation chapter 2, verse 2 to 3, where Word of God says, I know your works, your labor. Isn't that something? God knows what works we're doing and how we're laboring it at doing it. Okay? I know your works and your labor, your patience, and that you cannot bear those who are evil. And that's a fact. The church should not put up with continual acts of evil. Okay? Something must be done when these things occur, right? So, Book of Revelation, right on, right? I know your works, your labor, your patience, and that you cannot bear those who are evil. And you have tested those who say they are apostles and are not. This is what the Bible is telling you. Don't get mad if you don't like it from Pastor Moss. Here, the book of Revelation says, okay, that he says, and God has tested those. God has tested those who say they are apostles and are not. There's some people in churches now saying that they're apostles, okay? But remember, there's a criteria that the apostles had to meet. Number one, apostles had to be followers of Jesus Christ. They had to be followers of Jesus Christ, and they had to have seen the resurrected Christ, okay? That was a requirement for a person to be an apostle. You had to actually see him, okay? And I'm here to tell you, a lot of the people walking around now are not prophets, okay? They don't have that same kind of credential, okay? And in fact, Paul had it because Jesus appeared to him, okay, and knocked him off his horse, so to speak, and he became an apostle, okay? But he knows that he was one because he saw the resurrected Christ and he was called to be an apostle by God himself, right? So we got to be careful with the titles people give to themselves. That number to call, area code 866-423-9578, area code 866-423-9578 to be on the air, Bible Talk with Pastor Emery Moss. And it says here how they had to deal with those who said they were one thing, found them to be liars, and goes on to say, and you have preserved and have patience. That's a good thing for the church to have. And have labored for my name's sake and have not become weary. We, as a Christian church, those who believe in Jesus Christ, believe that he died on the cross for our sins, believe that he rose again from the dead, we need to make sure we don't become weary or tired of serving the Lord. We should wake up every day with the joy of knowing that here is another opportunity for us to serve our Lord and Savior, Jesus Christ. Wow, if only we in the church could do that, what a church we would have. Now, I'm not talking about your denomination, my denomination. I'm talking about the Christian church, all Christians who believe in the Lord, okay? If only we could do that, right? If we could do that, we could get together, have patience, and labor for his name's sake. All right, that number to call, area code 866-423-9578. Area code 866-423-9578 to be on the air, Bible Talk with Pastor Emery Moss. Don't turn that dial. We're dealing with a book that you can't help but want to understand everything about it, and that is the book of Revelation. Now, even though we're in the book of Revelation, understand also other parts of the Bible give us information that fit into the book of Revelation, and we'll be looking at that as well also. You just remember to give us a call at area code 866-423-9578, area code 866-423-9578, to be on the air, Bible Talk with Pastor Emery Moss. And if my eyes don't fail me, I think I see a Detroiter by the name of Rita calling. That's good. Rita, are you on the air?
15: Yeah, this is L. Rita. Hi, Pastor Moss.
14: Oh, L. Rita. Oh, you're trying to play with me now. Didn't put that A out there.
15: No,
14: huh?
15: I said L. Rita, but they just probably didn't hear. They probably didn't hear the whole name.
14: Yeah, well, what's on your mind, Minister?
15: Well, you know, you were you mentioned the seven stars, and you probably went over this last week, but it says in chapter 1 that the seven stars are the angels and the seven and the seven churches and the seven lampstands. The seven lampstands are the seven churches. So would angels mean pastors?
14: Well, it could be, but always things can be would be put in context. So it says angels. Okay. It could be. Now, you were reading which verse where the angels came into play?
15: Well, that would be chapter 1, verse 20.
14: 1 yeah. and 20, yeah, where it says, yeah, I see what you're saying. The mystery of the seven stars which you saw in my right hand and the seven golden lampstands. The seven stars are the angels. When it says of the seven churches, now there you go, you say, well, angels of the seven churches. Does that mean that these are angels in the seven churches? Or just the angels overseeing the seven churches. Now I opt for the second, for the first one. They're overseeing it. The angels oversee. In fact, they probably are watching for us too. And a lot of things would happen unless God put them at work in keeping stuff away. They're always engaged in spiritual warfare. The angels are. Okay. So the angels of the seven churches and the seven lampstands, which you saw. Are the seven churches, okay? But the angels, yeah, that's interesting. It's good you bring it up because it shows us that we do have protection coming from the Lord.
15: Okay. You know, because I'm asking because there are a lot of people who will say, well, that's really representing pastors. But from what you're saying, it's like, no, these are actual angels.
14: Yeah, the seven stars are the seven angels. Good, right.
15: Okay. And, all right.
14: All well, right.
15: Thank you for that clarification,
14: all right.
15: Pastor.
14: Well, thank you, Dr. Elrita Das.
15: I'm not a doctor.
14: Yes, you are.
15: But I'm working on it.
14: You're getting you're close to that PhD. You know it.
15: Not quite. I'm in the application process, but pray for me. Pray for me, Pastor.
14: I'm going to pray for you, and I'm going to pray that they work you like a dog after you finish it.
15: I'm sure they're going to do that.
14: All right.
15: Thank you so much.
14: God bless you. Thanks for calling. That number to call, area code 866-423-9578. Nate said we got to take a break, so we got to do it, and we'll be right back.

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4: 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If you're on the air, Bible Talk with Pastor Emery Moss. And as I always say, so much theology, so little time. And in the time left, one thing we need to understand is the book of Revelation. Okay? Friends, it's not as hard as it looks. It is very clearly brought across to us what is happening in the book of Revelation and where we are headed into the future of what God reveals in it. Okay? In Revelation chapter 2, verse 2 to 3, where it says, I know your works, okay, and your labor. This is God speaking. Your patience, and that you cannot bear those who are evil, okay, and have tested those who say they are apostles. Now, this is very important, okay, who say they are apostles, but look at what God says, and are not. And I'm here to tell you, that all those who say that they're apostles today are not. To be an apostle of Jesus Christ, you had to, first of all, be called to be an apostle by him, and also you had to see the resurrected Christ. Those were things that had to happen. That was a part of the program. That is why Paul barely made it in, okay, because he became an apostle, okay, because he saw the resurrected Lord. Jesus knocked him off of his horse as he was driving in the road to Damascus and appeared to him and told him that he was an apostle. See? So it's not something that you just make up. It's something that has to be appointed. That's already been done. The apostles were the ones who produced the New Testament. They were the eyewitnesses of Jesus Christ. But everybody who says they're an apostle, not be aware of all of these prophets out there who are really not prophets in the biblical sense of the word, right? All right, so be careful of those who say they are apostles and are not, and have found them liars, and you have preserved and have patience and have labored for my name's sake and have not become weary. Don't get weary of the warfare you have to wage because it's out there, and God gives us the promise to be able to bring us through. Okay? So, number to call, area code 866-423-9578, area code 866-423-9578. Looking at the book of Revelation, one of the most exciting books in the whole Bible, and all of them are exciting, all the books are exciting, but wow, the book of Revelation, that's a book that you cannot help. You must read it. Revelation chapter 2, verse 4 to 5, which says, nevertheless, I have this against you. Now, this comes from God, okay, comes from Jesus, says, nevertheless, I have this against you, that you have left your first love. Do not, never leave your first love and go back into the world and forget where you should be, and that is with Jesus Christ and having him direct your path and tell you the work that he wants you to do for him. Wow, okay. So, nevertheless, I have this against you, that you have left your first love. Never leave your first love, okay? Remember, therefore, from where you have fallen. If you've fallen, now look at how good God is to us, right? It says, he says, if you have fallen, okay? Some people think I've fallen, it's over, I'm done. I know God doesn't want to use me anymore, I've fallen, it's it, it's over, okay? But listen, this is what it says in Revelation 2, 4 to 5. Nevertheless, I have this against you, that you have left your first love. Remember, therefore, from where you have fallen. Repent and do the first works or else, okay? He says, he gives you a chance to repent. Repent and do the first works or else I will come to you quickly and remove your lampstand from its place except you repent. And I think this lampstand here means your church, okay? That he will remove you from that position if you do not do what you're supposed to do and following what he's commanded us to do in the Word of God. God isn't playing. Number to call, area code 866-423-9578. Area code 866-423-9578. To be on the air, Bible Talk with Pastor Emery Moss. Now, let's go down to Revelation chapter 2, verse 6. And don't be thrown around by some of the terms you hear, you know, from where we're translating from Greek to English and things of that nature, because we'll fully explain them. But definitely, what the Bible wants you to do, make sure you do, is to love the person, but hate the sin. That's right. Notice it didn't say hate the sinner. Love the person, but hate the sin. And what we want to do is move the sin by the power of Jesus Christ away from the person, okay, so that they will hate the sin, okay, because that should be not a part at all of God's program, right? So Revelation chapter 2, wow, very powerful. Verse 6. But this you have. Here's what he says in Revelation chapter 2, verse 6. Okay. Says the word of God. But this you have, that you hate the deeds of the Nicolaitans, which I also hate. Okay. Now, exactly who the Nicolaitans were, we're not exactly sure, but we know one thing for sure, that they were those who weren't following the gospel of Jesus Christ. Okay. But scholars aren't sure as to who there was. Jesus didn't say he hated the Nicolaitans, but he did say he hated what they were doing. Isn't that something? He hated, okay, he did not hate them as people. What he hated was their action, okay? What an awesome God and well-thinking God he is, because people could repent even them if they wanted to. But that was some trouble, okay? They're trying to boost themselves up and take authority when that authority wasn't given to them. And so when we look at the book of Revelation, friends, and we look at other verses that go into it to make it what it is, okay? First, we can look at Revelation 2 and 7, where it says, who has an ear, let him hear what the Spirit says to the churches. To him who overcomes, I will give him to eat of the tree of life, which is in the midst of the paradise of God. See that? There's a tree of life. In the midst of the paradise of God, we can eat. Now, Adam and Eve got tricked by the devil with something entirely different from what we see happening here in the book of Revelation, right? Because God has no problem at all of us getting into paradise, okay? And we can take advantage of everything God allows us to do. But if God says stay away from this or stay away from that, we'd better do so. And then we can count down some things that have Book of Revelation impact. What are you talking about, Pastor Moss? Well, 1 John 3 and 4, where it tells us that sin is a transgression of the law. That means breaking God's rules, right? That's right. 1 John 3, 4. You can read that. Okay? And number two, sin is knowing to do good, but not doing it. That's right. Knowing to do good, but not doing it. Somebody who needed some money comes up and asks you, and you don't give them nothing, but you know you could have, all right? Sin is knowing to do good, but not doing it, okay? That's talked about in James 4 and 17, 4 and 17, okay? And then number three, sin is anything that is not of faith, okay? Sin is anything that is not of faith. Think of that. That means not trusting in God. You and I, as Christians should know enough to realize that we can trust in God. Okay? We've made it as far as we have come by faith, by the faith of our Lord and Savior, Jesus Christ. Okay? Never forget that. Never forget that. Number four, sin is an unrighteousness. It's unrighteousness and wickedness. Okay? That's right. We have to tell it like it is. Sin is all unrighteousness and wickedness. 1 John 5:17, a good book to read, or letter to read, I'm sorry, for a great letter to read, and then a great chapter here and verse, 1 John 5:17, right? Soon as this radio program is over, I want you to dig in deeply into it, right? And number five, sin also. Now, we don't think of sin like this, but in the book of Revelation, tells it just like it is, and in other parts of the Bible as well. Sin is a disease. It is a disease of the soul, the inner part of man that lives forever, right? Sin is a disease. But guess what? We've got medicine for that disease. We've got the power of our Lord and Savior, Jesus Christ. We've got the fact that his blood was shed on the cross for our sins. Oh, yeah, it might be a disease, but what has conquered our disease and given us a place in heaven is that we have the blood of Christ that did that. His sacrifice on the cross did that. So that disease you can scratch off because our names are already written in heaven, right? Okay. And talks about, and you can add to that where the Bible tells you in Psalms 41 and 4 to be mindful of the fact that you have an forever life, and share it a good way, by being with Jesus Christ. Lastly on our list here, sin is foolishly thinking. Okay? Now, this is what happens to some. Okay? To some. Sin is foolishly thinking that we can ignore God. Yeah, you can ignore him, or you can think you ignored him, but God sees everything you're doing and knows what you're doing, what you're thinking, right? Sin is foolishly thinking we can ignore God. You cannot. And you have to answer to him. We will all have to answer to God. The nations will have to answer to God. All those in political power will have to answer to God, okay? That's right. That is coming, and I know you see it right around the corner. Right around the corner. At Strictly Biblical Bible Teaching Ministries, I'm doing a lot of discussion of eschatology. Why? Because we're getting close to the end, friends. We really are. We are getting close to the end. We need to recognize that and find joy in the fact that Jesus is coming, and he's coming back soon. Okay? Definitely so. And I think we need to wake up to the fact that we need to talk more about eschatology, more about biblical prophecy, and that's what eschatology is. And then not neglect the other parts of the Bible, but just realize the fact Jesus is coming. Okay? He's coming, and he comes as a thief in the night, doesn't tell us when. He wants us to keep watching, right? So, Revelation 2:7, it says, he who has an ear, let him hear what the Spirit says to the churches. Then, word of God says to him who overcomes. Friends, what you want to be is an overcomer. To him who overcomes, I will give to eat from the tree of life, which is in the midst, which is in the midst of the paradise of God. Okay? Now, this is one tree you don't have to worry about them having trouble with, okay? Because that was ordained by God for them to have it. Devil, no part of it at all. All right. Number to call, area code 866-423-9578. Area code 866-423-9578. 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All right. 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With any question of your choice about the Word of God, you can call. Be glad to talk to you about it. I'm so interested in eschatology and prophecy in the book of Revelation, I don't know what to do. But also, I don't neglect theology and other things either. They're all on the table. And we do have a Monday Bible study that we have, a Monday evening Bible study we have, that I'll let you know more about, where you can come and be a part of that as well. If you're a person who likes to sit down and really, really, really, really study the Bible, then Strictly Biblical is one of the places for you. Number to call, area code 866-423-9578, area code 866-423-9578. And now we're here in Revelation chapter 2, verse 9. Revelation 2, 9, and just reading you these very important points that are made in the book of Revelation, where it says here, God, and God knows everything, right? So he can say this, I know your works. God knows the works that you are doing as a Christian. Okay, he knows some unchristian works too, but he knows your works. Tribulation and poverty. God knows what me and you are going through. He does. And I think he does it for a reason. In many cases, we go through tribulations and poverty and things of this nature to make us stronger, to make us stronger in the Lord, right? But he goes on here, Revelation 2 and 9, know your works, tribulation and poverty, but you are rich. So you can scratch your head, right? Say, what do you mean? I got poverty and I'm rich. Listen, if God is on your side, there is no way that poverty can stop you. There's no way that people attacking you can stop you. If God is on your side, he says, I know your works, tribulation and poverty, but you are rich. I know the blasphemy of those who say they are Jews. Now, then he got into the Jewish community, because the Abrahamic covenant, you know, this is where Jesus comes from, okay? from Abraham, from the Jews, right? But he says here, but I know the blasphemy of those who say they are Jews and are not. Why? Because really, if you did not believe that Jesus was the Messiah, you could not be a Jew. You had to believe in the Messiah. And they rejected their Messiah. Wow, right? But there will be repentance allowed for them when Jesus, he's dealing with the Jews now to bring them back, right? But he says, it says here, I know the blasphemy of those who say they are Jews and are not, but are of the synagogue of Satan. Wow, that's a real powerful blow. And when we went out and did street witnessing at Strictly Biblical, we were very careful. I was very careful to tell the students to don't you go to a Jewish person who's coming out of his, you know, synagogue there and say, yeah, you don't believe in Christ. Your synagogue is the synagogue of Satan. Don't go there. Just tell them about Jesus Christ. Okay. But this is how it upsets God so much, right? If you do not believe who Jesus is, your synagogue cannot be God's synagogue, but the synagogue of Satan. Yeah. If Jesus is not manifested, okay, in Jewish worship, then it's not of God, it's of the synagogue of Satan. Wow. That's something to say, and that's right in the Bible itself. God doesn't play, okay? He knows, and in fact, that is what makes you a Jew, is to acknowledge the Messiah. All right? Ned caught me taking time over him. Got to take a break. Be right back.

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5: 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Keep your eyes focused on Jesus Christ, because it will affect you in the way that you live. 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
7: 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Bible Talk with Pastor Emery Moss and Nate. Got to give him some credit. He's doing an awesome job behind on that, on all the technical stuff here. God bless him. As we look at the book of Revelation, it blows you away, okay? And goes on in our discussion, gets deeper about it. Today, there are Satan worshipers who call themselves the Church of Satan. Yeah, they exist today. Kabbalah cults who mix Bible teachings with Gnosticism and numerology. New Agers who worship many gods. That's right. That, as you know, is polytheism and, paganism. Goddesses, Wiccans who are witches, who are involved with the occult. You've got people involved in the occult, okay, today. Okay? All this being talked about in the Bible, okay, in the book of Revelation and other places too. And this is just the tip of the iceberg. It's sad that people try to bring these things into the church, but people do it. They try to bring occultic teachings and false teachings into the church. But people straying from sound doctrine, people straying from sound doctrine will grow worse. Man, I know you hate to hear that, but that's true. That is what the book of Revelation tells us, okay? That the doctrine, okay, true doctrine, will grow worse and worse as the end of the age approaches. And you know, like I do, that the end of the age is approaching. I'm not giving it a date, okay? I'm not giving it an hour, okay? Jesus says, "I come as a thief in the night." But I'm here to tell you, what's going to come is going to come. Our job is to be focused on Jesus Christ. Revelation chapter 2, verse 10 tells us another thing. Please take this to heart. Make this as a part of your family and a part of your life. Revelation 2 and 10, "Do not fear any of those things."

which you are about to suffer. Don't fear it. Do not fear any of those things which you are about to suffer. Indeed, the devil is about to throw some of you into prison, that you may be tested, and you will have tribulation 10 days. Be faithful unto death, and I will give you the crown of life. Wow. Okay. Wow. If we are faithful, even unto death, God will give us the crown of life. Okay. We need to realize that no matter what Satan tries to do, he cannot stop God. No way that he can. Okay? And the Bible does talk about crowns. Okay? And don't tell me, I know you can, I don't need a crown. I'm just going to say, no. Anything that God wants to give you, you better take it, right? Better take it. Right? And so we see here that God does things to strengthen you, right? During this time, Satan is letting loose all the forces of hell, okay, in an effort to stamp out the church. Christians have been beaten, jailed, tortured, and killed. Yet Jesus urged faithfulness. He even promised a crown of life to those who stood fast. Many did unto death. Okay? Heavenly crowns for overcomers. Now I want to tell you something. Yes, I do want to go to heaven. Yep, I believe. I just believe my name's already written there. But there's something else I want when I get there. I want a crown, okay? Just so that I can just thank God for allowing me to be able to serve him, right? And that's what he promises us, crowns for those who have served him, right? And we find this in the Bible as well. And in other words, there's, and look, at least five of them we got. Possibly some more could be there somewhere in the text somewhere, but the imperishable crown. Okay, that's number one. 1 Corinthians chapter 9, verse 24 to 27. Wow. Then there's some believers who, when we get to heaven, will have the crown of rejoicing. Okay, 1 Thessalonians chapter 2, verse 19 to 20. Okay, and then number three, the crown of life. Okay, that's from James chapter 1, verse 12 and Revelation 2 and 10. Then the crown of righteousness. 2 Timothy 4 and 8. Number 5, the last one on the list, could be more though, the crown of glory. That's in 1 Peter 5, 2 to 4. So here are things that God revealed to the church and revealed to the apostles to let you know that those who serve God, who serve him, that they will be rewarded when they get to heaven. Okay? That's something to look at. That's something to be just... It should do something to your spirit to realize that God wants to use us so much till he would allow us to have these imperishable crowns where showing our devotion to him. Wow. Okay. All right. Number to call, area code 866-423-9578. Area code 866-423-9578 to be on the air, Bible Talk with Pastor Emmy Moss. 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Be right back.

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12: 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Bible Talk with Pastor Emery Moss and Nate. He's back there doing his job as usual. I rarely get to see him because he's so intense. But whenever when he puts his head up, it all flows so well. He does a great job. We're looking at the Book of Revelation, a book that should be studied now in churches a lot because, friends, we're heading into the end times. I'm not a date setter, but we can look at what's happening in our world, what's going on in our world, Russia, China, the Middle East, anti-Semitism. We know where we're headed, okay? And we know that there's a lot of trouble the Christians have already had, right? Let me give you a brief history, right? Just a brief history lesson that's a part of our Revelation study, because Revelation has some people who fit the roles that we're about to deal with, right? Nero, for instance, from A.D. 64 to 68, he burned Rome and blamed Christians, crucified and threw Christians into pits with wild animals, executed Paul and possibly Peter. That was Nero. Oh, what a man he was. A.D. 64 to 68. Domitian, A.D. 90 to 96. Killed thousands in Rome. Banished John to the Isle of Patmos. So this is the person who really was responsible for bringing about the book of Revelation in a way, at least the place he sent him to. That was John sent to the Isle of Patmos, okay? Because he was a Christian. Domitian, A.D. 90 to 96. And he killed thousands in Rome. And banished John to the Isle of Patmos, where John wrote the book of Revelation, where Jesus appeared to him and gave him the book of Revelation. Number three, Trajan, okay, another bad leader, 104 to 117, outlawed Christianity. Can you imagine? Burned Ignatius, okay, who is a church father, not someone you'll find in the Bible, but a church father, at the stake. Marcus Aurelius, okay, from 161 to 180 A.D., tortured and beheaded Christians. Oh, five, Servius, A.D. 200 to 211, burned, crucified, and beheaded Christians. Wow, I'm here to tell you. We complaining? The Christians have had some rough times. Then Maximinus, A.D. 235 to 237, executed Christians. Decius, A.D. 250 to 253, tried to wipe out Christianity. Okay, that's... try it. It's not going to happen. Okay? But tried to wipe out Christianity and executed those he could find. Okay, so here's a number of people. There are at least seven and more we could tell you of those who came against Christ, came against Christianity. But Christianity is still alive and will remain alive. Okay, and if you kill Christians, they come back from the dead in resurrected bodies like Jesus. God is a good God. And our plans are made for us by him. All we've got to do is trust our Lord. Okay. Here in Revelation chapter 2 and verse 11, he who has an ear, he who has an ear, let him hear what the Spirit says to the churches. Okay. That's what the Spirit, okay, that means the Holy Spirit, says to the churches. Here's something we must do. We have to do it. It says, he who overcomes will not be hurt of the second death. He who overcomes will not be hurt of the second death. You want to know what that second death is? Well, you're going to have to wait. Till next time, when I come back, be ready to sock it to you. But not now. Put your thinking cap on. Study what you want. And we'll be revealing that the next time we're on the air. Remember, send donations to P.O. Box 05877, P.O. Box 05877, Detroit, Michigan, 48205. 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I want to thank you very much. Thank Nate. What a man he is. Solid job. I wish he would get a school of teaching technical things to me. I'd try to take his job. It's so much fun. But he's great. And all of you listeners are great. All I want to say to you is God bless you. Read your Bibles. And we will see you next time.

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6: With SRN News, I'm Keith Peters in Washington. Tulsi Gabbard has resigned as President Trump's Director of National Intelligence, saying she needed to leave office as her husband battles cancer. She's the fourth cabinet member to depart during Trump's second term, all of them women. In her resignation letter, which she posted on social media, Gabbard says she told Trump she would leave her job on June 30th. President Trump has overseen the White House swearing in of the new Federal Reserve chair. Trump said Friday that he'd like Kevin Warsh's help in stimulating the economy, even as the president tried to emphasize that the nation's central bank would remain independent. On Wall Street, the Dow up by 294 points, the NASDAQ rose 50, the S&P 500 advanced 27, oil around $96 a barrel. More details at SRNNews.com.
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7: Tonight, expect cloudy skies and breezy conditions with rain moving into the area later on. The low will be 53. Tomorrow will bring continued cloudy skies, breezy conditions, and cooler temperatures. In the morning, there will be periods of rain, followed by occasional rain and a chance of a thunderstorm in the afternoon. The high will reach 58. I'm meteorologist Jason Katarina on Faith Talk 1500 and 101.5 FM, online at faithtalkdetroit.com.
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10: Hi, I'm Todd Nettleton, and this is the Voice of the Martyrs Radio. Pastor Mahesh Mukhiya planted a church in Nepal that grew to about 120 members. This caught the attention of a radical Hindu group who threatened building owners across the area until no one would rent space to the church. When the church moved into Mahesh's home, hundreds of Hindu radicals stormed the house during a worship service. They physically assaulted Mahesh, struck his mother in the face and broke her teeth, and smashed church equipment. Mahesh has since received death threats, but he has chosen forgiveness over retaliation. Pray for Pastor Mahesh's strength and endurance as he faces opposition, and pray for persecuted Christians throughout Nepal.
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14: Giving to others gives you a perspective of loving God and loving others and not just yourself. Do you all hear me? The way I keep myself disciplined, and I want to tell you, the way I keep myself disciplined is I find a way to give to others. When God blesses me, I'm gonna pay my tithe, I'm gonna give my offering, I'm gonna make sure my wife have what she needs, I'm gonna make sure my children have what they need, I'm gonna make sure, then I find some person to help, or persons, or organization, I find somebody to help. Okay, I find somebody to help. I find someone to help. Me and Jackie share the same birthday. And the last few years, y'all give it to me and she gives to me. And I make sure since we share the same birthday, I give something back to her. Now, I'm not doing that to get accoladed, just I'm proving a point to this message. Cause I'm not doing it to be seen, I'm not, but because I have my reward. But what I'm saying is you can discipline yourself if you give to God and give to others. You can discipline yourself if you make sure that you give to God and give, come on, say give to God, give to others. When you learn how to put God first, you will make him the Lord of your life and you will understand that you should be content in all that you do. Be content. Well, let's look at Philippians 4 and 10. And we're doing good. It's only 12 o'clock. Let's see. It says, but I rejoice in the Lord greatly that now at last your care for me has flourished again. Now, Paul said, I thank you for what you have given me. He's telling the people at Philippi, I thank you for your generosity. I thank you for raising me an offering. I thank you. But he said, though you surely did care, but you lacked opportunity. Now, listen at this. Not that I speak in regard to need, for I have learned in whatever state I am to be content. I know how to be abased. That means I know how to do with little. He says, and I know how to abound. In other words, I know how to make do with a large amount. Everywhere and in all things, I have learned both to be full and to be hungry, both to be abound and to suffer need. Then he says, I can do what? All things, what? Through Christ. That, in other words, he's saying, I know how to have steak. I know how to have beans. I know how to drive a Rolls Royce. I know how to drive a hoopty. He says, I know how to look good in a fine suit, or I know how to wear blue jeans and a t-shirt. He said, I've learned that I can live always. As long as I have Christ in me, I can adjust. My father, who was, I thought he was very wise. And I was a teenager, and Sister Flo, I played for a church. And I never forget this. I played for a church, and after the church, I would get a certain amount. Now, this is going back to the 80s, so I was a teenager. But I played for a church. I never forget the pastor who would always pay me. The pastor said, Brother Edwards, the offering was kind of low, so we can't give you what we thought we would. Now, in my mind, I was like, okay, I made plans. I mean, I didn't have a lot of bills, but I made plans. But I didn't say that to the pastor. I'll never talk about a pastor. So all I said was, okay, I understand. So I went to my father thinking I'd get some sympathy, thinking my dad would say, yeah, he should have paid you. So I went back to my dad, and I was like, Dad, they promised me this, and they only gave me that. And my dad was like, well, you don't know what he had to pay. I'm like, but, you know, why didn't he take less? And he just said, you don't understand what he had to pay. He may have had some things. So, you know, and my dad was so wise. He would say, what they give you? He said, isn't that more than what you had when you came in? He wouldn't let me get bitter. He wouldn't let me get angry. He taught me something. And then now you got to go spiritual. Well, aren't you playing for God? Now you got to go. Now you got to go spiritual on me. Now what you gonna say? But my dad, who was a pastor, he was being wise to say, "Now you ain't gonna start playing for money and thinking you." He said he didn't even go down that road. He didn't even say you got a point. He said nothing. He always brought it back to something to think about. Then it's kind of like, okay, what I start doing now, ever since then, Sister Flo, when I would play for a church, I would always be in the back of my mind, well, they say they're going to give me that, but if they don't, okay, I got to be ready. Now it taught me not to be resentful, trying to help somebody, but to be thankful in all things. Now I didn't say, if your job cheats you, because if this was my city of Livonia, I'd have been there fighting. Give me my money. No, this was the things of God. This wasn't Amazon. This was the things of God. And what he taught me, it gave me a perspective to respect. And watch this, I ain't missed no meal. And when you have the right mindset, God can bless that mindset. So you ain't talking about the preacher, talking about, well, he taking home his money. Well, I can't. No, my dad wouldn't let me go down that road. Sometimes you have to find the good, and even sometimes you've been inconvenienced, you got to find the good. And keep a good tone over the church. I'm trying to help somebody. Now, you know, I would never do that. I shouldn't say I would never do. I have not done that yet. Look, Cameron, look at me. He's like, you better not try that on me. I'm trying to help him and do a point, though. Now, you got a church, got a person who has some musician, I can have a little compassion. But still, the point is made that it's God's gift. And he can pull that gift anytime he wants. I know I played for the missionaries. Y'all, see, the church can humble you. I played for the missionaries at the cathedral, and I was telling my dad, they want me to play for them. And I'm so excited. I could have been 13 years old. I never get at the end of the week, this mother came with some quarters. Y'all laughing. She came with some quarters. Oh, Brother Edwards, God gonna use you one day. Oh, she just thanked me. She thanked me more than what the quarters were worth. And then my dad was behind me. Now, you know he gonna make me do right. And she gave me those quarters, and my dad spoke for me. He's so happy for those quarters. He gonna be good. Yeah, thank you. Come on, son. I'm like, but what he was doing, he was teaching me humility. And in all things, give thanks. For this is the will of God. And don't complain. God's got a bigger plan for you. Look at me now. Not bad for a little sunshine banner, huh? You never know where God's going to take you, but you can't ruin your future on greed. Are you hearing me? Okay. So it said, let not mercy, and I'm closing, and truth forsake you. Bind them. Bind truth. Bind, you're going to need mercy. You're going to need mercy, you're going to need truth. He said, bind them around your neck. Write them on the tablet of your heart. The Jews literally took the law and they put it on their forehead. And then they wrote it, put it around their neck. There were Jews. There's some the Orthodox, now Temple Israel is what they call Reformed Jews. That's why they have so many. That's why they have thousands on Friday night. It's called Reformed Jews. In other words, they don't follow a lot of the law. They do what they want to do, and then they come and ask God for forgiveness. Now, but the Orthodox Jews who have the locks and everything, they have the law on their forehead. I saw it. They have it around their neck. They rehearse it. So that's where they get this from. He said, but truth, God's truth, got to be around your neck. And so find favor and high esteem. In other words, when God sees you dedicated to him, putting him first, willing to obey him, he said, you will be in high esteem in God. Come on, say hallelujah. Trust in the Lord, what? With all your heart. In other words, that I'm going to trust in him in all your heart. All your heart. I appreciate Coach Jones. He's committed to prayer. He wants his team prayed for. Before the game and after the game. Come into his office. He has gospel music on. He's going to make sure that God is acknowledged even in his profession. That's something that God honors. When you trust in the Lord with all your heart, lean not unto your own, knowing that God can work a miracle. Not your intellect. God, tell your neighbor, God can work a miracle in your life. I hope you're enjoying this. I am. Then it says, in all your what? Ways, what? And what? In all of your ways. What does that mean? Every area. Whatever area that is. Pray. So what it's saying, you have faith. And prayer. Say faith and prayer. Faith, trust in the Lord with all your heart and lean not unto your own understanding. Pray in all your ways, pray about it. Pray to him. Faith and prayer. Say faith and prayer. Faith and prayer will produce results. Tell your neighbor, faith and prayer will reduce results. And he shall what? Direct your path. Do not be wise in your what? Own. Fear the Lord. And what? Depart from evil because you fear the Lord. You're in awe of him. You respect him. Some things you just didn't do out of respect. Out of respect. Are you hearing me? And then it says, fear the Lord. If you fear the Lord and depart from evil, it will be health to your flesh and strength, hallelujah, to your bones. Obeying God brings healing. Tell your neighbor, obeying God brings healing. Then it says, honor the Lord with your possessions. Is that what it says? And with the what? First fruits of all your increase. So your what? Barns will be filled with plenty, and your vats will overflow with new wine. Now, we read the parable where God cursed the person who had these full barns, but God said, if I give it to you, because you have honored me, when I give it to you, it's okay. It ain't what you got, it's how you got it. Are you hearing me? Make sure you didn't get it out of greed, but you got it. Sometimes I look at where the Lord has brought me from, and I walk around and say, Lord, thank you. Thank you. There was a time when me and First Lady were struggling. We never stopped paying tithes, never stopped giving, never stopped, never, ever stopped. This is my testimony. Never, ever stopped. There were some hard times. I could tell you about hard times. I could tell you maxing credit cards. I can tell you being served on that. And we never, ever stopped. Those of you who say, y'all don't understand. No, you never stopped. Because that it was not just, it became not just obedience. It became worship. It became that it's my conviction. It became that I've got to honor God first. And I went through a season where, but then I saw miracles. I saw miracles. First Lady told you how we thought we had this in our safe deposit box. And when she and my wife, if you know my wife, she's a numbers person. She got a degree in math. And she know that she has everything. And when she started counting, she thought she had 3,000. She started counting over $11,000 and didn't even know. And she said, that this is a miracle because I know I didn't have $11,000. And see, God can work miracles if you honor him. And he says, my son, I'm done. Do not despise the chastening of the Lord, nor detest his corrections. For whom the Lord loves, he corrects. Just as a father, the son in whom he delights. In other words, if you don't correct, you're really hurting that person. As a pastor, as a shepherd, it is not my job to ignore sin. It is my job to say, you know what? I think you should, I know you say, but I think you should not be doing that. I can't make anybody do something, but I can sure tell you what the Bible says. And then I get the responsibility on me. I can't have the Lord saying, all you did is make them feel good and make them shout, and you didn't teach them what was wrong and what was right. I've got to say what's wrong, what's right, whether you like it or not. But because it's out of love. It's out of love. It's out of love. Everybody standing. Come on, lift those hands. Lift those hands and just in your own way, give them worship. Hallelujah. Hallelujah. Hallelujah. Praise your name. He's concerned about us. Tell your neighbor, God is concerned about you. He wants to affect every area of your life. So we don't have to be greedy. We don't have to be a person that is just materialistic. We can be and seek the righteousness of God. And all of these things shall be added unto you. When my son was being raised, and he was a teenager, and he was growing up, and we were about, And we're about the same size. I'm a little taller than he is, but we're about the same size. And a lot of times he would see these suits that I had, these custom suits, and I would give him many of my suits. And he felt so good that he was wearing a custom suit. He would take it to get the hands, because I was a little taller than he could. But he would wear these suits on interviews. He would wear them when he had special occasions. And he felt good because his father gave him something that was valuable. My point is, your father wants to give you something that is valuable, that only he could give you. No matter what car I had, I had two cars. Kristen would drive one to school. Sherman would drive one to school when they were in high school. They would drive up the street. It was my car, but it was for them to use. That is the mentality that God wants to have with every one of you. He will share anything with you, but he wants you to trust in him with all your heart, not having any other God, not having any other source, really putting yourself wanting to worship, wanting to do his will, and he will see about you. He will see about you. Before we leave, if there's someone who wants to be saved, you are not saved, and you want Jesus to be your all, you want Jesus to be number one, come and accept Jesus into your heart. Who wants to be saved? Who is not saved, wants to be saved? I would say, come now and accept Jesus as Lord and Savior. Come, come. Hallelujah. Thank you, Jesus. Everybody's here saved. Everybody's here saved. Everybody's here saved. If you're not, I would come. Hallelujah. Thank you, Jesus. Those of you who desire prayer, come quickly. Come here, sis. I want to pray for you. If you desire prayer, come. Come. Hallelujah. Father, in the name of Jesus, I'm praying. She has a procedure. I'm praying, Father, that you will just touch right now. Is there a missionary? Who's Sister? Where's Sister Dozier? Sister Dozier. Come, Sister Dozier. Put your hand on her chest. I speak to the heart, Father. I pray for the heart that you will touch her now. Touch the heart. I speak to every infirmity, every sickness, and I cast it out in the name of Jesus. I speak healing and deliverance now in Jesus' name. In Jesus' name. In Jesus' name. In Jesus' name. In Jesus' name. I pray for my daughter. Pray, touch her right now in the name of Jesus. I pray that you will just manifest yourself in her heart, in her mind. Touch her right now. God has a plan for you, and he is not done with you, my daughter, in the name of Jesus. I pray for my sister. I pray, Father, that you will just complete your work in her. Father, you made her and you know all about her. Touch her right now. In the name of Jesus. I wish I had a praying church. Touch right now in the name of Jesus. Touch her right now. I pray for favor in her life now in the name of Jesus. I pray for favor in the name of Jesus. I pray for favor in the name of Jesus. Touch her right now. Whatever she's going through, Father, I am praying that you will just touch her right now In the name of Jesus. I pray for my brother now. In the name of Jesus. I pray for him now. Touch him right now. Touch his mind. Touch his body. Heal his body now in the name of Jesus. Bless him now, Father, in the name of Jesus. Touch right now in the name of Jesus.
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21: 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To conclude his series, God, I Need Some Answers, here's David with today's message, What Can I Do When Trouble Overwhelms Me?
22: Do you know there are many Christians that you and I know who think that because they're Christians, life is going to be a trouble-free experience? It is not a question of if we will experience trouble. It's when they come, what do we do? Instead of taking away trouble, God provides instructions for how to overcome it. And we're going to talk about that today in the 27th Psalm. This is the last time I'll have a chance to tell you that this brief series, which we've called God, I Need Some Answers, is ending today, but the resources are still available through the end of the month. You can get the study guide, the CD album, and you can have your own personal Bible study or a group study based around these questions we have been answering every day. We have a few more questions that are outside the series that we're going to share in the next couple of days, but this is the end of the actual series. We have called it God, I Need Some Answers, Life Lessons from the Psalms. If you love the Psalms as I do, you'll love this series, and you'll have a great time talking about it in your small group, your Sunday school class, or wherever you meet together with others to study the Word of God. This is all available from davidjeremiah.org. That's our website. And as you know, the book, Five Psalms for a Flourishing Life, is available during this month. We still have a few days left for you to order that. Send a gift of any size during the remaining days in the month of May, And when you do, ask for a copy of the book on Psalms, and it'll be on its way to you. You can add it to your library in just a few days. I hope you will do that. It will be encouraging to you as you read it. Well, here we go with Friday edition of Turning Point. What can I do when trouble overwhelms me? Psalm 27.
0: I remember seeing a picture some years ago in a magazine. It's a rather popular picture, and I know I've seen it in other places as well. It shows hundreds of people on a busy street corner going about their daily duties. You could see a mother with two children, her arms filled with packages, and worry is written all over her face. And then there's a businessman rushing into a bank, evidently annoyed at missing the first section of the revolving door. And then there's a young person leaning against a building, apparently with no place to go, and his eyes betray a sense of boredom and discontent. And the caption under the picture says, "Of what are these people afraid?" It's a good question, because trouble often makes us afraid. Even those who have strong and aggressive personalities harbor some secret fears now and again. In fact, psychology has made a study of this and come up with a whole new set of terms. We call them phobias. Phobia is the Greek word for fear. Well, if you look in your modern dictionary for the list of phobias, last time I looked, there were over 75 different ones. 75 different phobias. In fact, they range all the way from erythrophobia, which is the fear of blushing, to phobophobia, which is the fear of fear. President Roosevelt had it right when he said, "We don't have anything to fear but fear itself." I want to talk to you today about how we deal with these fears that are the result of our trouble. And I want to use as my subject the man David, and as my text the famous 27th Psalm. We aren't sure when David wrote this. It's probable that he wrote it during the time when he was running from Saul in fear. Some have suggested that he may have written this psalm when Absalom, his son, took away the throne of Israel from him and committed treason on his own dad. Whenever it was written, we do know this, that the 27th Psalm is a personal testimony of a man who was in trouble. And despite the many moods that are reflected in this psalm, it is quite evident that the psalmist knew what to do when trouble visited his life. It is a very deeply spiritual psalm that is easily divided into two sections, and it's important to understand the sections as we quickly move through the text. Verses 1 through 6 give to us the psalmist's testimony of how he dealt with his fear and his trouble. And then, almost as an illustration for us, verses 7 through 14 is David's prayer that he prayed when he was in trouble. So at the beginning, we have some principles of how to deal with trouble in our lives. And at the ending, we have an actual prayer that was prayed by the psalmist when trouble visited him. Let's look first of all at the first six verses as we extract from this scripture some of the principles that we need to learn so that when we have trouble, we know what to do. Principle number one, in David's life, express your faith. David said in verse 1, "The Lord is my light and my salvation. Whom shall I fear? The Lord is the strength of my life. Of whom shall I be afraid?" We know that David is in a time of trouble. We know that fear is knocking on his door. The rest of the psalm speaks of his enemies. It speaks of his trouble. And yet here he is at the beginning of this psalm expressing out loud and aggressively his faith. He is saying out loud what he knows to be true inwardly, even though his feelings don't match up with the words that he's expressing. The psalmist's testimony, you see, begins where religion must always begin, and that is with a personal declaration of faith. And in the very action of expressing your faith during the time of trouble, you take the first step toward healing and wholeness. I want you to notice that, secondly, David moves from expressing his faith to extending his faith. You know what a catastrophe report is? In the midst of your trouble, whatever it may be, you sit down with a yellow sheet of paper, a yellow pad, and you try to imagine the very worst thing that can happen to you as a result of the trouble you're now experiencing. You write it out. You extend it clear out to its complete end. You write the worst scenario you can imagine. Then you read it out loud, and recognizing that this problem you have could never be that bad, you start feeling better already. Do you see what I'm saying? Well, David has sort of done that in this psalm. He's extended his fear to

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2: For in the time of trouble, he shall hide me in his pavilion. In the secret place of his tabernacle, he shall hide me. He shall set me high upon a rock. Now, this is a wonderful, rich verse. First of all, I need to point out to you that David has now reduced his life. He has whittled his life down to one thing. Do you see it? He said, "This one thing I will do." It reminds me of what Paul said when he wrote to the Philippians. And in his letter to the Philippians, Paul said, "This one thing I do, forgetting those things which are behind, reaching forth unto those things which are before, I press toward the mark for the prize of the high calling of God in Christ Jesus." David said something very similar here, didn't he? He said, "This one thing I do when trouble comes, I center my thoughts on God. I get into the temple where God is, into the sanctuary where God is. I meditate on the beauty of God, and I spend time with God's people." You'll either let trouble push you back toward God or you let it push you away from God. David said, "I made sure when trouble came into my life that I spent time in the sanctuary, that I came to the tabernacle, that God became my pavilion." The last thing I think is pretty exciting, because not only do we need to experience our faith, but verse 6 says we need to enjoy our faith. And you know, that's sort of an anomaly there. How can you enjoy trouble? I didn't say enjoy trouble. I said enjoy your faith. And listen to what verse 6 says as we read the psalm. And he says, "And now my head shall be lifted up above mine enemies all around me. Therefore I will offer sacrifices of joy in his tabernacle. I will sing." Yes, I will sing praises to the Lord. Wow. And what David is saying is this: that when we come to God in worship and in prayer, when we are going through trouble, and the time when we feel less like worshiping him is the time when we need to worship him the most. When we come to church on Sunday and we walk in and notice our heads are down. Did you ever watch somebody with so much trouble that their heads are down? And have you felt that in your life? You face a confrontation and it goes wrong and you walk away from there with your head down. Very graphic, isn't it? Well, let me tell you what the Bible says. The Bible says that when you face trouble and you put worship back in the center of your life, that worship becomes, watch this, the lifter of your head. Praise God. That you can come into church with your head down. You could walk into church with the burdens of the world on you, with trouble so overwhelming that you feel like you're going to drown in it. And you get caught up in the worship of the Lord. And it's almost like a visual thing. God just takes your head and he just lifts it right up. You see, friends, there's something about worship that's really a dynamic truth. And that is that the thing worship does is worship makes God big in your heart. Is God big? Yes. He can't get any bigger than he is. I mean, God is God. He's the ultimate bigness. But worship magnifies God. Worship takes who God is and it puts it in your heart so that you begin to feel and sense and appreciate the greatness of Almighty God. And watch what happens. When you see the greatness of Almighty God and you put your trouble in that picture, everything changes. Everything. When you measure your trouble against the trouble of others, you might be depressed. But when you measure your trouble against the greatness and magnificence of God, oh, what a thing that is. No wonder your head gets lifted. Well, those are the principles that David tells us in Psalm 27. And then I told you in verses 7 through 14, he prays, and I'm just going to have to skip over these quickly. But here's some things I observed in verses 7 through 12. First of all, when we study this prayer, we understand how to pray when trouble comes. He says in verse 7, "Hear, O Lord, when I cry with my voice. Have mercy also upon me and answer me. When you said, 'Seek my face,' my heart said to you, 'Your face, Lord, I will seek.'"

0: And I wrote down in my notes that true prayer in the time of trouble is really a responding on our part to God. Isn't it interesting that even though trouble overwhelms us, we're not prone, even in the midst of our trouble, to take the first step toward God? We're stubborn people. The Bible calls us stiff-necked. And so when trouble comes, we have this incredible urge to work it out ourselves. And sometimes God's the last option on a long list of options. But if I understand the psalm correctly, and if I understand what David is saying, what he's saying is this, that in the midst of my trouble, I heard God say to me, "Seek my face, David." And he said, when I heard God say, "Seek my face," I sought the face of God. And I've tried to remember and reflect, and you know, I'm given to trouble, so I don't have to think back too far. I have to tell you that I think there's a nugget of truth here that we may have overlooked, and that is that in every one of our troubles, in every one of our situations, whether it's our marriage or with our children or finances or business or health or whatever, there's always a time in the midst of that when the voice of God speaks to us and says to us, "Seek my face." And David said, when God said to me, "Seek my face," I said, "Lord, your face I will seek." To put it in the vernacular of today, David heard God say, "David, David, I love you." And David said, "And I love you too. David, I want fellowship with you." "Yeah, God, and I want fellowship with you too." We have this little thing we do in our marriages, don't we? Maybe it's not that way in your marriage, but it is in most marriages that I know about. We do this little answer back and forth. We get ready to leave, or we're away, or we're calling home. And at the end of the conversation, I say, "I love you." And she says, "And I love you too." And I think that's what's going on with David and his God. In the midst of his trouble, God is saying, "David, I love you." And David is saying, "God, I love you too." Let me just ask you this. When in the midst of your trouble you hear the voice of God, respond to it. For true prayer in the time of trouble is really a responding to God. Notice secondly that true prayer in the time of trouble relies upon God's provision. I can only read the verses, but you will see it. He says, "Do not hide your face from me. Do not turn your servant away in anger. You have been my help, God. Do not leave me or forsake me, O God of my salvation. For when my father and my mother forsake me, then the Lord will take care of me." When David prays in his time of trouble, he realizes how dependent he is upon God. So dependent that he said, "God, even if it were true that my father and my mother could forsake me, I know that you will take me up. You will care for me." David's father and mother never forsook him. He was saying this sort of as an extension of what could possibly happen. And he's using it as an illustration in the greatest love relationship that David knew, his relationship with his parents. He said, even if that relationship should go sour, if my mom and dad should kick me out and disown me, God, I know that I would never be disowned by you. You know, when David wrote this psalm, he may not have known at the time about the breakup of the family in our day. I know some of you here today whose parents have thrown you out of the house because of your faith in God. And what a wonderful promise this is to you, that when your mother and father forsake you, God will be there to provide for you. He is your Father, your Heavenly Father. True prayer in the time of trouble resigns to God's will. "Teach me your way, O Lord, and lead me in a smooth path because of mine enemies." David's prayer is a prayer of humble submission to God's will. He's not trying to sort out his trouble himself. Isn't that what we try to do? Isn't that what we're prone to do? David isn't saying, "Lord, please, I've figured out my way. Now you bless it." No, he's saying, "Lord, here's a blank sheet of paper. I have no idea how to get out of this trouble. You fill in the page. I'll sign the bottom of it. Lord, you teach me your way." When you come to God in the time of trouble, you can't come with your own agenda, friend. You may think you know the way out. You may even have sorted it all out and have it all figured out. You may have a wonderful plan, but you need to set that plan aside and come to God and say, "God, teach me your way. I don't know what you want me to learn from this. I don't know what you want me to understand from this, but God, my will is totally your will. Teach me your way. I'm resigned to do whatever you tell me to do." True prayer resigns to God's will. I just about came out of my chair when I saw the next one. because of some experiences that I've been having in my own life, maybe, but it's just incredible. In verse 13, David says, I would have lost my heart, I would have fainted, unless I had believed that I would see the goodness of the Lord in the land of the living. Now, I've read this psalm over and over again all my life, and I really never understood that verse until recently. David's not talking about seeing the goodness of the Lord in the sky by and by. He's talking about seeing the goodness of the Lord in the land of the living. Friends, what is the land of the living? It's the here and now. It's today. It's tomorrow. It's yesterday. David is saying, I would have fainted. I would have given up. I would have lost my will to go on if I had not believed to see your hand of goodness in the here and now. And you know what? I don't have to debate with all of you today the goodness of the Lord in the land of the living. We all accept that as God's people. We know that there is the evidence of God and His goodness in the here and now in the land of the living. But you know what the problem is? Here it is. We don't see it. And the reason we don't see it is because we don't look for it. And one of the most wonderful things you can ever do, my friend, is to begin to take note of the goodness of God in the land of your living. I've been keeping a little journal, keeping track of the goodness of God in the land of my living. And I've been writing down the things that God does, just keeping a little list. And I go back often and read that list. And sometimes I have dry days. You know, please don't be disappointed with me. Sometimes I just have dry days when I try to fellowship with God and it's real awkward and maybe I'm a little discouraged. Kind of happens to me on Monday. I don't know why. Just sort of does. You know what's been a great encouragement to me? It's to read my list of the goodness of God in the land of my living. And it's growing. And every time I get in trouble, and I'm wondering whether God knows what's going on in my life and whether He cares or whether He can do anything about it, my faith is kind of a flickering flame, I open up my journal and I read my list of the goodness of God in the land of my living. Someone said a long time ago that an unexamined life is not worth living, and I believe that more than I ever have before. Friends, if you can walk through your life and never take note of what God is doing, if you're not keeping any notes, if you're not kind of writing down the good things that the Lord does, you're missing out on one of the great blessings you could have as a believer. What you need to do, you see, is to compile the experience. How do I know that God is going to help me in the trouble I have now? You know how I know that? Because I've kept a record of how He helped me in the trouble I had last month. And I kept a record back then of the trouble I had before and how God carried me through it, how He answered my prayers. And I've got a whole list of things that begin, thank you, Lord, for, and then there's a phrase or a statement or a paragraph of what God has done. They're so personal, I'd never dare read them to you. But you should have a list like that. Because if you don't recognize the goodness of God in your prayer will be anemic. Finally, verse 14, true prayer in the time of trouble remains calm when God delays. You see, God isn't on your time schedule, my friend. You're in a lot of trouble now. Your marriage is on the rocks. Your kids are driving you crazy and doing things you never dreamed they even knew how to do. Your finances are topsy-turvy. Everything is inside out, and you're saying, Lord, help. How many can give a witness that you've prayed that two-word prayer, Lord, help? Anybody beside me? I was driving a car some years ago, going through an intersection, and I saw a car coming through the intersection the other way, right toward me. And I prayed, Lord, help, and it hit the back door. Didn't hit my door, it hit the back door. Nobody was sitting back there. I mean, I'm glad the Lord redirected to the back door. I don't know if He would have done that if I hadn't prayed, Lord, help, but I didn't have time to pray anything but, Lord, help. Right? You better learn how to pray that prayer. You may need it someday. Let's all try it. Let's try it out loud. Lord, help. Yeah, right. Keep that one on your list. But you know, sometimes we pray, Lord, help, and He doesn't do it right away. And we have to wait. Oh, I hate to wait. Oh, I was built more for speed than comfort. How many of the rest of you like that, you know? I hate waiting. It seems like all of life is made up of waiting. And the hardest waiting that you ever have to wait is when you want God to do something about your trouble and He doesn't seem to be doing it. And the psalmist ends up his psalm on how you pray when you're in trouble, and he says, "Wait on the Lord. Be of good courage. He will strengthen your heart. Wait, I say, on the Lord." How do you know he will strengthen your heart? Would you go all the way back to the beginning of the psalm? "The Lord is my light and my salvation. Whom shall I fear? The Lord is the strength of my life." Wait on the Lord. Be of good courage. He will strengthen your heart. The one who is the strength of your life wants to be the strength of your heart. All of these principles are available to you, just like they were to David. You can write your own psalm, and God will hear you.
1: 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These principles are still vital today. The things we have shared today about trouble, well, it will help you with whatever trouble you have. We'll have a few more things next week to talk about, and we'll talk about trouble again for a little bit next week. But I want you to know this series that we have been teaching during the last 3 weeks called God, I Need Some Answers. 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We want you to have it. 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We'll see you on Monday. 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